0: for the CDC ended testing for rabies. Locally, 49 rabid bats have been found in San Diego County this year, by far the highest number on record. Learn how to protect yourself on our show today. On Crime Beat, hear about a Lemon Grove barbershop owner arrested for possessing numerous drugs for sale and about a proposed release of a sexually violent predator in Rural Boulevard. It's Latino Conservation Week, and California News Service has a report on how Latinos across our state are helping clean and protect our environment. County supervisors have approved expansion of a fishing dock at the El Capitan Reservoir in Lakeside. From Public News Service, we'll have some national news headlines today, including President Trump denying any problems with artificial intelligence, even after AI industry leaders have called for a slowdown in its development over fear of abuses. The Kennedy Center is facing bankruptcy. OSHA has backed off a rule to protect workers from extreme heat, and more national news headlines. An executive order allowing hunting of endangered wolves threatens to undermine wolf recovery efforts made by the California Wolf Center in Julian, and we'll have a special report on our show today. Then we'll have some fall planting tips for you from Master Gardener Connie Beck. On People Power, hear about the El Cajon Rotary Club issuing grants to help 29 local organizations. Lemon Grove has a city manager, and we'll have the tales. Plus, from California News Service, the state is weighing options to distribute costs of wildfire risks among utilities, insurance companies, and consumers. So stay tuned for today's edition of the East County Magazine radio show, where East County matters. Facing a veiled legal threat, Boulevard's community planning group has opted against asking supervisors to vote down the controversial Starlight Solar Project. The project includes a massive lithium-ion battery storage site that the community planner has previously approved. Instead, Chair Earl Goodnight told East County Magazine the group has sent a letter to San Diego County supervisors recommending more community safety measures if the project is approved by supervisors during a hearing coming up on Tuesday, September 14th. Those measures address new concerns over fire safety, public health, groundwater, evacuation, and long-term impacts of the project on the rural community. Now, the decision not to rescind the board's earlier vote came after Jim Whalen, lobbyist representing the developer, sent an email to Goodnight suggesting that if the planning group voted to ask supervisors to oppose the project, as requested in a letter from community member Thomas Wall, the board would be in violation of County Policy I-1. That policy governs how planning groups must act or lose county recognition, legal indemnification, and staff support, Whalen said. Whalen added that if the planning group voted to support the Wall letter and ask supervisors to oppose the project, quote, the county would be in a position to not indemnify the planning group. In other words, planners could face individual liability if the developer decided to file a lawsuit over the project. Goodnight, out of an abundance of caution after receiving the legal threat, suggested that individual members of the planning group not identify themselves as planning group members if they decide to testify before supervisors in opposition to Starlight Solar at Tuesday's hearing. However, attorney Corey Briggs told East County Magazine members may testify to the Board of Supervisors. I recall a similar circumstance a few years ago when Helix Water District's leadership tried to prohibit a dissenting member from speaking with the press and constituents. County Council advised that this was not legal. The board backed down, ultimately agreeing that the member could express her views to anybody she chose, with her signature line identifying herself as a water board member, as long as she made clear that she was voicing her own views, not representing the views of the board on matters that it had already voted on. Briggs also clarified that public boards can change their votes, but only if the body's procedural rules allow it. In this case, the county's rules appear to place an onerous burden on planning groups, placing individual members at risk of legal liability if they rescind a vote absent very major changes, such as a dramatic expansion in the size of a project. In this case, Goodnight says, he consulted the county's Department of Planning and Development Services and was advised the changes to Starlight Solar's proposal are not considered big enough to warrant a revote. The county's Planning and Development Services Department reached that conclusion despite the fact that the developer has made a significant change to the project proposal, agreeing to move the battery storage units farther away from Jewel Valley Road, a key evacuation route in wildfires. But that move means 150 feet of new overhead power lines are now also proposed. Questions have also been raised over the results of a study on a potential toxic plume, as well as the source of groundwater and other issues. The letter that the Boulevard Community Planning Group ultimately chose to send to supervisors instead of Wall's letter asks supervisors to include these recommendations if they vote to approve the project. First, require a new independent plume analysis by a qualified atmospheric dispersion engineering firm that has no relationship to the applicant, Jensen Hughes, or any other project consultants. Move all Phase 1 and Phase 2 batteries into Phase 2 and put them as far south as possible, maximizing distances from homes and evacuation routes. Place 1.7 miles of those new electrical lines underground. These are associated with moving the battery storage site to a safer location. Separate battery containers and groups as far as feasibly possible to avoid cascading events if a fire occurs. Require baseline testing of groundwater and water quality in wells within 3 miles of the project site before construction begins, as well as monitoring it during construction and for the life of the project. If significant changes are found, require an independent investigation and have the developer fund corrective action. Determine if a change in the construction water source from the source analyzed in the environmental impact report will create new impacts, such as to air quality or transportation. Require that the full $7 million committee impact payment agreed to by the developer be guaranteed and secured before Phase 1 construction starts. Now, a question also arose over the legality of a planning group member being denied permission to record a recent meeting on Zoom, during which Wall's letter and Whalen's veiled threats were reportedly discussed. Attorney Corey Briggs, who has expertise in California's open government laws and has previously sued multiple public boards and agencies to enforce those laws, makes clear recording cannot be prohibited. Indeed, the Brown Act mandates that any member of a public board or any member of the press or public has the right to record a public meeting. Reporting for East County Magazine on KNSJ, the Network for Social Justice, this is Miriam Raftery.
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2: The Trump administration has registered 5 pesticides containing forever chemicals known as PFAS for use on food crops. Now, 3 environmental groups have filed a lawsuit against the Trump administration over its approval of triflunomoxazine, the 5th PFAS pesticide approved during Trump's 2nd administration. The Center for Food Safety, the Center for Biological Diversity, and Pesticide Action and Agroecology Network North America filed the federal lawsuit alleging that triflunomoxazine breaks down into long-lived PFAS, or forever chemical byproducts, that take decades or longer to break down. The 3 organizations are asking the court to set aside the Environmental Protection Agency's registration of triflunomoxazine, which could cancel all uses of the pesticide and make it illegal to use or sell in the United States, Courthouse News reports. The EPA has approved the use of this pesticide on many crops, including corn, wheat, oats, soybeans, oranges, apples, peanuts, and almonds, despite acknowledging the chemical's potential harms to wildlife and human health, the Center for Food Safety reports. The EPA has acknowledged that triflunomoxazine causes thyroid tumors in rodent studies, yet did not assess the cancer risk to farm workers who use the pesticides or to people exposed to food or water contaminated with the pesticide. Spray drift of this pesticide is likely to result in widespread harm to native plants and crops grown for food. Triflunomoxazine is also 10 times more toxic to plants than dicamba, the herbicide whose rampant drift and runoff has caused unprecedented damage across many millions of acres of crops since 2017, the Center for Biological Diversity reports. Triflunomoxazine is one of many currently registered herbicides that kill plants by shutting down an enzyme, protoporphyrinogen oxidase, or PPO, that's present in people. Even though animal research demonstrates these PPO inhibitors have common adverse effects on the liver and cause birth defects in fetuses exposed in utero, the EPA has refused to conduct a cumulative risk assessment of triflunomoxazine and other PPO inhibitors, as required by law. This is concerning because two other products approved by the EPA contain triflunomoxazine combined with saflufenacil, a second PPO inhibitor, meaning simultaneous exposure to both for workers. Bill Fries, science director of the Center for Food Safety, says triflunomoxazine is a likely human carcinogen that belongs to a family of weed killers that also causes reproductive harm, birth defects, and neurological deficits in animal studies. As if the health threats weren't enough, this incredibly potent herbicide can drift to stunt crops and wild plants hundreds of yards from a sprayed field, while runoff threatens wetland plants. He adds, potent biocides like this have no business on the American landscape. Nathan Donnelly, Environmental Health Science Director at the Center for Biological Diversity, says, while everyone's distracted by the Trump administration's erratic actions on the world stage, it keeps approving dangerous forever pesticides right here on our own soil. It's unconscionable, immoral, and illegal. Our kids and grandkids deserve better than to be saddled with pollution that never goes away, he concludes. Emily Marcus, PhD, staff scientist with Petitioner Pesticide Action and Agroecology Network, North America, warns continuing to register new herbicides like triflunomoxazine keeps farmers on the pesticide treadmill and perpetuates the problem of herbicide resistance in weeds. The potential for PFAS pesticides to contaminate water and soil wherever they are used is highly concerning for the health and livelihoods of people in farming communities. Fries criticizes the EPA for ignoring studies that it admits show triflunomoxazine causes thyroid tumors in rats and for failing to label it as carcinogenic. The EPA is disputing the forever chemical labeling, claiming triflunomoxazine isn't considered a PFAS. An unnamed EPA representative told Courthouse News that products are registered only after scientists conduct a robust review and concludes they will not cause unreasonable adverse effects on human health or the environment. An unnamed EPA representative told Courthouse News the EPA itself has acknowledged that the chemical could harm many endangered and threatened species, including posing chronic risks to bees and other invertebrates, such as butterflies. The agency's own guidance states that carcinogenic effects in animals could point to human risk, yet EPA stated in a June 2025 press release that its final risk assessment found no human health risk concerns if triflunomoxazine is sprayed on fruit crops. As for consumers, the best way to try and avoid consuming crops that have been sprayed with these or other pesticides is to opt for organic fruits and vegetables, which by law cannot be treated with chemical products. Reporting for East County Magazine on KNSJ, this is John Tidwell.
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0: This is Miriam Raftery with a health alert. Rabies cases have risen sharply, both in San Diego County and across the United States. The spike comes 5 months after the U.S. Centers for Disease Control announced that it had stopped providing lab testing for rabies and many other serious illnesses. Rabies is virtually always fatal unless treatment is started before any symptoms appear. In a nationwide health alert issued September 10th, the CDC reports that from July through August, it received 17% more rabies-related inquiries than the same period in 2025, including reports of mass exposure events, meaning multiple people exposed. In a September 11th news release, San Diego County reports the 43rd rabid bat identified here this year, twice the number from last year, which was a record high then of 21. The latest bat to test rabid was found by a worker at the San Diego Zoo Safari Park near the Mombasa restaurant on September 6th. The wild bat, which was already dead when found, tested positive at the County Public Health Lab, which has continued testing for rabies despite the lack of federal tests. Dr. Sayon Thihalalipavan, the county's public health officer, says we are getting more reports leading to more bat testing and more positive rabies results. He adds, it is imperative that people respect the space of wildlife and do not touch them for the safety of animals and people. The CDC also received reports from at least 8 state health departments of increased rabies post-exposure prophylaxis, medical care that prevents somebody from developing rabies after being exposed. Rabies risk occurs when a person has direct contact with a bat, including touching, holding, or being bitten or scratched. Bat saliva on a bat's fur can transmit rabies even without preventing somebody from developing rabies after being exposed. Rabies risk occurs when a person has direct contact with a bat, including touching, holding, or being bitten or scratched. Bat saliva on a bat's fur can transmit rabies even without a bite or

0: Local species help control insects, including mosquitoes, and some pollinate plants while feeding on nectar. They are most active around sunset, when residents are most likely to see them. According to the CDC, 2 rabies vaccines and 2 immunoglobulin products are licensed for use in people in the U.S. In July and August alone, the CDC reports that approximately 100,000 people in the U.S. received rabies treatment after potential rabies exposure. Utilization for the 2 rabies vaccines and the 2 rabies immunoglobulins licensed in the U.S. has increased by an estimated 33% and 76%, respectively, compared with the same time period last year. Here are the CDC's recommendations for the public. Keep your distance from wildlife. Never approach animals who appear to be injured, sick, or dead, especially if you see animals during the day that are usually active at night, such as raccoons or bats. Contact your area's animal control services for assistance when needed. If you have pets, be sure to keep them up to date on rabies vaccines and away from wildlife when possible. If you or your pets have been in contact with any wildlife or sick-acting animals, particularly if you've been bitten or scratched, do these things. Wash the wound immediately with water and soap for 15 minutes. Talk with a public health professional about your risk and if you might need rabies-related care. Tell your doctor about the kind of animal you encountered and if you noted any signs that that animal was not acting normally. If the animal that bit you was not your pet, ask the owner for proof that the animal is up to date on the vaccines for rabies. If you can do so safely, capture or confine the animal and contact your area's animal control services or your health department for assistance. If rabies testing can't be done, or if the animal can't be confined and observed for signs of rabies, then getting treatments is the only sure way to be sure that you will not contract rabies.
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3: This is Carrie Lynn Vail with a Crime Beat report. Customers of a barber shop in Lemon Grove may have been buying more than a haircut or shave. During a search on September 10th by sheriff's deputies of the barber shop on Lemon Grove Avenue, which also houses a recording studio, large quantities of cocaine, hallucinogenic mushrooms, marijuana, and amphetamines were found. Detectives served a search warrant as part of a follow-up into possible firearms possession by a convicted felon, who is the half-brother of the business owner, Roy Kirkpatrick. Kirkpatrick was arrested and booked into the San Diego Central Jail for possession of a controlled substance while armed. The convicted felon was detained during the warrant service but later released. A handgun was found on the property, but it was not connected to the felon, according to the sheriff's department. Anyone with information is asked to call the sheriff's office at 858-868-3200. Or you can remain anonymous by calling Crime Stoppers at 888-580-8477.
4: A sexually violent predator has been proposed for release in the Boulevard community on McCain Valley Road. 71-year-old Ronaldo Del Rosario was convicted in 1986 and 1998 of annoying or molesting children and lewd or lascivious acts with a child under 14 by force or fear. A hearing on his proposed release is scheduled for October 15th at 9 a.m. before Judge Theodore Weathers in San Diego Superior Court. The District Attorney's Office and the SAFE Task Force will submit public

0: comments to the court for the court's consideration. You can voice your views on Del Rosario's release between September 11th and September 24th by emailing the SAFE Task Force at sdsafe@sheriff.org or by calling 858-583-7238. Oral comments may also be accepted during the hearing, subject to a court ruling. The Sheriff's Office, District Attorney, and SAFE Task Force are not responsible for the selection of this proposed placement in Boulevard. The selection process is the responsibility of the California Department of State Hospitals and requires approval by the San Diego Superior Court. Reporting for East County Magazine on KNSJ, this is John Tidwell.
1: Take a hike, join a kayak tour, or help clean up a beach. These free activities and more are part of the 13th Annual Latino Conservation Week, now through Sunday. More than 80 events are planned across California and many more nationwide. Latino Conservation Week began in 2014 with just 9 events and grew to 360 events held across 32 states and Puerto Rico by 2024. Luis Cruz is coordinating the program for the Hispanic Access Foundation.
2: Having a meaningful moment in nature that can lead to a lifetime of stewardship is what we hope to inspire our community through LCW.
1: The theme this year is Rooted in Nature, Thriving in Community. Some notable events include a nature fiesta in Monterey, a bird walk in San Diego, and a chance to get out on the water at Lake Tahoe. Go to latinoconservationweek.com for a full listing of events. Saturday is also California Coastal Cleanup Day, with more information at coastalcleanupday.org. Cruz says these events aim to create a space for people to form connections that grow into relationships, leadership, and action. And they tackle the obstacles that can hamper Latino families' access to nature, including the language barrier, transportation issues, or a lack of familiarity.
2: Just because it's something that's free doesn't make it accessible. A lot of our hiking trails are free, but oftentimes you have to know where these trails are to access them.
1: People can also take part in the Latino Conservation Week Virtual Race, which is an inclusive, flexible fitness and fundraising event where people can gather pledges for each mile they walk, run, or bike. It runs now through October 15th as part of Hispanic Heritage Month. For California News Service, I'm Suzanne Potter. 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
3: The San Diego County Board of Supervisors voted unanimously on September 1st to fund a $2.5 million extension of the boat launch ramp at El Capitan Reservoir in Lakeside, angling to keep the site accessible even as water levels fluctuate. The proposal, brought forward by Supervisors Joel Anderson and Monica Montgomery Steep, will extend the reservoir's existing four-lane boat launch about 200 feet, with a 60-foot-wide reinforced marine-grade concrete ramp. The need has become increasingly visible on the water as low reservoir levels have repeatedly forced closures of the existing boat launch in recent years. That has cut off boating access during dry stretches, even as other activities such as shore fishing and kayaking remained available. The project is a partnership with the City of San Diego, which owns and operates the reservoir. Anderson said, "This is a long-term solution that will allow our county residents to enjoy the lake any time of year and is yet another excellent example of how the county and city working together can provide great improvements to the region." He also voiced appreciation to Friends of the San Diego Lakes for their advocacy on the issue. The vote caps years of county efforts to improve recreational access at the reservoir. Supervisors first directed staff to explore reservoir partnerships in 2021 and followed up with further direction in March 2023. Most recently, in October 2025, the board asked staff to evaluate a pilot program that would have let the county's Department of Parks and Recreation take over operations at El Capitan, modeled on the county's longstanding partnership at Lake Morena. But that operational takeover proved unworkable. According to a county report, City of San Diego officials determined that transferring recreational operations to the county wasn't feasible, since the reservoir's primary purpose, drinking water supply, is governed by state drinking water regulations that limit what recreational changes are allowed. Instead, county and city staff identified the ramp extension as the highest priority among several possible capital improvements. Other options considered and ultimately set aside included new restroom facilities, a dedicated fishing dock, replacement boat docks, and additional picnic shelters. Montgomery Stepp said, "Community advocates have fought for years to protect water recreation, and this project rewards that dedication with real, hard-earned results. Keeping the reservoir open gives families and neighbors a reliable place to gather, connect, and enjoy the outdoors together. Low water levels shouldn't lock us out of our own public park." Rob McGargle, an El Cajon-based angler, leader of Friends of the San Diego Lakes, and longtime advocate for reservoir access, says the vote reflects sustained public pressure. He called the outcome a huge win for everyone who frequents El Cap Reservoir, adding, "It also showed that the county and the city will work together to help the communities within San Diego. We also had amazing support from everyone throughout this effort. The letters and emails to both the county and the city over the course of this project were extremely helpful." The $2.5 million comes entirely from redirected county funds rather than new revenue. The board approved transferring $2.2 million from one-time Office of Emergency Services savings, funds originally set aside for an infrastructure mapping system that didn't pan out, along with $300,000 from a prior year general fund balance previously assigned to El Capitan Reservoir. A staff report says that the $2.5 million falls short of the City of San Diego's own $2.8 million cost estimate for the project. County officials say they will coordinate with the city to pursue state and federal funding to close that gap, including applying to the California Department of Fish and Wildlife Boating Access Grant Program. With the funding approved, the county will negotiate a formal agreement with the City of San Diego, which will take responsibility for the project's design, construction, and ongoing operation once complete. Reporting for East County Magazine on KNSJ, this is Carrie Lynn Vail.
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6: The Public News Service Daily Newscast, I'm Mike Clifford. President Donald Trump says despite worries about the rapid growth of AI, the nation should not pull the brakes. On the sidelines of his Irish Gold Open, Trump said, "We are leading China in AI. We're the most sophisticated country in the world, and frankly, I want to keep it that way." The Washington Post notes Trump has staked much of his economic record on speeding up AI advances as a boom in the technology drives historic highs in the stock market. At the same time, that hands-off approach is facing new scrutiny after three of the AI industry's most prominent leaders called for the pace to slow down. Meantime, some Texas teachers aren't so happy about heading back into the classroom this year. An American Federation of Teachers survey shows many are stressed, and 64% of them said they wouldn't recommend a career in teaching to their kids.
7: Zef Kappa with the Texas American Federation of Teachers says educators have been sounding the alarm for years.
8: They're expected to be the teacher, the counselor, the social worker, the nurse, and in a lot of ways, the parent. They're expected to discipline students that have severe behavior problems, but then are blamed for actually doing so.
7: The survey found that many instructors are working second jobs and spending hundreds of dollars to buy supplies for the classrooms and food for hungry students. 2,000 kindergarten through 12th grade teachers participated in the nationwide survey. I'm Frieda Ross reporting.
6: Additional concerns for some AFT members include the challenges posed by artificial intelligence. They say schools don't have clear AI policies or training for students or educators. And as folks in Colorado face the impacts of another destructive wildfire season, a new report shows how Republicans and Democrats in Congress can work together and strengthen community resilience.
9: Advancing Conservation Through Bipartisanship examines the ongoing legislative process behind the Fix Our Forests Act, introduced in April of last year. Report author Max Metz says lawmakers have become more open to working across party lines, in part because the political risk is outweighed by an urgent need to address one of the West's most pressing challenges.
10: Colorado is a clear example of why we need to move faster on forest and wildfire resilience. We're seeing fires grow to extraordinary sizes, which puts communities, watersheds, and firefighters at risk.
9: Prolonged wildfire seasons and increasingly severe fires threaten lives, livelihoods, public lands, and vital water resources. In Colorado, this year's Aspen Acres and Gold Mountain fires destroyed hundreds of homes and damaged critical infrastructure. Metz says these events underscore the need for proactive forest management and sustained investment in emergency readiness and community resilience. I'm Eric Galatas.
6: This is Public News Service. Alaska faces questions from children's advocates about how it will use its share of the $17 billion settlement with the social media company Meta.
11: Alaska could receive up to $23 million over a decade as part of the deal. Most states are using their share for youth mental health programs, crisis hotlines, and school initiatives. Alaska Children's Trust President Trevor Storrs says the lack of youth mental health programs presents a grave concern given Alaska's teen suicide numbers and social media's youth mental health.
12: We have six times higher rate of teen suicide and or attempted suicide compared to the rest of the nation. That's just one indicator that we're seeing how our kids are struggling.
11: In a press release, Alaska's Attorney General Corey Mills says, as a mom, she's incredibly relieved the settlement installs safeguards around kids and social media. I'm Mark Moran.
6: And extreme heat represents an urgent workplace safety hazard in Midwestern states like Michigan, but competing measures in the Congress have blocked a solution.
13: The Occupational Safety and Health Administration, or OSHA, proposed a rule requiring that employers provide water, rest breaks, and cooling for workers. But it's since stalled, and legislation has been introduced to prevent OSHA from enforcing the rule. Nicole Hernandez-Hammer with Service Employees International Union says hotter outdoor temperatures aren't going away.
14: Conditions, whether you're indoor or outdoor during extreme heat, or even just the hotter times of the summer, can be and have been life-threatening. Fast food workers, as an example of that. In hot kitchens without proper cooling.
13: Union members submitted more than 1,000 public comments supporting the standard. I'm Roz Brown.
6: Finally, Congress is considering funding to repair public lands in New York and nationwide. Since 2020, the National Parks and Public Lands Legacy Restoration Fund has funded billions in unaddressed maintenance issues.
15: More than $1 billion has gone to several New York public lands. However, the fund expired in 2025, with more than $35 billion in repairs still needed nationwide. Michael Oates with the Hudson Valley Economic Development Council says national parks are important to the local economy.
16: There's over 400,000 visitors that come to that part of the Hudson Valley, supporting close to 200 jobs. And these sites are a critical component to keep people staying in the valley, spending money at restaurants, hotels, and shops.
15: Data show New York still needs another $1 billion to clear the rest of its repairs from the federal backlog. Bills in both chambers of Congress to reauthorize the Legacy Restoration Fund have widespread bipartisan support, but there are divisions on what specifically the money should be spent on. I'm Edwin J. Vieira.
6: Between 2020 and 2025, the Legacy Restoration Fund helped fund more than 1,000 repairs. This is Mike Clifford. Thank you for starting your week with Public News Service. 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
1: California's power bills are the second highest in the nation and almost double the national average, according to a new report from the nonprofit Energy Innovation and Grid Lab. The report cites higher costs for distribution and transmission, in part because of wildfire prevention work and massive liability from blazes like those that destroyed Paradise and Altadena, caused by sparks from utility poles. Mike O'Boyle with Energy Innovation says the utilities have passed on those costs to electric customers.
17: Wildfire mitigation has essentially been paid out of people's electricity bills, and what we need is to redistribute that risk for three main groups: utilities, taxpayers, and communities that can harden themselves against wildfire risk.
1: The report concedes that some of the cost pressures are out of California's control, including inflation and tariffs that drive up the costs of materials to expand the grid. But the authors do say the state should simplify regulations and create standard reporting requirements to make it easier for the California Public Utilities Commission to oversee utility costs. O'Boyle also supports programs and time-varying electricity rates to increase the efficiency of the grid by encouraging customers to use big appliances in the middle of the day rather than at peak times in the evening.
17: We have to create rates that give people the incentive to actually adjust their behavior to use the grid more efficiently, and that will drive down costs for everybody.
1: The report also calls for expanded customer participation in programs that pay people with electric vehicles or heat pumps to adjust their usage, for example, reducing demand when temperatures rise or charging when solar is abundant. In addition, California policymakers and the insurance industry are discussing proposals to require homeowners to create defensible space around their homes in return for lower premiums. For California News Service, I'm Suzanne Potter. 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
18: A new executive order signed by President Donald Trump on September 4th directs federal officials to consider stripping gray wolves and rare Mexican wolves of Endangered Species Act protections and allow wolves to be killed by ranchers and hunters, a move that lands just as the California Wolf Center here in Julian is preparing its largest expansion in nearly 50 years. The Julian-based nonprofit has successfully brought back Mexican gray wolves from the brink of extinction. At one point, only 7 were left in the entire world, with none in the wild. Through a captive breeding program, Mexican gray wolves have recently been introduced into the wild in Mexico and the southwestern U.S., with around 650 to 700 of them in existence today, but they're still considered critically endangered. Trump's order, part of a broader package aimed at supporting the ranching industry, gives the Secretary of the Interior 90 days to determine whether gray wolves and Mexican wolves have met recovery benchmarks under the ESA. If so, the administration is directed to begin delisting or downlisting the species and to draft legislation making the change permanent. The order also directs agencies to reconsider how they evaluate livestock depredation claims and consider loosening criteria for lethal removal of wolves that threaten human safety or livestock, language that includes a reference to precision targeting. The order does not immediately change wolf status, however. Any delisting determination is not due until early December, and legislative change would still require congressional action. The executive order drew swift and divided reactions from conservation groups and hunting and ranching advocates. Notably, it came just 9 days after Trump temporarily increased lower tariff beef imports in an effort to bring down record high beef prices. That timing was one of a few things critics were quick to draw on. Ben Gruel, National Wildlife Campaign Manager for the Sierra Club, issued this statement. Trump is putting gray wolves and Mexican gray wolves in the crosshairs to placate the backlash caused by his own beef import policies. Turning wolf protections into political damage control will do nothing to lower grocery bills or help families struggling with the cost of living, he says. Michelle Lute, a wolf conservation scientist and executive director of Wildlife for All, raised concerns specifically for the Mexican wolf's genetic viability. She says this executive order puts the future of Mexican wolf protections directly on the federal chopping block and even directs states to remove their own protections. In a statement distributed by the Center for Biological Diversity, Lute adds, "We urge the U.S. Fish and Wildlife Service to base any recovery determination on the best available science, not political pressure." Humane World for Animals, formerly the Humane Society of the United States, notes that during a White House signing event, Trump suggested ranchers should be able to shoot wolves at will, a suggestion Agriculture Secretary Brooke Rollins indicates isn't currently permitted in areas where wolves remain federally protected. The group also cited U.S. Department of Agriculture data showing wild carnivores, including wolves, are responsible for less than 1% of cattle and sheep losses nationally. Not all reaction was critical. Hunter Nation, a national hunting advocacy organization, celebrated the order as the first step toward delisting the gray and Mexican wolf from the Endangered Species Act, calling it a monumental victory for hunters, ranchers, farmers, and rural America that, quote, restores science-based wildlife management to states. Congressman Tom Tiffany, a Wisconsin Republican and author of the Pet and Livestock Protection Act, also praises the move, pointing to livestock depredations and wolf encounters near homes affecting rural communities in Wisconsin and some other places. East County Magazine reached out to the California Wolf Center in Julian here in San Diego's East County. Executive Director Christine Barton issued an in-depth statement on Trump's executive order. She notes that with help from the California Wolf Center and other organizations, the Mexican wolf has made remarkable progress since its reintroduction to the wild, and we believe that recovery is something to celebrate. At the same time, recovery must be measured against the scientific criteria established for the species, she observes, adding, these criteria look not only at population thresholds and stable or increasing population growth, but also at genetic representation that is essential to the long-term viability of the species. Using the data issued by the U.S. Fish and Wildlife Service to evaluate the progress of the recovery plan, the Mexican wolf has not yet met all the criteria established. Both gray wolves and Mexican gray wolves are currently protected by the Endangered Species Act. While Mexican gray wolves are not native to California, gray wolves are and recently began natural recolonization in Northern California starting in 2011 when a gray wolf crossed the border from Oregon. There are now multiple packs and individuals in our state. Barton says the return of wolves to California is an important example of what long-term conservation can accomplish. It's also an example of why coexistence matters. Supporting ranchers and recovering wolves do not have to be competing goals, she says. California's approach has increasingly focused not only on monitoring wolf populations, but on working with ranchers, rural communities, agencies, conservation organizations, and other partners to reduce conflict and support both wolves and the people who live alongside them. In states with wild or reintroduced wolf populations, many ways of supporting ranchers have been implemented, such as use of guard dogs for flocks, electronic monitoring, and video to determine locations of wolves. Hazing in certain instances, such as with loud noises or lights, though there are limits on this, plus compensation to ranchers if a wolf does kill a livestock animal, such as a cow or sheep. Barton emphasizes the need for science, education, meaningful dialogue, and collaboration among conservationists, ranchers, rural communities, wildlife professionals, and policymakers. She concludes, now more than ever, these efforts are essential to ensuring that the significant conservation progress made over decades is not undone and that wolf recovery continues in a way that is both biologically sustainable and workable for the people who live alongside these incredible and essential animals. East County Magazine visited the California Wolf Center in Julian, ironically, just days before Trump's executive order came out. We spoke with Wolf Care Coordinator Sierra McIsaac and Matt Anderson, who leads resource development for the center's new Guardians of the Wild campaign. The Julian Center currently houses 13 Mexican wolves, though it has held as many as 20 to 30 during active breeding periods, McIsaac says. The center's central contribution to the species recovery is a technique called fostering, placing captive-born pups, only 1 to 2 weeks old, before their eyes and ears have opened, into wild wolf dens with pups of a similar age. McIsaac explains, wolves are so obsessed with puppies that they will adopt these knowing it's not theirs. Pups are microchipped for placement so they can be tracked later in life. And she quips, the program's informal slogan is, moms can't count. Mexican wolves have been managed under a federal rule known as the 10J Experimental Population Designation, which gives ranchers and wildlife officials more flexibility than a standard listing would allow under the Endangered Species Act, or ESA. Under the rule, wolves causing nuisance behavior can be hazed or temporarily removed to captivity, tools that would not be legally available under a standard endangered listing. California Wolf Center, which marks its 50th anniversary next year, is in the early stages of a capital campaign called Guardians of the Wild. The center recently acquired a second property near its existing site off State Route 79 near Julian. Anderson says the new property will house ambassador animals used for education and tours, while the existing site would shift toward off-exhibit space, including breeding program wolves not suited for public viewing. In addition, the center hopes to add other apex predators as ambassador animals, including mountain lions, bobcats, bears, and foxes that are unable to be released to the wild. The campaign, still in the permitting and environmental assessment phase, is expected to take about 3 years to complete. You can help support their efforts with donations at californiawolfcenter.org. Author Rudyard Kipling once wrote of wolves, "For the strength of the pack is the wolf, and the strength of the wolf is the pack." When an alpha male pack leader dies, the female may adapt by bringing in a new mate, if she can find one, or the pack may dissolve, causing the family structure to collapse. So it's important for survival of the species to minimize such devastating losses. Wolves can actually be beneficial to entire ecosystems. When wolves were reintroduced into Yellowstone National Park 3 decades ago, the changes became dramatic. Elk herds retreated to higher grounds, allowing flowering meadows to flourish. Willows that had been overgrazed by elk rebounded, in turn attracting beavers that feed on willows. Beavers built new streams and ponds. Plant life thrived, providing more food for herbivores, so elk populations, far from being decimated by wolves as some feared, have actually tripled in the park. But outside of national park boundaries, wolves face risks, particularly where the interests of wolves and ranchers collide. Both McIsaac and Anderson emphasize a shift they've observed over the past 2 decades in how ranchers and conservationists relate to one another. McIsaac says, 20-30 years ago, it was farmers and ranchers versus conservationists, and now a lot more people are like, okay, let's actually try to work together and get more done. That framing, coexistence rather than conflict, is central to how the Center in Julian is positioning its expansion. But that view conflicts with Trump's executive order that, if approved, would emphasize expanding lethal removal of wolves by ranchers and hunters. Reporting for East County Magazine on KNSJ, the Network for Social Justice, this is Miriam Raftery.
19: This is Connie Beck with Ready, Set, Grow. I'm going to help you create healthy and beautiful gardens using less money, less hard work, and much more fun. Hi, this is Connie again, and I'm talking to you about what you should be thinking about planting now. And in another couple of weeks, you better not be thinking about it. You better be doing it. So what do we start with in the fall? You think green. Think of all those greens that you love to eat, because this is the time to get them in the ground. Asian greens, mustard greens, spinach, and my favorite, beet greens. Except you get a double payoff with beets. In fact, you get about a 5 or 6 payoff with beets, because every little beet seed that you are planting actually is an old dried up flower, and it contains 5 or 6 seeds in it. So when those beets come up, you've probably wondered in the past, why, if I only planted 1 beet there, do I have 5 little plants there? What you can do is wait until they get to be about 2 inches tall, and then, using your very most delicate touch, wet the soil and carefully, using your fingers on the leaves, pull out those extras. Leave the biggest one in place, pull the others, and immediately replant them 3 or 4 inches away from the mother plant, or start another row, but get them a ways away from each other so that they will each have room to grow. As they grow, you can enjoy pulling off an occasional big leaf and stir-frying it or cooking it up, braising it in a pan. They're my favorite greens, like I said. Eventually, much later, you will end up with full-grown beet roots that you can pull out and cook. So now's the time to start your beets. What else can you start now? Broccoli, everything in the cabbage family, kale plants. Pull the old ones from last year that are dried up over the summer. Get some new kale going. You can start cilantro now, and you will have to replant it again in about 2 months, because cilantro doesn't last forever. It goes to flower too soon. But at this time of year, with the cooler days and nights, it takes longer for it to bolt into flower. So cilantro is a great thing to grow right now. Right now, I just started my peas. I use Chinese edible pod peas, but any kind of peas can be started now. What you want to do is soak those seeds overnight or even for 48 hours and then plant them. Poke them into wet soil, get them down about 1 inch or so, 1.5 inches, cover them well. And I want to mention, when all these seeds that you plant, the smaller the seed, the closer to the surface you plant it, and always press down hard. Annie's Annuals up in Richmond is run by a delightful woman who talks about how she started her first batch of annual plants. She planted them outdoors in flats. The seed flats were right there. She was so upset because her cat ran across the seed flats when she was through planting them. What happened was those were the only seeds that came up. So that was a lesson to her. And it's a lesson to all of us. Press down on the soil after your seeds are in the ground so you have good contact as well as the moisture, so things will start early. You can grow radishes year-round. You can start scallions and green onions right now. Swiss chard, I would suggest that you get that in the ground right away, hopefully by the 1st of October, because Swiss chard likes the warm soil to start. In fact, all of these seeds like the warm soil to start, and then they appreciate the cooler days as they grow and get larger.
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5: This is Miriam Raftery with a People Power Report. Marking a century of local civic service, the Rotary Club of El Cajon is awarding more than $28,000 in grant funding to nearly 30 local programs during its annual Grant Night celebration on September 15th. The event, hosted by East County Rotary Foundation at the El Cajon Elks Lodge, is recognizing 29 nonprofit and community groups selected from a pool of applicants across East County. Established in 1965 as a charitable organization, the East County Rotary Foundation raises funds through member donations and annual fundraising drives. The foundation offers grants ranging from $500 to $5,000 for local nonprofits and civic groups. Joe Mackey, Rotary Club president, says giving of ourselves and for the community's greater good is what we are about. This annual process benefits many worthy organizations and programs, and we are proud of our legacy. In the last two decades, the foundation has distributed an average of more than $25,000 annually, totaling nearly $170,000 in community contributions since 2014. Recipients scheduled to accept funding at this year's ceremony include Girls on the Run San Diego, Boys to Men Mentoring Network, Sunshine Haven, Steel Canyon High School Instrumental Music 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
5: Lemon Grove has a new city manager, Tony Winnie, who has been serving as interim city manager since January after the departure of Lydia Romero. The contract gives him a starting salary of $215,000 with annual cost of living increases, capped at 3%. He will also receive a monthly car allowance plus medical and dental benefits. The council conducted an open recruitment starting in January. Dozens of candidates submitted applications according to the agenda. The council conducted multiple rounds of interviews before offering the permanent position to Winnie. With more than 25 years of local government experience, Winnie is not a newbie. He previously served as part-time deputy city manager for special projects in Rancho Cucamonga and has been assistant manager in both Coronado and National City. His municipal career also includes positions with Vista, Carlsbad, Poway, and La Mesa. He holds a master's degree in public administration from San Diego State University. Winnie's background includes work in budgeting, public works, economic development, human resources, community development, and labor negotiations. He also served as president of the California chapter of the International City-County Management Association in 2020 and received the Municipal Management Association of Southern California's Excellence in Government Award in 2019. When Lemon Grove announced his interim appointment back in January, Mayor Allison Snow cited Winnie's breadth of city management experience as an asset during this transition. The contract makes Winnie the city's chief executive officer, responsible for administering city operations and implementing policies established by the city council. His responsibilities include overseeing city departments, preparing recommendations and long-range plans, attending council meetings, and managing city operations during emergencies. The proposed agreement also spells out the relationship between the city manager and the council. Individual council members must deal with city employees through the city manager rather than directing staff themselves, while the council as a whole would establish policy and conduct annual performance evaluations of the city manager. One significant financial provision concerns how the relationship could end. The 4-year contract does provide 6 months of base salary as severance if Winnie is terminated without cause, and provides that Winnie cannot be removed during the 90 days before or after a city election, or for 90 days after any change in council membership, unless the council acts unanimously. Reporting for East County Magazine on KNSJ, this is Miriam Raftery.
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0: Wish in Vain, performed by Rhiannon Giddens and Dirk Powell in our Democracy Now! Studio. Today is the release of Rhiannon's new album, Hope is the Thing with Feathers. This is Democracy Now!, democracynow.org. I'm Amy Goodman with Juan Gonzalez. We end today's show looking back at Occupy Wall Street. 15 years ago this week, September 17, 2011, thousands of activists marched on the financial district here in New York, then formed an encampment in Zuccotti Park, launching a movement that shifted the conversation on economic inequality. Protesters would go on to sleep in Zuccotti Park for nearly 2 months before the New York police raided the encampment. The Occupy movement spread across the nation and the globe under the slogan, "We are the 99%. The impact of the Occupy movement is still being felt today. Democracy Now! Was one of the only national outlets to report on the first day of the action. This is our producer, Sam Alkoff, filing this report.
1: On Saturday, thousands of protesters took to the streets of downtown Manhattan for what was described as an action to occupy Wall Street. Inspired by the popular uprisings of the Arab Spring and the European anti-austerity movements, Adbusters, a Vancouver-based culture jamming magazine, put out a call for Saturday's protest on Wall Street in July. The goals were various, from limiting corporate contributions to political campaigns, to auditing the Federal Reserve, to challenging all of global capitalism. Protesters included 71-year-old Mary Ellen Marino of Princeton, New Jersey.
2: I came because I'm upset with the fact that the bailout of Wall Street didn't help any of the people holding mortgages. All the money went to Wall Street and none of it went to Main Street. Now, we've just learned that Geithner was actually asked to split up the Citibank, and he didn't do it, and Obama didn't do anything about it.
1: The plan wasn't simply for a one-day protest, but an ongoing and creative occupation of the financial district itself. Organizer Lorenzo Serna.
3: The idea is to have an encampment. Like, this isn't a one-day event. Like, we're hoping that people come prepared to stay as long as they can, and that we're there to support each other.
1: But on Saturday, after hundreds arrived, the NYPD shut Wall Street down itself, barricading activists off from Wall Street and forcing a move to the nearby Zuccotti Park. Despite sometimes tense standoffs with the police, hundreds slept in the park and have maintained that they will stay until their demands are met.
0: That report by Democracy Now!'s Sam Alkoff. You can see the whole thing online at democracynow.org. But this is 15 years later, and we're joined in studio by Yotam Maron, New York-based political organizer, educator, and writer, the author of the new book, For Louder Days, Reaching Beyond a Politics of Powerlessness. Yotam helped organize the Occupy Wall Street protests here in New York. Pick it up where Sam left off. You were there that day. Talk about the significance of this moment 15 years ago.
4: You know, it's hard to track how the impact that movements have when they're happening. And Occupy is a complicated one. I remember actually in the immediate aftermath wondering, what did we accomplish? Did we win anything? And feeling, you know, a lot of loss and despair. But it's really clear to see now, 15 years back, I mean, how much of an impact it's made. I think obvious things like, you know, thousands of people get politicized in these big movement moments, and that definitely happened with Occupy Wall Street, and then training of lots of leaders and building of lots of organizational infrastructure that movements really didn't have at that time. But I think the biggest impact, I think the biggest contribution, is the 99% and the 1%. This sort of intervention in the language of this. Of the public. I think this is what movements often do really well when they're successful, is they change the public's common sense about something. And Occupy Wall Street changed the public's common sense about class and class struggle and inequality in this country. And I mean, I think when you, I think it's hard to see how you get a Bernie Sanders 2016 run without the public shifting its relationship to that story. Bernie's been saying the same thing for decades. You know, bless him. But suddenly it was popular, and that's because movements came around and made it a thing. And then you know, effective organizations and good politicians can support that and turn it into something durable. And that's how you get, you know, Bernie and AOC and the Squad and so on. And yeah, I think that's a huge impact.
5: You talk about the international inspirations to occupy, because clearly about a year earlier, the Arab Spring had broken out in May of 2011, the indignados in Spain. To what degree the activists in New York and across the United States were aware or inspired by those movements?
4: Yeah, I think we were hugely, I think a lot of the people in the sort of heart of Occupy Wall Street were hugely inspired by those movements, by Arab Spring, and the indignados in Spain, and, movements kind of all across, and really saw ourselves as part of a lineage of mass movements in the streets, taking life into their own hands. I think we were, and I think even the forum, this sort of like decentralized taking over public squares, we were deeply inspired.
0: On September 19th, 2001, 2 days after the start of Occupy, Democracy Now! Interviewed the late activist and anthropologist David Graeber, who's been credited with hoping to coin Occupy's defining rallying call, "We Are the 99%. He talked about who showed up on the first day of the protest.
6: It was mostly young people, and most of them were people who'd gone through the educational system, who were deeply in debt, and who found it completely impossible to get jobs. I mean, these people have really feel very strongly that they did the right thing. They did exactly what they were supposed to. The system has completely failed them, and they're not going to be saved by the people in charge. You're just going to if there's going to be any kind of society like we worth living in, we're going to have to create it ourselves."
0: That's the late David Graeber. Of course, he was talking about that was 2 days after September 19, 2011. And then Occupy, that mass protest in October in Times Square. Talk about the scene and looking up and seeing the ticker.
4: Yeah. So this is a story in my book, too, that I helped, played a bunch of roles at Occupy Wall Street, and one of them was helping to pull off this October 15th action, which was our biggest day of action. And, we're sort of tearing through the streets of New York and shutting down banks and blocking traffic. And it was also the day that I think 100, 150 occupations started in other cities around the country. And not just big cities, but also like, a parking lot in Idaho and, the state lawn and wherever. And, it became, a significant political force. And that day ended in Times Square with like 80,000 people. And I remember this moment. Standing on a trash can in Times Square, and Times Square has these massive buildings, and the ABC building has a ticker, a rolling ticker that pumps out the news, and we're standing there, and the ticker goes, "Occupy Wall Street goes worldwide," while we're there, and it's this like time stops kind of moment, and I look back at that as a pretty transformative moment for me, and I think in a way Occupy was very transformative for a whole generation of us. For me, what that moment was a first feeling that we could build movements that were powerful, that were popular. I think I had grown up in movements that had lost, and were used to losing, and I think we over time sort of accepted the idea that we were going to be on the margins, we were going to be the righteous few, but we weren't going to win. And Occupy Wall Street was this first glimmer of we could be powerful. We could be something that the public is paying attention to. We could potentially win. And of course, that's not exactly how Occupy played out. But when you look at, that is an important prerequisite to movements, is the sense that we could be powerful. But like, movements that don't believe that they can win tend to take on, hard dynamics internally.
5: Tom, and you mentioned your book for Louder Days, Reaching Beyond the Politics of Powerlessness. But clearly, as you also mentioned, a lot of what the protesters were hoping for did not occur. And you also deal with the conflicts and divisions that develop within the movement. I'm wondering if you could talk about that a little bit.
4: Yeah, that's a great question. I mean, I think Occupy Wall Street brought us a lot, and I think there's a lot to be grateful for. But I also think in some ways it was an embodiment of this thing that I call the politics of powerlessness, which is when movements and organizations internalize the sense that they belong on the margins and that they're always going to be on the margins, whether because, out of bad habit or having lost for a very long time or feeling despair in the face of the climate crisis or this towering opponent. When movements don't believe that they can win, they tend to turn away from our opponent. We turn to turn away from the public we're supposed to be organizing, and we turn towards each other and often against each other because that's what we can control. We don't like to feel powerless in the face of this big, wide world. So we sort of enact power on each other, and that often looks like tearing down leaders. It looks like forming these sort of tight clubs that are really hard for everyday people to join. It looks like battles over identity and things like that. And a kind of conflict avoidance that makes all that possible. So the book is really about, Occupy was in a way a case in that, where I learned a lot of that. And then the book is stories from my work as a movement facilitator and strategist for social movement organizations, supporting them to work through that thing and watching them break through those patterns over the course of the last, 10, 15 years. Yeah, that's what I mean by the politics of powerlessness, and stop there.
5: And to what degree do you think the decentralized, autonomous, anti-hierarchical approach of the Occupy protesters made it more difficult for them to actually, once the protests ended, build national organizations that could actually exercise power? Have you thought about that?
4: Totally. Yeah, it's another good question. I think, all the things that made Occupy magical were also its sort of self-destruct mechanism. The sort of leaderlessness was a thing that invited people to join and take agency and be creative. And movements often are decentralized, and that's how they go to scale. But it also made it impossible to figure out to craft a strategy, to build long-term organization, to really absorb all these thousands of people who are being politicized. In some ways, that is just part of what happens in movement moments. And it's our responsibility as movements to be building organizations and parties and things that can capture that kind of momentum. But I do think that, we got it wrong on a lot of things. We had a ton of internal conflict that really, I think, jeopardized the project.
0: Well, you write all about it in For Louder Days, Reaching Beyond a Politics of Powerlessness, as we talk about Yotam Maron's book out on the 15th anniversary of Occupy Wall Street. That does it for our show. On the 22nd, on Tuesday, we'll be at IFC here in New York for the screening of Steal the Story, Please. Then to London beginning Friday, September 25th. And over the weekend as well, we'll be at the Picture House Hackney, and then we'll be in Copenhagen on the 29th at the Grand Theater, and then to Berlin, Germany on the 1st of October. We'll be at Spore. I'm Amy Goodman with Juan Gonzalez for another edition of Democracy Now.
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10: We're often told that finding peace means getting away, out of the city, into nature, somewhere quieter. But what if it's closer than that?
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10: Today, finding peace underneath our feet by reconnecting with the natural world right where we are. 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This is Peace Talks Radio, the radio series and podcast on peacemaking and nonviolent conflict resolution. Whether it's the search for inner peace, harmony in our closest relationships, or understanding in our workplaces, schools, neighborhoods, and beyond, we explore it here on Peace Talks Radio. From personal moments to global movements, we consider what it takes to build a more peaceful world. I'm Jessica Tickton. On this program, we often explore how people navigate conflict between one another. But in this episode, we're looking at a quieter kind of disconnection, one that shapes how we move through our daily lives, often without realizing it. For many of us, especially in cities, nature can feel like something separate, something we have to travel to, schedule time for, or seek out intentionally. But what happens when that separation itself becomes the source of stress, disconnection, even imbalance? And what if the peace we're looking for isn't somewhere else, but already here, woven into the places we pass every day? On this edition of Peace Talks Radio, correspondent Amber Wortham takes us to New York City, where she speaks with Richard Hayden and Kira Strong of The High Line, Emily Walker with the Natural Areas Conservancy, as well as community gardener Sharon Keller in Queens and D.K. Kennard of the New York Restoration Project. Together, they explore how people are reconnecting with nature in the midst of an urban environment and what that connection can offer, not just individually, but collectively. The High Line is an elevated public park built on a former freight rail line on Manhattan's West Side, now home to native plants, public art, and millions of visitors each year.
13: For many people, nature in a city can feel like something separate, something you have to travel to. But spaces like the High Line are designed to shift that perception. What do you think is helpful for people who are walking amongst their neighborhoods in New York City or in other places to recognize about the natural part of their built environment?
14: So that's a really good question, figuring out what people engage with when they're just walking on the street. What I think maybe what we're saying is what really defines nature. And I would say that nature is not other. Right. So often we think nature is over there and we're over here, but we are nature. That dandelion growing in the crack in the sidewalk is providing a drink for an early emerging pollinator. So I think you can find nature wherever you look for it. And so that's one of the things we wanted to encourage people to experience on the High Line is the fact that, yes, it can be a pretty place to take a walk and talk and see some art and, you know, really view this incredible project that used to be a railway and still very much looks like that. But also you have the opportunity to engage with pollinators and with birds and to understand the way that we're helping to capture stormwater and what are the climate resilient aspects of the plants on the high. I like to say, if you want to know what you should be planting in the face of climate chaos, look at the plants that are growing on the High Line, because they're growing 30 feet in the air and 18 inches of soil with exceptional wind tunnels from surrounding buildings and reflected light scorch. And so we're going to really represent the High Line plants as things that we should consider going forward to be really successful in our home gardens.
13: If someone is listening to this show and they feel overwhelmed, disconnected, or even just too busy to go outside, what's one thing you'd invite them to do this week?
12: I would say as someone who works during the day and finds it hard sometimes to get outside during the day, I think I've never regretted when I take 15 minutes to walk outside, even if it's around my block. And so that you may not have the time, depending on where you are, or the ability to make it to nature with a capital N. But I think there's always things that you see in your surroundings, whether it's the birds singing and the way that things shift.
14: Our native habitats are really diminished. And so I think to be thoughtful and to promote peace, we need to think about how we can support them, even when we're just doing small plantings like pots or gardens or parkways. And so having that lens, I think, is the future of where gardens and plants are headed, is to be making sure that you can provide some habitat as well as providing the beauty and the engagement.
13: Central Park is synonymous with finding peace in New York City. That's what it's designed for. So much so, there are 42 million visits each year from people traveling from across the city and the world just to experience it.
10: But when people go home, back to their neighborhoods and their busy lives, how do they find that feeling again? This episode is about the places along the way that may be hidden in plain sight, woven into the spaces you move through every day, and maybe even underneath your feet, waiting for you to notice.
12: When I think of peace in nature, I think I also think about what it is to dig in the dirt, going back to those childhood days, and whether it is pots on your fire escape or windowsill, or if you have a little back patio, I think the ability to plant, to see green, to feel like you had the ability to invite pollinators or nature into your little space. And even if it's indoors, I think it just is such a lovely addition to your daily experience.
10: But not all green space is experienced in the same way. In a city shaped by inequality and longstanding patterns of disinvestment, access to nature and to the peace it can offer is not evenly shared.
12: I grew up in upstate New York in a pretty rural town for most of my childhood, so could run and just adventure, right? Streams and creeks and depending where you live, what you call those, and build tree houses and all that kind of, you know, really fun stuff, which is not the experience for the majority of inhabitants in our country or in urban areas. In my prior life, I worked for the city of Philadelphia, focused on parks, rec centers, playgrounds, and libraries, actually, in neighborhoods, and rethinking what those spaces oftentimes had seen decades of disinvestment, and rethinking what those spaces could be and what it would mean to families and children who may not get to the High Line in New York City, or may not get to Disney World, or may not get out much beyond their direct neighborhoods. And so thinking how these green spaces could provide that opportunity and those moments of joy and the moments of exposure to green space and kind of what you do in green space and how you interact with nature. And so that piece, I think, was really important as we were thinking about designing those playgrounds and parks and thinking about how instead of it being a contained space with set activities that were very prescribed, thinking more holistically around how to enable a freer kind of experience of the outdoors in these spaces. And we got a lot of very positive feedback from families and children who really helped inform the design for these spaces. So I think also then seeing the usage of the spaces from the families who would come, you know, I think about peace. That makes me think about peace as well, because I think about people interacting who may not have known each other, maybe neighbors, maybe not neighbors. And so they're in a space and experiencing a level of a sense of joy because it's fun. And I think what that does when you think about how people interact and that civility and the relationship building, to me, that's also a part, in addition to the green space, what that does for your senses. I think it's that human connection to me also contributes to a feeling of peace.
10: Finding peace in nature may not require leaving the city behind. Meet Emily Walker. Emily is the Senior Manager of External Affairs at the Natural Areas Conservancy, where she leads advocacy and policy work to protect and resource New York City's urban natural areas.
15: Just being out in a group of volunteers, many of whom in my last couple of years of doing this have been high school students, getting their like service credits. I have seen firsthand that it brings New York City teenagers into public spaces in a context that they may not have otherwise been in that space for, right? If that makes sense. And I seeing just the eye-opening, like we just counted 300 Canada geese on the Ridgewood Reservoir, or we just saw this really special yellow-rumped warbler that somehow is still here in early December, let's say. But I think just giving folks the chance to see and interact with nature that has like maybe been there that they didn't realize was there has always been a really illuminating experience. But I also used to run for many years a program when I worked at New Yorkers for Parks called the Daffodil Project, which is a major kind of volunteer initiative that started after September 11th. And the whole goal is to give communities daffodil bulbs to plant in public spaces. And when I was running that program, we did a lot of school plantings across the five boroughs. And I can't tell you how many at this truly like thousands of kids I think that I interacted with in the almost decade I was running this program who were planting something for the first time. Like this was this program was often the first chance that they had to like put on gardening gloves, hold a trowel, dig a little hole. Maybe we were planting in the street tree beds outside of their public school. Maybe if their school had actual space, we could plant there too. But it was always so special to see the way that kids were interacting with an experience they'd never had before. For those kids who hadn't had the chance to garden, seeing a worm for the first time was always like, also, I think something that just is forever like etched in my mind is like a really fun and fascinating thing that happens when you get kids kind of digging in the soil. Because for a lot of kids, it's really easy to feel disconnected when you don't have access to these kinds of spaces, when you don't necessarily have a backyard or a front yard to kind of play around in and dig around in.
16: Those moments of discovery might seem small. A child seeing a worm for the first time, a teenager noticing birds in a park they've passed every day. But they point to something deeper. For many people, especially in cities, the distance from nature isn't just physical. It's learned. It's shaped by where you grow up, what spaces feel available to you, and whether you've been invited to see yourself as part of the natural world in the first place. And once that connection is made, it can begin to shift not just how you feel about your surroundings, but how you move through them, how you relate to your neighborhood, to other people, even to yourself. Because finding peace in nature isn't always about escaping the city. Sometimes it's about noticing what's already there and realizing that you belong to it. For some New Yorkers, that connection becomes something more than a moment. It becomes a practice, something they return to, tend, and share with others.
17: I'm a gardener full-time at Seagirt Community Garden in Far Rockaway, Queens. It's part of NYRP's 52 Gardens. And it's a pleasure.
18: Thank you so much, Sharon. When did you start gardening?
17: My grandfather also was a sharecropper. And I would go sometimes down, especially at the school holidays, go down to down south. Or I would go to my grandmother on Shinnecock Reservation. And I learned the garden since a kid, since they gave you the little cup and the bean seed to put on your windowsill.
18: Can you tell me a little bit about that?
17: Yes. Well, with my grandmother in Shinnecock, we learned a lot of herbal things and just living off the land because it's a reservation. So I would go there and I learned about nothing goes to waste. Everything is definitely used or is essential. And my grandfather in North Carolina, well, he was more of a real gardener, a sharecropper, so he had to teach me about the ways of the garden and how to be successful.
18: How do you find peace in the garden?
17: Oh, there's so many different ways of finding peace. Just going to the garden, sitting by myself sometimes before I start my work and listening to the bird song. That's in New York City, that's invaluable, where it's kind of drowning out all of the outside noises of the bustling city. So just doing that, enjoying the sunlight, touching the dirt, working with the dirt, working with the soil, because that's something that just stays. In this day and age, things are coming and going. Everything is transient. But to me, the dirt is always the same. It always remains. So it's very grounding. And that's been proven nowadays that when you touch the dirt or you're able to touch the grass, it really stimulates endorphins and different things within your body.
16: Today's episode is about finding peace underneath our feet or peace in nature.
11: I am DK Kennard. I am the Director of Community Engagement with the New York Restoration Project, acronym NYRP.
16: For DK Kennard, peace in nature is something you practice and something you build with others.
17: Well, I've found that most gardeners that I've encountered are very kind people, people that are connected to the land and connected to themselves and the spirits, and understand that there's more than just us on this work schedule. Is more to life. So these people oftentimes share with you in different various ways. They pour into you. And it's a very good place for community to build things, to talk about things. We've had even politicians come to our garden, and it's a respite for them to actually talk to people in a human way. And it slows everything down where it's more understandable, more reachable.
18: What would you say, or what would you want your neighbors that you live close to, or even people who live in other parts of the city, what would you tell them if they said, I feel like I'm too busy to go out to the garden to find peace, or, oh, my life is too chaotic to find peace?
17: I would say it's so essential to make time for yourself. In these days, we are all so driven. We all have work to do. We have things to see and people to touch and this and that and the other, but we forget about ourselves. It's essential to have that little bit of time, even if it's only a half an hour, go to sit, to meditate, to just not think about anything else and just see what comes to your psyche. That is a piece that's unknown to a lot of people. And we all can do that anytime. But being able to go to the garden, that's a benefit. So you're able to go there and to get crops and things to eat as a reward is just beautiful.
16: For DK,
17: able to go to the garden, that's a benefit. So you're able to go there and to get crops and things to eat as a reward is just beautiful.
16: For DK Kennard, peace.

0: still is to a gardener is green. It is always nature. And because it is always nature, for me, it is always peace.
1: I love that orientation, DK. You mentioned about being the misconceptions that people have about New York City and its pace. Can you share how you've been able to not go into this narrative that people have about New York City being just concrete and busyness, but rather it always being green?
0: I started out as a very young horticulturalist at home. I am very severely asthmatic, and I couldn't always go outside because New York City is a city that is fraught with pollution and our environmental challenges. And because of that, my mom had to create nature at home. She started me very early with houseplants that have been in my family lineage, have been in my home for decades that I inherited when she passed. And she created the garden inside of our house. I have plants literally in every room of my home. That is my New York City. Seeing green in my home. Learning about green in my home while seeing the city skyline and landscape outside of my window. And I actually came to the gardens much later in life. I have had a wide and long span of various careers, but nature always kept calling me home, metaphorically to my own indoor space. But also to the spaces in the city that reflect nature. And growing up with plants, but I always had this sense of green, of life, of oxygen, and living. And I took that with me wherever I go, and I still do. It wasn't until the pandemic when the easily one of the hardest hitting times of my life and many people's lives just completely stopped us. I wasn't going to find that peace solely by myself being isolated. So I started coming out to the gardens, and what I knew happened, so was everybody else. Everybody else was coming to the gardens because that's where nature is, that's where peace is. And we had enough space to carefully and safely distance, but we didn't have to be socially distant. And when I went to the gardens, nature responded. It had the earth medicine that I needed to be calm. It had the food that I needed to be well. It had the people that I needed to talk to when I was afraid. It had the beauty that I needed when I was lonely. It had the bird songs that I needed to hear when I needed music and joy. And I could bring all of those things back into my home because my spirit was filled, so was my belly with all the wonderful dishes that I made. And so was my heart. Because I had those connections. I had that peace and I could bring it back with me. I needed the time to really refocus, to stop being on this rush, rush, rush, rush, rush. And I needed to embrace what was becoming my purpose of becoming a full-time gardener. This is your purpose. This is your peace. Being in nature, serving the people, growing food, growing people to grow community.
1: Thank you for sharing your story.

0: story. It's interesting to hear. At times, people will think of peace and they'll think of this like solitary peace or this peace that is isolated. And it's beautiful to hear that you are able to sustain peace by it being a communal, networked experience with people and nature.
1: I often hear people say, there's not enough time in the day. Yes, there is. There's plenty of time. Maybe you're just doing too much. Maybe you've put your peace on a back burner and you're not living peacefully. So you're starting to feel a little too busy and a little too overwhelmed. I know your listeners are thinking, well, I have responsibilities. So do I. Bring them to the garden. I have a family. So do I. Bring them to the garden. The club is not it for me. It's lit in the garden. I want to figure out some problems. Let me come to the garden and talk to my village. I want to do some work. I can do that in the garden. That's my outside office. If I can make time to be busy, I can make time to invest in my health and well-being. I can have lunch in the garden. I don't take phone calls in the garden because that's disruptive. I can listen to my music. I can exercise in the garden, right? So many things I can do in the garden. And maybe some of your listeners are going, well, climate prevents me from doing that. That's true. But I can sit in a greenhouse from the rain. I can wear my winter coat in the garden. There is still life happening there. Nature starts with your house plants. It starts right there. Get a plant. Plant something. Put some seeds in your hand. There's a joy that comes when you even just start in your indoor home. And then when you come outside, be an active participant. Listen for birds. Look for butterflies. Don't think ill of squirrels. Look at the plant and animal life around you that you've never maybe noticed before. Look at the trees on your block. Look at the trees that you pass when you're being busy going to the subway. Look at the cracks in the cement and notice that life in green always finds a way, right? Look at the tree pits, the tree areas. Look at the wood. Look at the bark. If you're feeling a little adventurous, put your hand on a tree and connect with it. If you're not ready, just stand there and look at it. I make time to eat. I make time to get up and shower and brush my teeth. If I can make time for everything else, I can make time for my wellness. So not only are we committed to providing these green spaces where you can find peace, where you can bring peace, where you can curate peace and create peace, we are committed to educating all New Yorkers and beyond to learn how to engage with nature and one another. Because when you engage in the garden, you are engaging with other people positively, and you can still engage but also be by yourself, if that makes sense. If you are an introvert, you can engage and be with people. If you are an extrovert, you can come and engage and learn about nature. So it's like, why wouldn't you want to come to the garden? The garden is lit. The garden is where it's at, right? Get to see people, get to grow stuff, get to eat. What's more fun than that? And you get to have peace. That's it.
2: That was correspondent Amber Wortham speaking with D.K. Kennard of the New York Restoration Project. Earlier, you heard from Richard Hayden and Kira Strong of The High Line, Emily Walker of the Natural Areas Conservancy, and Sharon Keller of the Seeger Community Garden in Queens. Even in a city, even in a single block, even in the smallest patch of soil, there is something living, something ongoing, something that invites us to slow down and notice. And sometimes that's where peace begins. To learn more about our guests and their work, go to peacetalksradio.com. That's where you can go to hear all our programs in our series dating back to 2003. 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Nola Daves Moses is our executive director. Ali Adelman composed and performs our theme music. For Amber Wortham and co-founders Paul Ingalls and Suzanne Kreider, I'm Jessica Tickton. Thanks so much for listening to and for supporting Peace Talks Radio.

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0: 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Whether it's the search for inner peace, harmony in our closest relationships, or understanding in our workplaces, schools, neighborhoods, and beyond, we explore it here on Peace Talks Radio. From personal moments to global movements, we consider what it takes to build a more peaceful world. I'm Jessica Tickton. We're revisiting a Peace Talks Radio Earth Day special from our archive and including an updated reflection on how these ideas have evolved. Climate change is often talked about in terms of rising temperatures or extreme weather, but for many people around the world, its effects are already being felt in more immediate ways through water shortages, displacement, and growing instability. For years, researchers and peacebuilders have been asking a difficult question. How does a changing climate shape the conditions for conflict or for cooperation? In this program, we revisit conversations from our archive that explored these questions, including an interview with Dan Smith of the peacebuilding organization International Alert. And today we hear how his thinking has evolved, moving from a sense of risk to a recognition that these connections are already a reality. We'll also explore what determines whether societies are able to respond to these challenges and what role each of us might play. Dan Smith is the author of the report, A Climate of Conflict, The Links Between Climate Change, Peace, and War. Smith says understanding this link between the effects of climate change and world peace and security means understanding what he calls the consequences of consequences.
3: Global warming, which is caused by largely by carbon emissions, leads to changes in weather patterns. And those changes in weather patterns mean then that there are consequences like rising sea levels, melting glaciers, rainy seasons. Some places get longer, in some places there's less rainfall, the crop cycle gets shorter, and so on. And then as you follow through, all of those, the physical effects, have further consequences in the sense that they make the lives of people harder. For example, in Peru, the melting of the tropical glaciers is a really serious problem. And while to begin with that means that there will be an overabundant supply of water, in relatively short time frame there's actually going to be shortages of water. Now, what is going to be the consequences of that? Is it possible that, for example, water prices will rise? That left to itself, this result will produce water profiteering. How will ordinary people respond to water profiteering? We've actually seen from within Peru that they respond with protest and that sometimes those protests have turned violent. What will be the further effects of that? All the time we are tracing through the consequences of the consequences and trying to look at what are the risks which are being generated here. I think sometimes people sort of find it a bit difficult to get their heads round all of the imponderables in this. And the only thing which I can say in response to that is, well, we have to get our heads round all of these imponderables. The future is going to be different from the past. And if we're going to survive that future, and if we're going to even prosper in that future, we have to figure out the ways in which it could be different and where those ways are negative and potentially even disastrous, then we've got to figure out a counter strategy.
4: There's so much discussion going on about all of this right now, and there are those who write about, those who speak about and believe that the link between climate change and conflict is tenuously made and has not been demonstrated. And how do you respond to that?
3: Well, I've seen some of these studies, and they're serious studies, but I think the thing to bear in mind with all of this is there are two things, right? One is those people who've been thinking about global warming and climate change over the past couple of decades have rightly taught us to understand that the future is going to be different from the past. So if you research past patterns of the relationship between environment or climate and conflict, and you don't find a clear relationship, you may be accurately researching what did happen from, let's say, 1960 to 1999, but this may not be telling you what is likely to happen from now and henceforth. And the second thing is that we are not talking about making hard and fast predictions. We're talking about risk, and we're talking about the management of risk. And if there is a case to be made, as we believe there is, that there is a serious risk of conflict as a result of the interaction between the consequences of climate change and other social reality, then surely something ought to be done about it. If there's a serious risk of an accident, shouldn't you do something to try to prevent that accident? Shouldn't you drive more safely? Shouldn't you walk on the pavement instead of in the middle of the highway? And so on and so forth. It's really no more complicated than that. And I don't think that arguments which show that there's no proof of a connection between climate change and conflict over the previous three decades or four decades are any kind of a guide whatsoever as to what the links could be and what we should do out of sensible caution over the next 2 to 3 decades.
4: And in your report, you, a phrase that I read over and over again is not only it's the notion of a different approach that you talk about being possible, but you say it's based on peace building and engaging communities.
3: Yeah. What we found as we went into it was that many of the activities that you would carry out in order to adapt successfully to the threat of climate change are the same as the kind of activities that you do in order to build peace. And this is because the key to it in both cases is the involvement of the community at the base. You've got to have government support for this. It's got to be led and inspired from the national level. Almost certainly, that needs international assistance for resourcing it and for providing encouragement. But if you don't have the energy at the community level, if you don't have the drive coming from there, from local leaders, from traditional leaders, and from elected leaders, this can't be done top-down, on command. It can only be done bottom-up with the involvement of ordinary people.
0: We spoke with Dan Smith again recently to hear how his perspective has changed.
1: The core of how to think about the relationship between climate change and insecurity and conflict is to understand how the impact of a changing climate interacts with various different features of the socioeconomic and political environment. A poorer country, a badly governed country, a region within a country that has been marginalized and ignored by the capital, somewhere where inequality is rife, perhaps a country or a region which has recently suffered violent conflict or where there is violent conflict next door. All of these are aspects of vulnerability. 15 to 20 years ago, we thought this was a risk. Today, we see that it's a reality. Human society is based everywhere on natural foundations. Even in the most modern, urban, digitalized environments, we are actually dependent upon what nature provides us. And if the natural foundations of our lives together are turning out to be somewhat unstable, it's hardly surprising that this can lead to violent conflict. We humans, we are part of this. We are part of the biosphere. So it's not as if when we damage nature, we're damaging something outside us. We're damaging ourselves because we are part of nature. The evidence has become clearer, and in a way that's really tragic because it means that that some of the worst thoughts of 15 to 20 years ago are coming true. And on the other hand, I think that as things become clearer, you're seeing more and more in governments, as well as amongst citizens and ordinary people, the understanding that it's important to act and that we have to act now to secure a world that is safer for nature and therefore, because we're a part of it, for us.
0: That was Dan Smith, former director of the peacebuilding organization International Alert.
5: Next, we visit with Thomas Homer Dixon, chair at the Trudeau Center for Peace and Conflict Studies at the University of Toronto. He's devoted much of his academic career since the late 1980s, exploring the connection between environmental stress and violence in developing countries.
2: Within the work that we did during that decade, we were focusing in particular on renewable resources in poor countries. In those days, and it's still largely true, about half the world's population depends upon local supplies of fresh water, of cropland, of fuel wood to provide for their daily survival. And we looked at places where those were under stress, where those resources were degraded or overused, where perhaps there were too many people for the resources that were available in those areas, and then tried to understand what kind of effects those scarcities of cropland, forests, and water had on people. You know, how did it affect their lives? Did it make them poorer? Did it cause them to move? Did it deepen divisions between ethnic groups in their communities? Did it weaken institutions? Weaken, say, local governments and even national governments? So we investigated all of those things really, really closely, with an eye on what the possibilities were for conflict, in particular, insurgency and revolution and guerrilla war within these societies, how these stresses might contribute to those kinds of conflict. I spent quite a bit of time with my colleagues thinking through what might happen if the climate did start to change and what the implications would be. And it turns out that a lot of that original analysis we did now, quite some time ago, is really relevant. Because now we are seeing climate change affecting people all over the world, and we're seeing real impacts now affecting potentially hundreds of millions of people.
4: Why do some societies successfully adapt while others don't?
2: Well, that's really the $64,000 question. And it really relates to the issue of climate change. Are we going to have the capacity to respond creatively with innovation, with solutions, to the climate change challenge that we're facing? I think of this in terms of what I call an ingenuity gap. In fact, I wrote a book titled The Ingenuity Gap. There are factors that are driving up our requirement for more complicated and sophisticated solutions to our problems. Problems are getting harder, and so we need better solutions, and we need a faster rate of delivery of solutions. And then there are things that actually, in some societies, stop the delivery of solutions, actually prevent societies from responding. Even though problems are getting harder, those societies can't respond. And so in many of the cases we were looking at, we started to dig under the surface and look at the things that would keep people and governments and institutions from effectively solving their problems. Things like corruption. Governments that don't have adequate finances are not going to be able to effectively solve their citizens' problems. And something that comes up over and over again is the power of special interests who want to maintain the status quo and block any useful reform.
4: Do you have, off the top of your head, some ideas about how people can wrap their heads around some of these issues and do something in their lives?
2: First of all, I think it's really important that people realize that climate change, in particular, which I think is probably ultimately the most threatening environmental challenge human beings will ever face, that climate change is not just a matter of the temperature getting warmer outside. It's going to affect every aspect of our economies and societies and the way we live, and especially the lives of our children and our grandchildren, because the biggest impacts are going to manifest themselves later in this century. And it will have effects on not just quality of life, but on life, period. It's going to affect whether societies can actually maintain themselves as stable, coherent, productive enterprises. So that's the first thing that I think people need to realize. The second thing is that climate change is a tractable problem. It's a problem we can solve. We have the technology, you know, like they used to say in the $6 Million Man, you know, we can do this. It's mostly about will. It's about mobilization. It's about political leadership. And it's about action at the individual and community level. 50% of the climate change problem is going to be solved by things that people do in their households and in their communities, individual changes that people make in how much energy they consume, what kind of technologies they use, what kind of lifestyles they lead. We don't have to sacrifice quality of life here, but we do have to change the way we live, probably fairly significantly. And we can still be very, very happy, though. And that's stuff that can start right now. You know, people deride Al Gore when he talks about changing light bulbs. But the first step is changing a light bulb. There's a lot more that needs to be done, and a lot of it's going to be a lot harder than changing a light bulb. But the first thing you need to do is think about the simple things and the easy things, and then you can go on to the harder. And it's possible for everybody to do that. Some of it can be personal at the level of the household. Some of it can be in terms of our own lifestyle practices. And some of it can be in the level of our political mobilization and lobbying for changes in government policies. And in particular, giving courageous political leaders who want to do the right thing the cover that they need, the support they need to go ahead and do it. And that happens one conversation, one conference, one letter to the editor, one article to a community newspaper, one dinner discussion at a time.
5: Dr. Thomas Homer Dixon oversees the Peace and Conflict Studies Department at the University of Toronto. He spoke with our interviewer, Carol Boss.
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5: I'm Paul Ingalls. When the British Petroleum Deepwater Horizon oil rig exploded in April of 2010 and set off the largest accidental marine oil spill in history, virtually everyone viewing the disruption to wildlife and the lives of the people in that region was devastated. We felt like it probably set off an inner conflict in many about humans' relationship with nature. So we sought out some voices of people who have already placed that relationship at the center of their lives to see how their experiences and thinking might help us all grapple with this conflict. A lot of the headlines during the 3 months when the oil gushed into the Gulf framed the event as an attack or war on nature. How can we think and act to make peace with nature? Today we speak with John Francis, whose response to an oil spill in 1971 was to quit riding in motorized vehicles altogether for 22 years and walk all across the country, and during 17 of those years, not to speak a single word. In all that time, he completed the bachelor's, master's, and PhD degrees in land management. He's the author of Planet Walker, How to Change Your World One Step at a Time, and he talked with our Carol Boss.
7: It was only about 500,000 gallons from two tankers that collided near the Golden Gate Bridge. My girlfriend and I, we just rushed to the scene to see an oil spill. We've never seen one before. I've never seen one. And we didn't see it because of the fog, but what we did experience was the smell. And I wanted to do something, and I said to my girlfriend, I said, how about us getting out of our cars and just walking? She kind of laughed at me.
4: You're talking about not just walking down the beach. You were talking about a larger decision?
7: Absolutely. I mean, I was talking about getting rid of our involvement with motor transport altogether, meaning we'd walk to the store, we'd walk to the movies. Wherever we had to go, we would walk.
4: That presented you with an opportunity to change, didn't it?
7: Well, it did. You know, and I think that these events happen in our lives all the time. There are all certain kinds of events that happen that give us an opportunity to make a difference in our own lives. And eventually what happens is when we make a difference in our own lives, we are making difference in each other's lives. But what happened was, because in my community people saw me walking, and they started to argue with me about how one person really can't make a difference. And I didn't know if that was true or not. I just found myself arguing all the time. Here I am walking around in this beautiful environment, and all I do is argue with my friends and my neighbors, who often felt that what I was doing was something to make them look bad. And so on my birthday, I took the extraordinary step of deciding not to speak for one day. And that was what really changed my life most dramatically.
4: And what happened after that first day of not speaking? What did you notice?
7: Well, the first thing that I noticed about not speaking was that I hadn't been listening. And because I hadn't been listening, I had stopped learning. I would just listen long enough to believe that I understood or knew what the other person was going to say. And then I would stop listening to them. And I would start thinking about how I was going to say that they were wrong, or that, yes, they were right, but I could say that better, or I was smarter than they were, and this is what I had come up with. And that one day I realized that I had not been listening, and that I had stopped learning. And I stopped speaking for another day and another day until finally I had decided that I was going to not speak for a year, and I would ask myself on my birthday if that was still appropriate, because I was learning so much. And it allowed me to put myself, the things that I believed, aside to listen to someone more fully.
4: You took very large walks across the country. Would I be correct in saying that, in a sense, all of this was part of a recognition on your part of a personal responsibility?
7: Absolutely.
4: Can you talk about that?
7: Well, as I was driving across the Golden Gate Bridge with my girlfriend in our four-wheel drive vehicle, I understood that part of what was washing up on the shore, I had some responsibility, because here I am driving a motorized vehicle and we're using this oil, and I wanted the oil quickly, I wanted it cheaply, I wanted lots of it. And because of that, the industry, I was creating a demand, as we all do. The industry was responding to that demand. Now, absolutely, oil companies have a greater preponderance of the responsibility, especially when they spill it. But in all fairness, I have to take some of the responsibility myself.
4: Did that bring you a sense of peace in any way?
7: Not right away. Because I think that when I made those decisions, I did make them with a kind of chip on my shoulder. And that's when I was arguing with my neighbors and my friends and colleagues about what it was I was doing and how it was going to make a difference. When I stopped talking, that allowed me to step back from that and to rediscover something, and that was the grounding of what I was doing and who I was, and that the walking actually went beyond a protest of oil spills, and the silence went beyond a protest of oil spills. But this was something even bigger than that, that was going to allow me to rediscover who I was and who I had to be in the world or the planet.
4: For the 20th anniversary of Earth Day, which was in 1990, you arrived on the East Coast, and it was there, wasn't it, that you decided to speak?
7: I had walked across the United States, studied oil spills all the way up to a PhD level. Environment was my degree. And when I got to the East Coast, I finally had something that I needed to say. Environment, to me, had changed. When I started out, it was just about pollution and soon became about loss of species and loss of habitat, all those things we traditionally think of environment. But what I understood was, and it was in the literature, is that people are part of the environment. And if people were indeed part of the environment, then our first opportunity to treat the environment in a sustainable way, or even to understand what sustainability is in the relationship with ourselves and with each other. If we related to each other with respect and love and dignity and not looking to, I guess, exploit one another, to oppress each other, if we really treated each other the way we wanted to see our physical environment treated, then we would find that what would happen in our physical environment would be a mitigation of a lot of the problems and a lot of the issues that we are facing today. For example, and this is a very simple example, if I were a manufacturer and I lived on a river and I was making widgets, of course, and widgets were wonderful, everybody wanted them, but in making widgets, there's a waste product which I was dumping into the river. In economic terms, that's called an externality because I don't have to pay for getting rid of that waste product. As it goes downstream, my company learns that it's actually causing health problems to the town downstream and that they actually have to pay to clean up the river in order to keep from having these health problems. Now, if I were thinking like, hey, you know, how we treat each other is how we treat the environment, right away I would say, oh my God, let's stop. We have to stop and figure out how we're going to take care of this. If I weren't, I might say, well, listen, I want us to bury that memo, and we're not going to do nothing until people absolutely make us do something. And in that way, you can see how our relationship, our personal relationship with ourselves and with each other and understanding our connectedness would actually make a difference in the environment.
4: I know that it's easy for people to turn the TV off or to put a newspaper aside and create some distance between themselves and a tragedy such as the Gulf oil spill. How does a person know when it's their moment to make a decision?
7: Well, when the tears are running down your face, when you've heard something on the news, or when you have read it in the paper, you know that there's an opportunity for you to make a change, to do something. Because right then, you have passion to do it. Maybe the tears will go away. They will go away. But at that moment, you know that there's something that's touching you on an emotional level, and you can do something.
5: John Francis, who gave up motor transport from 1972 to 1994 and remained silent during most of those years in response to a West Coast oil spill. In 1991, he was named a United Nations Environmental Program Goodwill Ambassador, and he's written the book Planet Walker, How to Change Your World One Step at a Time.
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1: 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Thanks for tuning in to another edition of Black Cat Wax with myself and DJ Like It or Not. That was a batch of American 7-inch singles. We heard F Systems from Austin, Texas, Pear Ubu, Cleveland, Half Japanese, Maryland, the Feelies from New Jersey, The Embarrassment, lovely band from Wichita, Kansas, The A-Moms, or Algebra Mothers, from Detroit, Michigan. That was Root Boy Slim and the Sex Change Band with the Rootettes. Getting a little edgy there. After all, he is an unapologetic, schizophrenic, large person. And wrapped it up with Ray Beats from New York, New York. Thank you for tuning in to Black Cat Wax. Here's some more music. DJ Like It or Not.

0: Some 45s from across the pond or on the continent, perhaps down under. I don't know where they're from. What do you expect? That was Young Marble Giants from their first EP on Rough Trade. 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Followed by Shoes for Industry with Spend. A band called Airmail. Good luck trying to Google them. Getting a little dirgy, a little doomy with In a Moment and the Delta 5, also on Rough Trade. And a band from Berlin, Popular Mechanics, tried to get some information on them. It was very difficult. I think I may have a subscription to Popular Mechanics magazine. Thank you for listening to Black Cat
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0: And now we would like to bring you something special. Let me check with our sensors, the sensor department. Can we play Dick Hyman? Dick Hyman. Yes? Oh, electronic pop music on Command Records, distributed by ABC from the Age of Electronicus, 1969. Dick Hyman with his own composition, Columbo.

band of cats. This latter was a remarkably large and beautiful animal, entirely black. Vicious to an astonishing degree. In speaking of his intelligence, my wife, who at heart was not a little tinctured with superstition, made frequent allusions to the ancient popular notion which regarded all black cats as witches in disguise. Not that she was ever serious upon this point. And I mention the matter at all for no better reason than that it happens just now to be remembered. Pluto. This was the cat's name.

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1: 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Who says Black Cat
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0: and gentlemen.
1: Oh, boy. Folks, this is Urine Eyes. Welcome to Thrill Street. Episode number 161. Yeah. Of our 1,000 part series. Welcome to Thrill Street. I'm your host, DJ Super Rob. This is Thrill Street. You're welcome to it. Here we go. Indie rock, indie roll, everything in between. Yeah!

0: How's it going, folks? This is DJ Super Rob here,
1: known in the Northeast as DJ Starman, known in the Southeast as DJ Hemingway, and I am known by many other names, DJ names that if you had heard them aloud, the earth would rend and crumble, the firmament of the sky would fall to the ground, and other things.

0: Welcome, guys, gals, and non-binary pals. It's welcome to Thrill Street once again. Show 161. Back-to-back new shows. Folks, they said I couldn't do it. They said, the mysterious day, they said I couldn't do it. They said it couldn't be done. They said there's no way. Welcome to Thrill Street. Gonna put out two new shows back-to-back. It's unheard of. It's unbelievable. We haven't seen back-to-back new shows since before the pandemic. The pandemic. Well, folks, it's happening. I'm here. I am your host, DJ Subarov. Welcome to Thrill Street. We got a really good show for you today. All sorts of good stuff. We had a great radio meeting last night with all the DJs here at the station. Great news. We had some a grant from our buddy, Brad Travis. Thank you so much. And hopefully more. And hopefully the community will continue to support this independent, community-based radio. Folks, we're not a commercial station. We don't play you ads. I mean, we play PSAs. But that's more like educational stuff. But we don't get ads or anything like that. You get all music, baby. Pure music. Nothing but. And today we got really good stuff. It's Friday the 13th. You guys know that? Yeah, so it's a spooky day today, Friday the 13th. But don't be scared. We've got plenty of good music. It's going to be a little Friday the 13th themed. I'm going to throw some spooky things in here or there. But there is a lot of new music to play for you guys. Oh, boy. We got, we got a new Smokey the Bear PSA. I'm excited about that. Stuff from Dry Cleaning, stuff from Salt, stuff from Winged Wheel. We got Holy F. Kim Gordon from Sonic Youth has a new album coming out that you're going to hear some of. Beck just did a re-release, but it's a re-release, you know, whatever. But there's a bunch more new stuff coming at you. So much good music. A sample from the new They Might Be Giants. We're going to hear some Remember Sports. I'm going to play you a track from a new artist I found called Hemlock Springs. There's a new Golgo Boldero. Oh, there's so much good new music this last few weeks, folks. We're going to play it for you. We're going to start with an older track that seems oddly appropriate. Welcome to Thrill Street, KNSJ 89.1 FM. Let's start the show, folks. How about it?
1: Yeah. One, two, three, four.

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This is DJ Peanuts from Sounds From Beyond, and you are listening to Welcome to Thrill Street, playing right now on KNSJ 89.1.

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0: All right. I think we're here. Folks, it's Welcome to Thrill Street. Chaos Shade, 89.1 FM. I'm your host, DJ Super Rob. I have been your host, I am your host right now, and I will continue to be your host into the near future. So this is Welcome to Thrill Street. You're listening to show 161. Yeah, we've done over 150, 160 of these shows here in San Diego, and hopefully we'll get to 1,000 someday if the wind is willing and the creek don't rise. Is that how that goes? I don't know. Old expressions are dying anyway. We gotta make some new expressions, folks. Like, I'm in there till the download finishes. Or, man, you're more annoying than a papa. I don't know what the new phrases are gonna be, folks. Don't rely on me for them. But you can rely on me to tell you what you heard in that last series of music. So, in the background, I've got some Friday the 13th music going on because, you know, it's Friday the 13th, right? We already established that. You heard, we started out the show with a track from Andrew Jackson's Jihad, This Is Not a War. That was done in way back, it feels like a million years ago, but actually 2012, during the original Occupy protests. Would AJJ put out that same song now? I think it might be a little angrier, honestly. Although, now that, come to think of it, I should really check in on AJJ and see if they have any brand new stuff. I didn't see anything, but I didn't look super hard. But after that, we played you Salt, S-A-U-L-T, not the stuff on your table. It has a U in it. This is Salt with God Protect Me From My Enemies. After that was Dry Cleaning with Evil, Evil Idiot. So, because I don't always tell you what the albums are, I'm going to tell you today. So, Salt's new album is called Chapter 1. That came out January 9th of this year. And Dry Cleaning, Evil, Evil Idiot, that is off of Dry Cleaning's new album, Secret Love. That also came out in early January of this year. After that was Delivery, Operating at a Loss. That came out January of last year. Still coming out. Then we played just some ads, some breaks and stuff. Well, not ads, our promos, you know. Because we don't do ads here. We're not a commercial station. We do promos, baby. So, after that break, we played you a double shot of Winged Wheel. The band's called Winged Wheel. The tracks were Speed Table and Beautiful Holy Jewel Home. Oh, hi, Momo. My buddy Momo the Mouse Rat is here being very cute, looking at me while I record this. That's the joys of having a home studio, folks. You can record with your pet rats. How's it going, honey? So, yeah, that was Winged Wheel. The new Winged Wheel album just came out, and that's Desert So Green. Desert So Green. There's a few tracks off that I like. I played you two of them, so, you know. After that was a band who I can't actually say their full name on the radio. Let's just call them Holy F. And if you're in luck, you could figure out what the F stands for. That's Holy F with Evie, and that is off their new album as well, which I have to tell you next break because I didn't look it up before I recorded this. And after that, the final track of this last set was Kim Gordon with Not Today, and that is off Kim Gordon's brand new album, which is called Play Me. Kim Gordon, if you have a bad memory or you're 19, was part of Sonic Youth, one of the most influential and powerful indie rock bands of all time. Sonic Youth inspired a ton of other bands. Like, they were really infamous for multiple people singing. Kim sung, Thurston sung, Homeboy, third
1: member who I'm terrible and can't remember right now because, you know, bong hits, they also sung. So, like, they really spread the singing duties around and songwriting duties. Kim Gordon was married to Thurston, and well, let's not worry about how that turned out. But, you know, they're still rock and roll royalty, indie rock royalty, and Kim Gordon's new album, as far as I can tell, is pretty, pretty damn good, so worth checking out. What do you think, Momo? Yep, my Momo the Mouse thinks so, too. So, what do we got for you coming up? Oh, boy. Oh, boy. So we got some Golgol Boldero. They are a very fun band. They have a new album out called We Mean It, Man. Hey, We Mean It, Man. And it came out this week. You're going to hear the title track off that album at some point in the near future. There's a, I wouldn't say brand new artist. I mean, brand new to me, it sounds condescending to be like, yeah, they're brand new. No, they've been making a career for a while. They are brand new to me, though. The name is Hemlock Springs. I'm going to play you a track from her new album, The Apple Tree Under the Sea. It's a little different than what I usually play. I don't want to freak anybody out. If you're a longtime listener to the show, you will know I play a lot of different genres of music. You know I play fast and loose with the definition of what indie is and what I think indie is. I will always strive on this show to play you music that I genuinely enjoy, that I think is interesting, whether I think it's funny, whether I think it's well done, whether I think it's a vibe that is indescribable, whether I think it's innovative, whether I think it is controversial. Like, I'm going to play you stuff I think is in the zeitgeist. I'm going to play you stuff that I enjoy. I'm going to play you things sometimes that I don't enjoy that much if I really feel like it needs to be heard or needs a, you know, or if I think that someone in my audience would like it, even if I'm not 100% on it. There's definitely stuff I play that I don't love, but like I like it enough to play it. Anyway, we got a lot of stuff coming at you. And Hemlock Springs, she is like, so you're going to hear some of it. I'm going to say it's give it a chance. It's going to sound a little, like, maybe dancey at first, like it's kind of poppy, and then it just goes into some really unique directions. I really like kind of the direction that she takes the sounds. So, you know, give it a chance. You're going to hear some weirder things on today's show. It is Friday the 13th. That can be spooky. Don't worry about it. What else are we gonna hear? Yeah, I really like the new Dry Cleaning album. I would give you like a ton more of it, but I don't want to play all Dry Cleaning. I totally could. We're gonna hear a track from a band called Remember Sports. We're gonna hear a brand new track off the They Might Be Giants new album, which I see is coming out in April, I want to say. It's gonna be The World Is to Dig. The track is gonna be Wu-Tang. Wu-Tang! Wu-Tang! And that will be sort of a precursor to me playing you some hip-hop. There's like one or two really good hip-hop indie tracks that I want to play this week, and I'm gonna try to get around to. I just need to do a little editing on them. But, you know, we'll see. Hopefully it'll make it in as well. We just got a bunch of great music for you. I hope everybody's doing as well as can be. It's an insane world. I guess there's an Olympics or something, I guess. And everybody was oddly silent for Jay when our vice president came. It was weird. It was almost like you couldn't hear anything. So strange. So strange. And, yeah. We got new music as Super Bowl happened. Way to go, Seahawks. As an East Coaster and a forced to be a Giants fan because it reasons, it's a long story. I'm always happy to see the Patriots lose. So good job, Seahawks. Good job, Sam Darnold. There is a Reddit community called R the Darnold, which is sort of this weird mocking of like kind of the Trump movement, but also fans of Sam Darnold. So it's a lot of Sam Darnold winning bigly, you know, stuff like liberal gays theory, his old... Anyway, it's hard to explain, but they're really having a great time now that the Seahawks and Sam Darnold have won. So good for you. Good for the Seahawks. I actually didn't watch much of the game, but hey, you know, I mean, good for them. Also, great halftime show, from what I heard, you know? Also, yeah, I hope everybody's doing good out there. I hope you're doing as good as you can. Stay safe, stay good. Don't take interviews with MLMs. Yeah. What are we going to play next? I think... Hi, Momo. Momo, what do you want me to play next? Maybe we'll play... You know, let's start with Gogol Bordello. Yeah, we're going to have some fun. We're going to play Gogol Bordello. We'll give you some Hemlock Springs, and then we'll get even weirder with it. This is DJ Super Rob. 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
4: Over the years, you've brought them into your home.
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4: You were prescribed opioids after the C-section.
5: What a lucky, lucky, lucky person.
4: When Dad injured his back.
6: We've been hanging and banging, brother.
4: When your basketball star tore his ACL.
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4: When your basketball star tore his ACL.
5: I think that if I played basketball, man, the way I am and the super athlete that I am, I would overshadow Larry Bird.
4: Opioids helped with the pain.
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2: 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KNSJ 89.1 FM, Descanso. 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Also want to shout out Conrad Prebis. We want to thank, I call him, you know, Conrad P, like Master P. But Conrad Prebis, thank you so much. Support for station comes from good old Conrad as well. Alright, so what did you hear in that last set of music, aside from some amazing promos, thanks to the promo team? So, let's go in my book here. Let's go in the Wayback Machine. Alright. So, at the end of the last set of music, we played you Gogol Boldero from the title track from We Mean It Man, which is a brand new album that came out pretty much this week. After that, I played you a track from Hemlock Springs. That was Sever the Blight, the Hemlock Springs album. Her album is called Check Notes. Check Notes, Check Notes, Check Notes. The Apple Tree Under the Sea. Yeah, so I'm going to play more of her stuff probably next week. I really, just fun tracks, what can I say? We ended the hour with They

Might Be Giants, Wu-Tang, and finally Remember Sports, Nevermind. So They Might Be Giants' brand new album is coming out in April. That's The World Is to Dig. Wu-Tang's the first single off of that. Remember Sports, that track was Nevermind. Remember Sports' album is called The Refrigerator, and that came out this week as well. Look at me playing brand new music for you, even on Scary Friday the 13th. So, as far as the hours start, we started the hour with a track from Dankmas. For those of you who are terminally on the internet, you'll know that Dankmas is the guy that does all the wild dance mixes with Simpsons quotes. Pretty much all of Dankmas's tracks have some weird Simpsons stuff going on. So that is the first new track in years that they put out, and that was called Medium Brown. That's how Grandpa licks his toast. After that was the Claypool Lennon Delirium. That's Les Claypool and John Lennon's son. And they are the Claypool Lennon Delirium. And that song was called WAP. Not the WAP you might be thinking of. This is a different one. After that was Courtney Barnett with Sight Unseen. So Courtney Barnett has a new album as well. It's called Creature of Habit. I think it came out like 2-3 weeks ago. Pretty soon, though. It's out there. So if you like Courtney Barnett like I do, you know, new album. Worth checking out. After that was a Guar cover of Chapel Roan. That was Pink Pony Club. Of course, Guar going in the studio. We thank them so much. What else do we have? So, we played you after Guar. We played you a track from Viagra Boys. That was Secret Canine Agent. That is off the recent album Viagra Boys. Very, very good stuff. If you haven't got that yet, it's a great album. And we ended that series with Frankie and the Witch Fingers. Spooky Witch Fingers. Frankie and the Witch Fingers. That was Egg-Laid Brain. That album came out last year. Alright, so, what do we got for you coming up? So, coming up, I warned you already, there's going to be a little hip-hop in this show. I know, it's Friday the 13th. For some of you indie heads, hip-hop can be scary. I know. But, I really like it. I like a lot of music. It's what I do. I listen to a lot of stuff. So, this stumbled across my desk. The band is called Cure for Paranoia. And Cure for Paranoia, they are... I don't think they're actually signed to a label at this point. But this is a song that they did for the 2026 Tiny Desk series, trying to get on NPR's Tiny Desk. It's a very small desk. It's hard to get on. I get it. So I'm going to play you their submission, which is really good. It's called No Brainer. I think you'll like it. It's, you know, it's hip-hop but with guitars. Come on. I mean, what more do you want? So... After that, we're going to play you some Ace Rock, a track I haven't played on the air yet. We're going to play The Cut, and I really like that track. And after that, we're going to get into some spooky music. It's Friday the 13th, so I want to hit you with some spooky music. It's going to be older stuff, like you're going to hear an older track from the Mountain Goats I really like. You're going to hear a track from Chad Van Galen from a few years ago that I'm into. Chad, when do you put a new album out, Chad? Oh, we need one. And then I'll play you probably the track I think is one of the scariest tracks I can think of. And, you know, a little more. So stick around. You're listening to KNSJ 89.1 on your and my FM dial. If you're wondering what this awesome background soundtrack is, it's Demons, which is... it's such a good movie. Don't even get me started on Demons. Also, don't get me started on American Ninja. Not American Ninja. It's Ninja 3, The Domination. Great movie. I want to give a shout out to Popcorn Reef. They're a fantastic group of folks doing movies at the Regal and other locations in town.
If you look up Popcorn Reef, you can find out more about them on their website. They do really great horror movies, but they also had a showing of Ninja 3 The Domination not that long ago, and boy oh boy, it was fantastic. Alright, so here's some more music for you. Here's Cure for Paranoia with a track called No Brainer. Stick around.

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Okay, everybody, it's almost the end of the show. What did we just play you? We played you Cure for Paranoia No Brainer. We played you Aesop Rock, the cut off of It's a Mess Out There Too, brand new album. We played you Mountain Goats, Lovecraft in Brooklyn, one of my favorite tracks. We played you Chad Van Galen, Nightmare Scenario, another great Chad Van Galen track. We played you Bellbury, Polly, Scarlet Ceremony, the scariest song I can think of. And the final track for today, show 161, our Friday the 13th, a spooktacular, is Castle Rat the Wizard. Folks, thank you for listening to another wonderful question marks. Welcome to Thrill Street Show program. I've been your host, DJ Super Rob. Now, I can't promise a new show each and every week, but I mean, you know, I find myself a little more free time than usual, so that free time translates to your wonderful time. Allow me to bookmark this day in the pages of your life as a day that you said, hey, I want to listen to the radio. I know people say, radio, what's that old thing? But folks, we know radio is a special place, a wonderful place where we can just snuggle up next to the old cathode tube and have ourselves a good old time listening to music where we don't know what's coming. We're not choosing the music. Good old Super Rob's choosing the music. So just sit on back and sit in that beanbag chair of yours, or your huge plush Snorlax, or whatever you got lying around. Maybe some Squishmallows. Just, you know, enjoy yourself. Special thank you, of course, to Momo, the rat with mouse strength, for helping out for today's show. Special thanks to the test bot, obviously. Special thanks to Popcorn Reef. Love those folks. Special thanks to Folk Art. Special thanks to Bubbly for providing my drink for today. They didn't give to me free, but I drank it anyway. And so, yeah, we're going to have some more shows. Maybe you got a new one next week. There's nothing too crazy coming up on the show listing. Let's see. I guess Guar is coming April 19th. We have tickets for that, finally. The Clipping Show got canceled. What a bummer. Dry Cleaning May 22nd at the Casbah. So there's a few things here and there. You know. But don't worry, guys. I'll keep everybody posted. Maybe No Money's coming to Soma February 23rd. So that's a week or so from now. So there's a few things going on. But, yeah. Thank you for listening to KNSJ 89.1 FM Descanso. I've been your host, DJ Super Rob. This has been Welcome to Thrill Street, show 161 of our 1,000-part series, Welcome to Thrill Street, an exploration of indie rock and or roll, apostrophe, question mark, parentheses. So, yeah, here's our final track. Enjoy and have all the fun that you can.

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0: The youth anti-imperialist tribune was also addressed by a young girl from Nicaragua whose hands had been cut off at the wrists by the former Somoza guards. Veronica Merkel of the German Federal Republic had this to say.
1: Also, ich habe eine Ausbildung gemacht.

0: Hi, how are you? Welcome to Cartas Extáticas on KNSJ 89.1 FM, Descanso San Diego. My name is Itza. It's Friday night, 11 p.m.-ish. Tonight's theme is called Hello Darkness. I keep saying we. I wonder who's in the studio with us today. Who's there? Darkness?
1: Yeah.
2: It's me, Vale.
0: I appreciate Darkness being so forthcoming. Vale, welcome to the studio once again. We've been hanging out all week, taking care of back to school.
1: Yep.
0: You know, program. Mm-hmm. But what kind of school are you going? You've not gone back to. You're actually going into. What's happening?
1: Into college.
0: What? Talk about darkness. Brava. Yes. So we've been working hard getting all kinds of dark admin going. So tonight we'd like to release some dark forces, right?
1: Yep.
0: So, Vale, you want to tell us a little bit about the selections you picked for tonight?
1: Yep. Well, when Itza said the theme was darkness,
0: you know.
1: Well, I thought of many things. What might darkness mean to me? Mm-hmm. And at first I thought, well, darkness, kind of like melancholy, could be like ballads, like sad songs. You know, darkness can be a very sad state. But also I thought, well, darkness is also kind of mysterious in a way that's like cool, and you know, we're getting close to fall, and you know, the darkness is coming. That's so cool.
0: Yes.
1: I love darkness. I think Itza agrees on me in this one, but well, I love to wear black. I wear black almost all the time.
0: That is confirmed.
1: And so I love darkness. It has its cool things. And I love the melancholy also. I love the ballads, and I chose something of the both. You know, I did like half and half, so that's cool.
0: Wonderful. We've yet to hear them. We the way that the song order has worked out, like some of my selections are at the top of this. And so to try to answer my own question, my approach is kind of like, yes, I agree with you. Darkness, you can go in so many directions, which is why. So wonderful. I mean, it's a theme that keeps giving. Mm-hmm. And so to try to answer my own question, my approach is kind of like, yes, I agree with you. Darkness, you can go in so many directions, which is why so wonderful. I mean, it's a theme that keeps giving. Mm-hmm. And but lately I've been thinking about it a

0: my favorite dark icy co you know
1: That's cool.
0: selections. Like I love that song, but that Patrick Cowley track, it's called Techno with a little dash in between tech and no. So it's like tech no. I love that refusal. And fall and darkness has something to do with that refusal. And so a lot of the tracks that I picked have something to do with saying, no, not now. Let's pause. And we're gonna do some ballads soon, but and then we're also gonna do some dark dance floor tracks, right? Because one of my favorite things to do in the dark is to dance, right? So it's an important thing to remember. The darkness is there for dancing. So, shall we? Next track? Awesome.

0: Are we back?
1: Yes.
0: Yes, we're back.
1: it was dark back there. Let's see. So, we just heard "I Would for You" by Jane's Addiction, one of my favorite ballads. It's just Perry Farrell and Dave Navarro on bass, and yeah. How are we doing, Vale? How are you?
2: I'm doing good.
1: Yeah,
2: I'm excited for the songs that are coming up.
1: Awesome.
2: Some of my selections. I got some great ballads going on, and also a song by Suede, which is a band that I love. Uh-huh. And I'm excited about those. So
1: awesome. Yeah, cool. I think we got a nice little thread going.
2: Mm-hmm.
1: I think after this one we're gonna play New Orders This Time of Night, mm-hmm. which is a song I've listened to at my desk many times over the years in the middle of the night, and it's just one of those songs where I'm like, you know, it's just one of those songs. So we're gonna get back to it. No time to waste.
2: Yep.
1: Enjoy. But this is also our cue to say goodnight.
2: Yep.
1: Gracias y buenas noches, Vale. Thank you so much for joining us on Cartas. Wonderful job. Looking forward to, well, one of these days I think you're just going to have to pick all the songs,
2: oh,
1: and then
2: God,
1: you're going to walk me through your all of your selections.
2: Because
1: we've been working on baby DJ skills over here. So,
2: yep.
1: So we're working success here. Okay, awesome. Gracias.

0: on, boy. Let's go down on 10th Street. Some of the prettiest women down that you ever did meet. Do that bobo, boy. 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Do that bobo, boy. Do it all night long. 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Boy, do that bobo. Do that bobo, boy. Do it all night long.
1: 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Welcome to This is Moon Life. I'm your host, Mitch, and I'll be playing all your favorite dark, moody, melancholy, and beautiful songs. Here we go.

0: Serving San Diego from high atop Monument Peak in the Laguna Mountains, this is KNSJ.
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We're gonna slow it down just for a second and just see if we can just kind of quiet down and mellow out just for a second, because I think we all could dig it just for a minute. We're gonna get into a little old Neil Young song, kind of slow it down a bit and do a little bit of Down by the River for you. Mm-hmm.

0: 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That was Dazed and Confused on KNSJ 89.1 FM Descanso. 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
2: She's coming.
1: That was a batch of American 7-inch singles. We heard F Systems from Austin, Texas, Pear Ubu, Cleveland, Half Japanese, Maryland, the Feelies from New Jersey, The Embarrassment, lovely band from Wichita, Kansas, the A-Moms, or Algebra Mothers, from Detroit, Michigan. That was Root Boy Slim and the Sex Change Band with the Rootettes. Getting a little edgy there. After all, he is an unapologetic, schizophrenic, large person. And wrapped it up with Ray Beats from New York, New York. Thank you for tuning in to Black Cat Wax. Here's some more music. DJ Like It or Not.

0: Some 45s from across the pond or on the continent, perhaps down under. I don't know where they're from. What do you expect? That was Young Marble Giants from their first EP on Rough Trade. Six songs on 145. Followed by Shoes for Industry with Spend. A band called Airmail. Good luck trying to Google them. Getting a little dirgy, a little doomy with In a Moment and the Delta 5, also on Rough Trade. And a band from Berlin, Popular Mechanics, tried to get some information on them. It was very difficult. I think I may have a subscription to Popular Mechanics magazine. Thank you for listening to Black Cat
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0: And now we would like to bring you something special. Let me check with our censors, the censor department. Can we play Dick Hyman? Dick Hyman. Yes? Oh, electronic pop music on Command Records, distributed by ABC from the Age of Electronicus, 1969. Dick Hyman with his own composition, Columbo.

This latter was a remarkably large and beautiful animal, entirely black. Delicious to an astonishing degree. In speaking of his intelligence, my wife, who at heart was not a little tinctured with superstition, made frequent allusions to the ancient popular notion which regarded all black cats as witches in disguise. Not that she was ever serious upon this point. And I mention the matter at all for no better reason than that it happens just now to be remembered. Pluto. This was the cat's name.

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1: 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Who says Black Cat
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0: You're listening to Strangers in a Fire Radio. This week's guest is Mr. Pharmacist, Greg Foreman. You may know him from such bands as Cat Power, The Gossip, Delta 72, and most recently working with Kat Von D. Hi, Greg.
1: Hey, how are you?
0: I'm okay. How are you?
1: I'm making the best of this as I can. I'm doing what I can here. Luckily, I was taken in by a lovely group of people here in Los Angeles and able to work on music throughout the isolation.
0: What are you working on?
1: I'm working right now with Kat Von D on her music project, and she made a collection of songs over the past few years and a bunch of years, and finally it's going to get released, and then we'll be doing a tour based on those songs. So pretty interesting, cool stuff.
0: That's exciting. I can't wait to see bands again.
1: I know, right?
0: Yeah. So what are we going to be playing tonight?
1: Well, what we just heard at the top of your show was Mr. Pharmacist by The Fall. It's kind of where I got my DJ moniker from. And it actually is a cover of a 60s garage song by a band called The Other Half. And then we'll get into some good stuff, probably some of the classics from like proto-punk, no wave, post-punk, dark wave. Okay, so the next song we'll check out, one of my favorite bands of all time, pretty inspiring to a lot of musicians. You talk to a lot of musicians and they'll probably quote this band as an influence, Wire. And the song I'm playing is Ex-Lion Tamer from their first LP, Pink Flag.

My next selection would be for a band I loved as a kid, the Sisters of Mercy. They've gone through a lot of sound changes, but my favorite is before they had an LP out, they had just a bunch of EPs and singles, and they sort of still sounded like their influences, like The Fall, Joy Division, Suicide, and The Stooges. And the song I'm picking is called Adrenochrome, and it's from the Body Electric single on Merciful Release Records.

Next, quite appropriate for the time, Joy Division from Factory Records with their song Isolation.

So if you want me to pick another, I'd like to choose two in a row. They kind of remind me of each other. The first is from a band we all know and love, The Cure, from their very early period. A single I have, it's the B-side to Boys Don't Cry. It's called Plastic Passion. And then after that, I'd love to play for everyone a band from France called Indochine. And the song is called L'Aventurière. I butchered that, I'm sure. But to me, they always reminded me of the French Cure, you know, early kind of Cure vibe.

0: to mix it up a little bit, let's bring it up a little bit. One of my favorite Southern California bands, The Nerves.
1: Yes.
0: And their classic, Hanging on the Telephone. I mean, the original, to me, Blondie did an incredible job, but this, I got to go with the original on this.
1: That's still my go-to when I hear that song, ever since I heard that song, but I didn't hear that song first.
0: Right, neither did I. I think most of us heard, actually, the main guy in the band's called Peter Case. Well, one of the main
1: guys. I know. We all love Peter Case from...
0: The Plimsolls.
1: From Plimsolls, yeah.
0: Yeah, a million miles away from Valley Girl.

While we're on the topic of Southern California, why don't we play a few records from California? One of my favorite bands, The Suburban Lawns, off the single Gidget Goes to Hell. And we'll play Gidget Goes to Hell.

0: talking about some bands that you know and have played with. What are those? What are some of those?
1: Oh, you mean like, yeah, we were having a conversation about how once in a while we meet people and we have a moment with them, and people that we...
0: Yes.
1: You know, like, and I was just saying, like you, like, you know, I tend to not like put people on a pedestal, but when people soundtrack our lives, it's hard not to, and they turn out to be cool. It's such a lovely surprise. And like, we were talking about how you had DJed with Lal Tolhurst of The Cure and had a great moment with him. And I was talking about how I used to have my own podcast, which I still do occasionally, and had Lydia Lunch, Alan Vega from Suicide, and then I had met Robert Smith when Cat Power, we played a couple shows with them. And when you meet, have my own podcast, which I still do occasionally, and had

know what someone's going through. The next, in keeping with our Southern California theme, I would like to play one of my favorite, most underrated bands, The Gun Club, which had my, you know, I never got to see, but I got to befriend Kid Congo, who was in The Gun Club, and his stories are just so lovely about being in The Gun Club, The Cramps, and Nick Cave and the Bad Seeds. This single is from the Fire of Love record. It's one side is Sex Beat, the other side is Ghost on the Highway. And I think I'd like to play Ghost on the Highway. I feel like I play Sex Beat. That's the obvious choice. So we'll go with Ghost on the Highway.

We'll go with a rough trade record I really love. I recently got asked, the first American, I guess, to make a playlist for Rough Trade for a DE Beggar's Banquet. And I was able to put together a playlist for them of like all the stuff I grew up with. And this record made it on it. And it is a band called the Modettes with a song called White Mice. And it's really just an incredible song. Great rhythm, tip, you know, indicative of the post-punk era.

0: A band I don't know that much about, but I really love this single. The band's called Chrisma, spelled C-H-R-I-S-M-A. And they have this incredible song called Black Silk Stockings. And it's like a mix of electronic and feedback guitar. It's just so, it's like an after midnight record for sure, but it's a classic. Anyone who hears this song loves it.
1: I think that I want to just based on the album cover.
0: I know. Can you see, if you, yeah. Since you can't see it, it's like the band members wearing suits. It's a male and a female, with their eyes blacked out.

strong female fronted bands. I'd like to go with Grace Jones and Grace's incredible cover of Warm Leatherette, originally done by The Normal on Mute Records. This is just an incredible, funky, amazing reworking, you know, great, that only Grace could do.

0: while we're still going with that theme, let's take it to the South Bronx with ESG to keep things up and moving. How do you feel about ESG?
1: I love ESG more than I probably should. I mean, I do.
0: Well, I'll tell you, like, when I played 1 year Primavera Fest, I think I was with Cat Power. Occasionally, we would get to go and see the other bands because Primavera is like a huge festival. And ESG was on the bill, and I couldn't believe it. I mean, they had reunited, but I think some of their kids were in the band at this point. And it was so incredible. It was mostly musicians watching ESG, but everyone who looked around and everyone was smiling and dancing. It was really just what you wanted.

0: Interesting cut by Cabaret Voltaire. It's called Jazz the Glass. I know nothing about it except that it's on Rough Trade Records. It was made in 1981 in July. And the catalog number, not that it matters, is RT095. And it was recorded at Western Works.
1: I love Cabaret Voltaire, but I also know that it's their an acquired taste.
0: For some, I think as they got progressed in their career, they became more dance floor friendly. I think early on, bands like them, Throbbing Gristle, other Sheffield sound bands, like they kind of, their point was to create these sort of dystopian electronic soundtracks. And the idea was that now that the personal synthesizer was available, like you could buy one, and it wasn't like the size of a freezer, these bands were like, well, they took punk one step further. They were like, yeah, this is great. Punk is great and all that. But like, everyone's using guitars. And I think with a lot of people seeing bands like Kraftwerk and stuff like that, and the soundtrack to A Clockwork Orange, the interest in the synthesizer became apparent. And so true industrial music, like Ensterzeinde Neubauten, Cabaret Voltaire, Throbbing Gristle, a sound was born. Early Human League, I know it's weird to equate them with that, but they were very dystopian. And many of them were inspired by like the works of like J.G. Ballard and other sci-fi writers.

0: just in case I can get this on there, I would love to play this French dark wave-ish band. I don't think dark wave was a sound, that was a title at that point, but it was on a, this band was on a comp called So Young, So Cold. This song wasn't on it, but the band is called Cost Product, and the song is called Never Come Back, and it's, you're going to love it. You'll absolutely love it.
1: I'm really excited to hear that, because I love all of French music and French new wave.
0: This particular band, like the model of Soft Cell, based on like Suicide, you know, it's like a singer and a musician. This was no different. It was a female singer and a synthesizer player. If you're into like the French synthwave stuff, there's an incredible comp called BIPPP, French Synthwave 1979 to 85. It's highly recommended. If nothing else you get from it, there's a great song called Polaroid by Ruth.

0: again, going back to our conversation about people that you meet that are like soundtrack your life and end up being quite lovely. And I did an interview with Alan Vega, and it was able to perform with Martin Rev too, but did a record with Alan Vega that is called Too Many Teardrops, that was remixed by Jim Sclavunos, you would know as the drummer of Nick Cave and the Bad Seeds. And the other side was mixed by Jim Thirlwell, who was known as Fetus in like the, and Clint Ruin and things like that. And he had a band, if you can believe this, it was Mark Allman from Soft Cell, Lydia Lunch, Fetus, Jim Thirlwell, and Nick Cave, called the Immaculate Consumptive. And they did two shows, I think. And you'd have to ask Lydia more about that, but what I would give to see that show. Anyway, we'll close out with Suicide with Ghost Rider from the first Suicide LP, but we're gonna play this one off the Red Star single.
1: Thank you, Greg Foreman, Mr. Pharmacist, for helping me tonight with my DJ set. And where can we find you?
0: Well, if you want to hear any of the interviews that I spoke about in the show, you can check that out at mixcloud.com/Mr. Pharmacist, all one word. There are interviews with people like Lydia Lunch, Kid Congo, The Stooges, The Zombies, Genesis Peorage, Alan Vega, on and on and on and on. And if you want to check out what I'm doing or what's going on Instagram, it's just Mr. Pharmacist 72. And what a delight and a pleasure to finally get to meet you. And the first time I meet you, get to be on your radio show.

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4: Welcome to the Ralph Nader Radio Hour. My name is Steve Scrovan, along with my co-host David Feldman. How's it going, David?
5: Hello, Steve.
4: And our intrepid producer, Hannah Feldman. Hello, Hannah.
6: Hello, Steve.
4: And the man of the hour. Guess who that is? Ralph Nader. Hello, Ralph.
7: Hello, everybody.
4: On the program today, would you let Exxon write your kids' school climate curriculum? Would you let McDonald's and Coca-Cola write their lessons about good nutrition? Would you let Philip Morris write their health textbooks? Of course not, because that would be a conflict of interest. So why have we let big tech hijack every aspect of our public school curriculum? They provide the classroom devices and software many students use to do assignments. They sell schools and the latest artificial intelligence tools. And increasingly, tech companies are launching their own corporate-branded school curricula. Natasha Singer has reported on the intersection of technology, business, and education for more than a decade. And in her new book, Coding Kids, Big Tech's Battle to Remake Public Schools, she reveals how big tech co-opted nearly every step of the education supply chain. We'll speak to her about how public childhood education became a playground for the tech titans. In the second half of the show, we're going to talk amongst ourselves about the Republican midterm convention and all the lies that Donald Trump told and how the Democratic Party is failing to meet the moment. We'll also get an update on the push for impeachment with our friendly neighborhood constitutional scholar, Bruce Fine. As always, somewhere in the middle, we'll check in with our tireless corporate crime reporter, Russell Mokhiber. But first, big tech's battle to remake public schools. David?
5: Natasha Singer is a New York Times reporter covering the intersection of technology, business, and education. She's covered tech industry influence in schools for the New York Times for more than a decade, and her school tech reporting helped prompt California to enact a landmark student online data protection law. In 2019, she was part of a New York Times team whose tech coverage won a George Polk Award and was a Pulitzer Prize finalist for national reporting. She's also the author of the book, Coding Kids, Big Tech's Battle to Remake Public Schools. Welcome to the Ralph Nader Radio Hour, Natasha Singer.
8: Thanks so much for having me.
7: Yeah, welcome, Natasha. You know, on the back of your book, there's a comment by Kathy O'Neill, author of Weapons of Math, M-A-T-H, Destruction. And I want to read that as a way of introducing our listeners to your response to my question about what the book is all about. And here's Kathy O'Neill's comment, quote, "This riveting book reveals how titans of tech used the big pharma playbook to push computer science and then AI literacy in schools with industry-written curriculum and high-powered marketing operations. Now, that promise of high-paying jobs have fizzled." Natasha Singer asks, what would education about technology look like if it focused on the best interests and critical thinking skills of today's children? Question mark. End quote. Kathy O'Neill. So with your brand new book, just out, Coding Kids, what is the message that you want to convey?
8: So my new book, Coding Kids, tells this fascinating story about how tech giants like Google and Microsoft came to capture the classroom. And the book documents over a period of decades how Silicon Valley came to have more power and more sway in public schools than any other industry. So these tech companies, first of all, supply the infrastructure that schools run on. You've got tech companies providing the hardware, the laptops and tablets that students use, and they also provide the backbone software. Students use Google Docs to write essays and Microsoft PowerPoint or Google Slides to do their presentations. And teachers give quizzes using Google Forms, and they give students assignments in a platform called Google Classroom. And then from there, from providing the infrastructure that schools use, big tech companies have also influenced the subjects that schools teach. And so we saw big tech companies go from state to state advocating that schools start teaching computer science and coding lessons. And they met with governors. They lobbied presidents of the United States to make computer science a requirement. I'm not arguing in the book that we shouldn't have computer science. What the book does is take readers inside the powerful playbook that these tech companies use to shape how and what millions of school kids learn.
7: Well, it's a very revealing book. You quote a Brad Smith of Microsoft saying that that company intends total saturation, including all rural areas. So they mean business. And a lot of it is just promoting their products, right? To make profits. This is the way they get in. They get in on an educational argument and a job argument after graduation, but they're really promoting their products. Can you explain that?
8: Yes. And I also think it's complicated and nuanced, because I took the position in this book that the people I interviewed, and I interviewed a lot of teachers, I interviewed teachers' union leaders, I interviewed education researchers, academics, professors, nonprofit leaders whose education groups were funded by big tech, and executives at tech companies. And their intentions from the tech companies, I would say, are both well-intentioned and profit-driven. And so you hear them saying, schools are ill-equipped to teach modern subjects like computer science and AI. And so that forced the tech industry to step up to the plate and provide the expertise and the resources and push states to teach these subjects or require schools to teach them. And so on the one hand, many parents would like their kids to be able to use tech, build tech, and understand how these tools work. On the other hand, when you have companies like Google saturating the classroom with their Google Chromebooks, which are laptops that run on Google's operating system, or their apps, or their YouTube platform, it's basically tech training wheels. If you get a first grader using Google Docs, or a third grader using Gmail, or a fifth grader using a Google laptop Chromebook, then these students are likely to become Google customers for life. And so it's not about the companies immediately making money off schools. It's about influencing kids, getting customers early and for life. But I think more importantly, it's about imprinting Silicon Valley worldviews and values on young people so that you get docile consumers who maybe aren't worried about wholesale surveillance and data gathering, and docile employees who are not going to push back against being surveilled by their employer or using AI tools or having AI replace them. And so I think this story about tech companies capturing the classroom is not just about how they're shaping learning. It's about how some of the most powerful, wealthiest corporations on the planet are able to influence school systems, which are publicly funded entities that are desperate for resources to help kids.
7: And these companies provide a lot of money, don't they? They give grants, they wine and dine the key people in public education, and the saturation is really overwhelming. You mentioned to me that you came across one of our reports in 1990 by Sheila Hardy. She wrote a report called Hucksters in the Classroom, how various corporations get into classroom curriculum. They provide free, at that time, free movies. And you want to describe that and compare it to today?
8: Because, Ralph, you were like, the Center for the Study of Responsive Law was so far ahead on this. So I think it was around 1979 that Nader published this report. And Sheila Hardy was the researcher. And in the 1970s, she documented how classrooms were flooded with commercial propaganda. And so, for example, there was this national competition called the ABC Educational Program. And different companies would provide materials and kids would submit essays on products. And so one was like, you know, there was this Agree hair conditioner. A is for Agree, the cream rinse and conditioner that honestly helped the greasies, right? Or C was for Canada Dry, or G was for Goodyear tires. So companies were sponsoring contests where kids would write essays about their products. And Sheila Hardy also documented how corporations were supplying lessons that basically skewed the politics of what was happening benefit the companies. And especially, she called out this General Motors kind of comic book booklet for schools. And the idea was that kids were really concerned about plastics and pollution, and that the General Motors brochure that Sheila Hardy described in the Nader Report, it had characters called Harry Hydrocarbon and Charlie Carbon Monoxide. And their idea was to like dispel fears that kids had of serious health hazards and pollution. And apparently this booklet from General Motors with the Harry Hydrocarbon cartoon character also told students that automakers would install these new emissions devices to make sure they met air pollution standards, even though at the time the industry was lobbying against new emission standards for cars. And so you see that when industry provides the curriculum, they control their own corporate narrative and they teach kids what benefits the industry. And I just wanted to segue back to one thing, because you mentioned Kathy O'Neill, who wrote this amazing book, Weapons of Math Destruction, which is about how algorithms hear us. And she made the analogy that, like, I show in the book how the tech industry used the pharmaceutical industry playbook. And before I covered tech for the New York Times, I covered big pharma. And so that is one of the reasons that I wrote this book, because medical researchers for decades have studied how the pharmaceutical companies influence both medical education and the medications that doctors practice. It's like an entire branch of medical research called overdiagnosis and overtreatment. And so, for example, for years, drug companies like Pfizer and Merck and Shearing Plow and Johnson & Johnson would go to medical schools or big academic hospitals, and they would sponsor free lunch for medical students and doctors. And it could be just like free pizza for everybody or free steak sandwiches for everybody. But while the doctors were lunching, the pharmaceutical industry rep would talk up a drug like Lipitor or Viagra. And so when medical researchers studied this, they found that even doctors who had had one free lunch worth less than $20 were more likely to prescribe whatever brand new expensive drug that the pharmaceutical rep was pushing. And so we see similar things in tech in schools. We see tech industry funding programs that promote their own products. But the difference is we don't study the effect in schools of tech industry funded programs. We don't even ask the questions. In medicine, you ask these questions about how is this big pharma program influencing how doctors practice medicine, what they prescribe. And there's a researcher at Georgetown, a doctor, a pharmaceutical professor, Dr. Adrienne Fu Berman, and she's written pieces like in the British Medical Journal saying industry-funded medical education is always propaganda. And nobody questions that because, in fact, it's true. But when you raise these questions, if you are a teacher or a tech industry reporter, you are cast as a Luddite or a Debbie Downer or somebody who just doesn't get that tech is going to revolutionize education. And so the argument I'm making in the book is, people, please, let's just ask more questions. Let's just ask the same questions that medical researchers ask about how big pharma influences medical education. I've been covering tech in schools for the New York Times for more than a decade, and this extraordinary thing has been happening recently where parents are rising up and saying, we think that schools are awash in tech that is not benefiting our kids, that is not improving education, that in fact is distracting them and maybe worse. And I've never seen this kind of collective action before in the decade I've been covering this. And so, for example, we saw earlier this year, parents in Los Angeles, a group called Schools Beyond Screens, advocating to get the school district to eliminate giving iPads to nursery school students, kindergartners, and first graders. And in fact, the school district agreed to do that. And then we saw more recently in New York City schools, thousands of parents rise up and say, we don't think the school district should be rolling out these generative AI tools, right, which are the chatbots that can make up stuff. we don't think that the school district should be rolling this out until you have tested it and proven that it has benefits for kids and that it doesn't impede the development of critical thinking. And so we saw New York City schools a few weeks ago announce that they were going to put in a moratorium for the school year on student-facing AI tools. And that means like there were certain math apps or English apps that had embedded AI chatbots, as well as AI tools like Google's Gemini for the classroom, like these chatbots that students can ask questions of. And it was a major turnaround for New York City schools, which has been very gung-ho on AI. And you saw Mayor Mamdani say the tech industry is trying to convince us that AI is beneficial and inevitable for education. We don't agree. And that was an extraordinary thing for a mayor to say and for a school district to do in this climate.
7: Is any of this spreading around the country and not just restricted to New York City?
8: Yes. I think that we see much more media coverage of what's happening in New York and Los Angeles because those are among the, you know, New York is the biggest school district. Los Angeles is the second largest school district. So when they say we're not going to give devices anymore, laptops and tablets to kids in the lower grades, or we're going to put a moratorium on these AI tools for kids, it gets national news coverage. But this is happening across the U.S. We see different school districts, different parent groups. I've talked to superintendents in Kansas and parents in Oregon and in Virginia and in Pennsylvania and in Florida and in Nevada. I think that what we're seeing is there's a groundswell of concern nationally that big tech companies have had runaway power in our lives. And so I'm sure you're watching their national pushback in communities against big tech companies building these sprawling data centers to fuel AI services. And you're seeing people push back against surveillance products. Meta has these AI glasses that have a camera in them that can record whoever they're talking to. And there's a pushback against these Flock street traffic surveillance cameras. And I think the parent pushback against AI in schools is part of this larger feeling, only it's more specific to kids. As you said to me this week, parents feel like social media and other tech companies have taken over child rearing and that parents have lost control and they want it back.
7: Natasha, I was intrigued by your reference to Alva Edison, and he had developed an early version of moving pictures, and he made huge promises how this was going to revolutionize the classroom. And you have a description of this in the book, which very few people know about, because you compare with the overpromising by the tech industry. You want to describe that analogy?
8: Yes. So one of the really great things about writing a book is you can take book leave. And so instead of like chasing daily and weekly stories, I took some months off and I got to do this historical research. And the New York Times has this incredible feature called Times Machine, where you can look up old articles. And so I found this article in the New York Times from 1912, where a New York Times reporter goes to visit Thomas Alva Edison in his studio in Orange, New Jersey. And in this lab, Edison has one of these kinetoscopes, and he's saying that moving pictures should replace textbooks in schools because textbooks are really boring and they're really static. And teachers teach these boring textbooks the same boring way all over the country. But if they just got rid of all the textbooks and put in his machine, that the machine and these moving pictures would engage kids through their eyes and their ears, and it would be much more riveting and kids would never skip school. And you could teach them all through the technology that Edison invented. And he said specifically, I'm going to quote the New York Times, Edison said, "I'd like to see every last school book thrown out of the schools, and they'll do it sometime. They'll do all the teaching by moving pictures, every bit of it."
7: Okay, and now what's the analogy for the present day? What are they promising?
8: So again, like what I find fascinating about this is that we have these repeat cycles of very charismatic American innovators coming along and saying, my technology is going to revolutionize schools. So we see that Thomas Edison is saying this in 1912. And then in the 1980s, when Apple was a new company, you had Steve Jobs saying, my Apple IIe desktop computer should be in every school because it's going to revolutionize education and it'll be much more engaging, creative than the boring ways we teach. So every generation has this charismatic tech innovator saying, use my tool. And it's both well-meaning and completely hubristic. And so now we have the people who are on the forefront of AI, like Sam Altman at OpenAI, but also the heads of tech companies at Google, at Microsoft, and billionaires like Bill Gates, who as soon as ChatGPT came out and became popular, began saying, AI will automatically customize itself to kids, and it will be this automated tutor, and it'll be much more engaging, and it will revolutionize education, and it'll teach kids valuable career skills. And so over 100 years, we've got the same message from innovators making tech, that tech is better than live teachers. It will transform and democratize education. It'll be more engaging. It'll teach kids valuable career skills. And yet every time we have these cycles of enthusiasm, and then it doesn't work and we have disappointment. And one of the reasons I wrote this book is it feels like collective amnesia. It feels like we have these cycles, we don't learn anything from them, and then we go on to the next classroom tech hype cycle, and AI is the latest one.
7: It's very important, listeners, to realize that these emperors have no clothes. They've been promising, lying. Before Congress, Zuckerberg reassures that he's got ways to have parents protect their children. He goes back, and he's exposed by the New York Times and Washington Post and others for doing just the opposite, and that he didn't fulfill his commitments. He's very slippery that way, as he testifies again and again before Congress. When are these people going to start losing credibility here?
8: So I'm so glad you brought this up, because since the time of Steve Jobs, Silicon Valley has attached this fancy word literacy to whatever product they have, and then told schools they needed to teach it. So in the era of Steve Jobs, there was suddenly this fervor that we had to teach computer literacy because Japan was ahead. And if we wanted our country to compete, we needed computer literacy. And then the internet came and we got internet literacy and smartphone literacy and then digital literacy. And then when Mark Zuckerberg was saying, we're changing our company's name to Meta and everybody has to learn virtual reality, was this brief moment of the push for metaverse literacy. And now we're in this moment where Silicon Valley and tech-funded nonprofit groups are pushing AI literacy, except we don't know what AI literacy is, and we don't know how to teach AI. And so it makes it sound really fancy, AI literacy, but oftentimes the companies are really just talking about learn how to use our chatbot. And now you have asked, when are we going to stop listening to these people? When are we going to stop rushing to teach whatever product literacy Silicon Valley is pushing us to do this week, and then pivot with whiplash to whatever they're pushing next week? And I think that's the question of the hour. You've brought up the social media trials and these big verdicts that attorneys general won against Meta, and then Meta agreeing to settle for $17 billion. And the states argued that Meta and other social media platforms deliberately hooked kids on their products and put them at risk while covering up some of the safety issues, but also knowing that millions of kids under the age of 13 were on their platforms in violation of this federal law, the Children's Online Privacy Protection Act. And I think that this is related to tech in schools, because parents were deeply concerned about the effects of social media on their kids, about kids spending more time clicking and scrolling than actually making friendships with other human kids or going outside to play, but also that kids were using social media during school and able to access YouTube and things on their school computers and watch dozens or hundreds of hours of non-educational YouTube videos at school.
7: And as a corollary, Natasha, the parents are losing control over their kids. These corporations are bypassing and undermining parental authority, parental guidance, and taking over. In fact, there's a book by a Harvard psychologist, Susan Wynn, called Who's Raising Our Kids? Big Tech, Big Business. So that's one reason why the parents are getting very, very concerned, because they're losing control 5 to 7 hours a day. I mean, in human history, there's never been a generation of youngsters that spends less time with their family and their parents and their community, playing on the sidewalk or with Mother Nature, hiking. So all of this is being wrapped up in a huge amount of anxiety, dread, and fear by parents. And it doesn't matter whether they're liberal parents or conservative parents. This is not a left, right, blue state, red state issue. They're all rallying together here against this menace. Now, I know the galleys for your book, Decoding Kids, closed in the spring. And since then, there's been these very dangerous admissions by executives at Anthropic and OpenAI that these robots can escape the controls that's placed on them. When these warnings are coming from the very innovators themselves inside these corporations, how have the developments since the spring, when your galleys closed, further informed your criticism here?
8: So I have to just say, I do think there are major risks with generative AI, but the people who are yelling that AI is magical and going to transform humanity and education, and the people who are yelling that AI is dangerous and is going to doom humanity and education are all calling attention to themselves and making this technology seem magical and godlike, that it has more power than us. And I feel like calling attention to themselves and making this technology seem magical and godlike, that it has more power than us. And I feel like that distracts from the actual problems that are already

0: that's already hugely using these tools and schools not teaching them where it comes from and how it might be steering them. So you have these generative tools, which A, can spew misinformation because they're not magic. They're mathematical models that predict the next word in a sentence and are often wrong. So the potential for kids to be led astray, the potential for kids to over-rely on these tools and outsource their critical thinking and creativity to a machine and then impede the development of their own critical thinking and their own creativity. And the third thing is we're starting to see parents file lawsuits against some of these AI chatbot companies because their children, the parents say in the lawsuits, formed relationships with chatbots over months. And then when the kids had mental health issues and were discussing self-harm, the chatbots abetted the children in harming themselves. And so before we even get to, are we going to be doomed? There are concrete issues right now that are big risks to education and child development with these chatbots. And I don't want to distract from what's happening on the ground with men who make AI telling us how important and dangerous their tools are. There are major things that we could be teaching kids about the inner workings of tech and who builds it and who benefits from it and profits from it and who it might help and how it might benefit kids, but also what communities it might put at risk. And so I think that one of the things that I'm optimistic about is that I see a new generation of teachers pushing for a broader vision of what tech education could be. And it involves encouraging kids to ask deep questions and to pursue the things that interest or worry them.
1: And what's the role of the PTA, Parent Teachers Association? Any of them speaking up and organizing around the country?
0: Oh, Ralph, you've asked a very thorny question, because if you look at some of the documents that were made public in these trials of parents and school districts against social media companies, you see that some of these companies paid the PTA to teach parents how kids could responsibly use social media or to promote industry curriculums. And so the PTA has now cut ties with Meta, but I think that for a long time, we, the public and schools and nonprofit groups funded by industry, had a romantic notion about technology and kids, and that era is over.
1: Well, you know, it does seem to me, when you put it all together, Natasha, that there has to be a protective cloak over our youngsters. And the idea that this MIT professor came up with a long time ago is just get these companies off the backs of elementary school children. If they want to start with AI preparedness, that they can't be allowed to start until high school at the earliest. That doesn't mean there's no computers in the classroom. It just means that this omnivorous generative AI curriculum, it has to be banned for 7-year-olds, 8-year-olds, 10-year-olds, 11-year-olds. They're very vulnerable, extremely vulnerable. It's only going to get worse and more penetrating, more all-enveloping, more insidious. That's certainly been borne out by just looking at the last 2 or 3 years. I noticed in your book you had something on a conference in 2025 that was put on by Civics of Technology, a group co-founded recently by educational technology researchers. Can you briefly tell us about that?
0: Yes. So one of the things I'm optimistic about is that there is a movement at the college level among education researchers, but also among individual teachers and in school districts like New York City for the civics of technology. I'm calling it tech civics. And the way I would describe it is this. We've seen in the last few years, parents on the left and the right, Republicans and Democrats and governors and state lawmakers want more civics in schools. And civics teaches kids about the power of the government. How do the three branches work? Checks and balances. What are your rights as an individual voter and citizen? And how can you help create rules or challenge them as a community? It's about the power of the government and your individual power. And so I think that tech civics is an offshoot of that. It's about understanding the power of these trillion-dollar companies that have more money and power than the governments of most nations, and how they affect us, and what are your rights as an individual in an ecosystem where, when Google makes one change to its search page and puts in an AI overview, which tells you the answer before you can choose what source you want, it affects how billions of people get information just with a feature. And how do we deal with that as a

0: public when it's now these tech giants that are writing the rules that society lives by. And Civics of Technology is one of the groups developing curriculum to teach this kind of deeper, more inquisitive tech education for K through 12 students to help them have more agency when they go out into a world where they're going to submit their resume electronically and an AI scanner is going to read it and maybe dismiss them before a human ever sees their resume.
1: Well, you know, this seems to only be getting worse. For example, these AI companies have now put in the hands of students ways to cheat that are driving teachers up the wall. In fact, many teachers are now saying the only way they can guard against cheating is to have the examination be right in the classroom with no iPhone and nothing but the students and the teachers watching them. And of course, these companies are also teaching these youngsters how to gamble online right out of their home. They're exposing them to pornography, which they keep apologizing. Oh, this got through. We'll try to screen it out. Never seems to stop. It just, everything bad seems to be growing and growing. I really think we should come to simpler conclusions like clear out generative AI, clear out all this stuff that can be described as Claire described them as electronic child molesters. They have no respect for traditional family values, to use the cliche, no respect for parental guidance and control. They indeed are usurping the parental role and keeping these children into this virtual reality where they don't know what the smell of a forest is like. You know, they don't know how to play outside their home anymore. They're just looking at screens hour after hour. This is a devastating effect that we have never been able to fully measure, other than the withdrawal from civic life of the younger population now. The kind of withdrawal, the kind of gullibility that brought us the fascist dictator, Donald J. Trump. Any response?
0: Yes. So I'm sure you know Randy Weingarten, the head of the American Federation of Teachers, the second largest U.S. teachers union. And, you know, last year she did a partnership with Microsoft and OpenAI and Anthropic. The three AI makers gave the teachers union $23 million to help launch an AI academy to train teachers across the U.S. how to use AI in school to do things like automatically generate lesson plans or write emails to parents or give students feedback. And less than a year later, Randy Weingarten had a complete, well, half about face, where she said she was wrong and that these AI products pose cognitive and developmental and educational risks to kids. And she recommended that schools not use AI products like chatbots with elementary school students. And furthermore, that these AI products not be used to give elementary school students feedback on their work. And you see that New York City schools just implemented this and said that for elementary and middle, they were not allow AI products in the classroom. So some of the major educational institutions in the United States agree with you. And now I want to play devil's advocate, though, Ralph, because if we've got millions of middle schoolers already using these chatbots outside of schools, do schools not have some obligation to teach kids how they work and how they might be detrimental and how to make better choices about what to use? Because otherwise you're having kids use these things with no adults who have independent values interceding for them.
1: You know, when Randy Weingarten, the head of the American Teachers Union, over a million teachers belong, accepted that 20 million plus contribution from these corporations, she thought that would get her a seat at the table. But then she started realizing that she was the meal at the table. And she revised and corrected herself and concluded, as you just described, that we have to protect these children. There's no such thing as trying to compromise with these relentless corporate commercial predators who are taking over our public schools. Let's go to Steve.
2: Natasha, we're always being told by the tech titans and politicians that we need to be on the cutting edge of this or we're going to be left behind. What are they talking about? What are we going to be left behind? What are the consequences of not being computer literate, or at least not having young people be inculcated with all of this. Is there anything to that? What left behind? What? What are they talking about?
0: So, as you know from reading my book, I'm not actually arguing that tech should be out of the classroom or that tech industry should be completely divorced from schools because they can bring expertise and resources that schools desperately need. And I think many parents want their kids to be able to use the tech of the day in ways that might help them as teens be creative, build things online, learn to make an app. But also as they get into the work world and they're going to have to use these tools, they feel that kids will be at a disadvantage if you don't learn to use AI until you're in college. So I think there's an argument for balance. But when the tech industry says, if kids don't learn to vibe code with AI in middle school or whatever, they're going to be left behind and the cutting edge kids will get ahead or the United States will lose out to China. The companies that make these products and are trying to build an AI-driven future need kids to learn how to use these products so the companies can build an AI-driven future. I mean, the mayor of New York said recently, we haven't seen a lot of evidence that AI benefits kids except for the research funded by the companies that stand to profit. So I think when you see New York say, we're going to pause AI for 9 months to try to figure out what is beneficial and what might be problematic, are kids in elementary school and middle school going to lose out for not using these tools for the next 8 or 9 months in schools if they're going to learn how to use them? Right. So like, I think that pausing for a short period of time so that some evidence can be developed to figure out the best, prudent, useful thing to do is really important. But one other thing, I've been visiting schools where teachers are trying to teach AI education that is deeper and more provocative and more interesting. And so I've seen high school students learn to examine how AI works, learn how to build things with AI, and examine their own AI use. And one of the examples that touched me most was a high school student who had been getting text messages from his dad, and their text messages were really fast, just a few words. And suddenly the dad starts sending these long, effusive messages on the phone. And the kid is like, Dad, what's up with that? It doesn't sound like you. And the dad is like, well, I've been using ChatGPT. It's making my writing much better. And the kid says like, Dad, you and I have an authentic relationship. I do not want it mediated by a chatbot. I want to hear from you. And now you have the kids teaching the parents that there are ways that maybe this AI can be useful, but not to have a machine-mediated, inauthentic generation of messages from your parents to the kid.
2: It seems to me that the kids have to know that AI is essentially non-creative because AI can only know what is already known, and therefore it will not attend to any kind of new experience. It can lie, it can hallucinate, it can, but it essentially regurgitates. And I think it's important for the kids maybe to understand that, because it's not going to help you with your writing because it can't really do anything original.
0: And so that's what these students in this New Jersey high school in Newark I visited were learning. And one of the first lessons was their teacher showed them a video clip of sci-fi movie or something that had AI generated scene of an explosion. And one of the questions for the kids is like, if you're going to use AI to make a scene in a movie, is the director still the director? Is the AI now going to be credited as a co-director? Like, what does it mean that we are doing automated computer graphics and we can, in fact, make fake automated actresses or actors? And so the students considered for a long time over the semester, what is the role of human creativity and what parts of it do they want? And some of the kids said, yeah, I'm not using AI for that. I want to think about this myself. And I think it's really important for everybody, including the grownups, to think about what am I delegating and what might I be losing by delegating this chore to a machine.
1: Let's look for a minute, Natasha, at a lineage of computer industry history. We all remember the time when these same corporate moguls would urge all schools to teach computer coding, and that computer coding was the way to getting a terrific job. Well, now the computer coders coming out of our colleges are finding that it's very difficult to get a job. The job market for coders, because of generative AI, is shrinking very, very rapidly. So we're entitled to ask, what is the end goal here of people like Elon Musk and Peter Thiel and others in Silicon Valley? The goal is what they've said themselves from time to time. They want to replace all human workers. They want factories where there's just nobody there except robots from A to Z. They want to destroy the human autonomy. You know, they believe that these machines will get them to a Valhalla, never mind to Mars, as Elon Musk wants to travel to. So we're dealing here with an end game for which these companies brook no compromise whatsoever. And the labor unions are almost obsolete here. They're not keeping up to date as to what's coming. What's coming is robotic replacement of human workers in the workplace. Let's go to David Feldman.
3: They see it as inevitable. It's evolution, survival of the fittest by becoming one with the machine. We know that the children of the big tech tycoons, for the most part, are not allowed to use the products that made their parents so rich. So how vulnerable are inner city schools where AI must be seen as the antidote to raising property taxes so people don't have to spend money on public schools?
0: So it's such an interesting question, because often when the tech industry wants schools to teach a new product, the argument is always equity and democracy. We have to give every kid a laptop in school to use in school and take home, because the kids who don't have laptops at home will lose out otherwise. So it's only equitable to give every kid these tools to use all day long at school and at home. Or we have to have every kid use these math and literacy apps that use algorithms to customize lessons to each kid, because it will like democratize customized education and it will improve outright. And like, there are all kinds of reasons for kids to learn how to use tech, but there's not a lot of evidence that these tech products improved education outcomes. And so the flip side of arguing about equity is called predatory inclusion. If you're saying everybody has to use this, but this thing carries a risk, and then you are giving this product specifically to lower income kids in inner city schools or rural kids, and it's problematic, it isn't equity, it's predatory inclusion. And so I think when we're using products whose outcomes we don't know and that have the potential to misinform kids and to inhibit their critical thinking and form relationships with kids, or kids form relationships with these machines, and we don't know the outcomes of that either on child development, it raises significant questions. On the other hand, I just have to say, all the data suggests that tens of millions of kids are using chatbots, middle schoolers, high schoolers. And so if we're not teaching them about how they work and who makes them and what their implications are, that is also problematic. And if only kids in wealthy schools are going to learn critical thinking around tech, then it is going to be problematic that less resourced schools are going to be left out.
1: Any last words for our audience? Any last exhortations before we conclude?
0: Yes, Ralph, I want to tell you a story that you may not remember. Well before the pandemic, there was an event in Washington at the Electronic Privacy Information Center, and I met you for the first time. And I had just started at the New York Times, and you said to me, like, you're an intern, right? You must not even be a reporter yet. But I had just started as a reporter, and I was covering privacy, and I was covering kids' privacy. And then I started studying student privacy. And so how I got into covering tech in schools is because I was looking at all the data companies were gathering and profiling of kids and students and the potential risks of that. And you really encouraged me to pursue this line of reporting. And now, you know, more than a decade later, here's this book, Coding Kids. And so I want to thank you for encouraging me that this was a worthwhile thing to investigate.
1: Well, thank you. That's very gratifying to hear, Natasha. And basically, anything we can do to help young reporters to break new ground and not be constrained by the pressures on them is, of course, all to the good. Thank you very much, Natasha Singer.
0: Thanks, Ralph.
2: We've been speaking with Natasha Singer. We will link to her work at RalphNaderRadioHour.com. When we come back, we'll get an update on the push for impeachment. But first, let's check in with our corporate crime reporter, Russell Mokyber.
4: From the National Press Building in Washington, D.C., this is your corporate crime reporter morning minute for Friday, September 18, 2026. I'm Russell Mokyber. Wile E. Coyote, the beloved Warner Brothers cartoon character, is making an appearance next weekend at the American Museum of Tort Law. That's according to a report in the Hartford Courant. The museum will host a special screening of Coyote vs. Acme, a long-awaited animated courtroom comedy that was shelved years ago and was never released. In the film, Wile E. Coyote takes on the Acme Corporation in court with the help of Kevin Avery, a personal injury lawyer played by Will Forte. What follows is an outrageous and surprisingly apt story about defective products, corporate power, accountability, and an underdog turning to the civil justice system, the museum said in a press release. For the Corporate Crime Reporter, I'm Russell Mulcahy.
2: Thank you, Russell. Welcome back to the Ralph Nader Radio Hour. I'm Steve Scrovan, along with David Feldman, Hannah, and Ralph. We've got Bruce Fine here to give us an update on the push to impeach Donald Trump, plus possibly Pete Hegseth. Welcome back, Bruce Fine.
5: Thank you.
1: Welcome indeed. Well, a signal event happened this week on the House floor with Congressman Al Green's impeachment resolution. Could you explain to our listeners what happened?
5: Yes, there are resolutions that very few that are called privilege resolutions. Privilege resolution means that neither the House Speaker nor any other committee can block a vote on it in more than what they say 48 legislative hours. And Al Green invoked Rule 9 because impeachment resolutions are privileged. And he started the clock running a little before noon on Monday. 48 hours is the maximum time to wait. It's the resolution came to a vote. It forced a vote. Now, some tried to dodge accountability by not voting yes or no, but just voting present, including the minority leader, Hakeem Jeffries. The ultimate vote was 147 in favor of the impeachment resolution. There were 232 opposed and 46, including Hakeem Jeffries, just voted present. That, however, doesn't exhaust impeachment resolutions. They can be introduced after the recess. Now, just to add to your question, Ralph, Thomas Massie, a Republican, introduced 24 hours after Al Green did his impeachment resolution, a resolution against Pete Hegseth, and also invoked Rule 9. That would have come up for a vote tomorrow if proper regular order obtained, because that was when Mike Johnson had announced he was going to recess the House until after November.
1: What do you think of a vote called present, like Hakeem Jeffries, Nancy Pelosi, Congressman Richard Neal from Massachusetts? There were dozens, several dozen that voted present. What does that mean? I mean, you're either for or you're against impeachment. What game are they trying to play here?
5: They're playing to dodge accountability by saying, you know, we're neither for it nor against it. It's like someone who's claiming they're agnostic. Now, how you could be agnostic on Donald Trump, whose impeachable offenses are proven out of his own mouth? All these statements that he's made are open and notorious. And so it's almost implausible to suggest that these people don't know that he has committed impeachable offenses and are deciding to duck for political partisan purposes, their calculation as to what would help them politically. Now, that, of course, is directly contrary to their oaths of office. Hakeem Jeffries, like his colleagues, have taken an oath without mental reservation or purpose of evasion to support and defend the Constitution of the United States. At present, the Constitution is in flames under Donald Trump, and to sit and do nothing, to declare neutrality between the firefighter and the fire, is itself a offense to be prosecuted for perjury when they were sworn into office.
1: Well, the explanation that the people who voted present under Hakeem Jeffries gave is, quote, the impeachment effort traditionally requires a comprehensive investigative process, the collection and review of thousands of documents, an exacting scrutiny of the facts, the examination of dozens of key witnesses, congressional hearings, sustained public organizing, the marshaling of the forces of democracy to build a broad national consensus, end quote. What are they, crazy? 90% of the Democratic voters want to impeach Trump yesterday. Two-thirds of independent voters want to impeach Trump. These are the polls of Celinda Lake, who polls for the Democratic Party. Imagine them giving this kind of lame excuse. You thought the state attorney generals had a role here when Trump at his Dallas convention the other day urged Republicans to cheat like hell, even if they're not registered. What role did state attorney generals have here?
5: Well, these are violations of electoral fraud, even at the congressional level, are violations of criminal violations of state laws. And the Supreme Court, in its, what I believe, idiot immunity decision, still carved out exposure to the president for non-presidential acts, meaning acts that aren't in furtherance of discharging his constitutional powers. Well, under the Constitution, the president plays no role in operating and running congressional elections. It's the private role of the head of the party operating outside any immunity universe. And that's why, for example, Ralph, when we had a kind of a trial run with the 34 felonies against Trump for paying off Stormy Daniels when he wasn't exercising presidential duty, he was running for office, they have attempted to apply the immunity to ruling to that situation and have lost. He still has 34 felonies. Now, this Supreme Court is erratic, so you can never predict for certain. But I think we're on solid constitutional grounds to say these are violations of state criminal laws against electoral fraud. He's incited them, aided and abetted them, and it's not protected by immunity. And I've written a letter to the National Association of Attorneys General, now headed by the Connecticut Attorney General, saying, hey, it's time to call a grand jury and indict Mr. Trump.
1: Well, we wait for a reply. But the voting present by Nancy Pelosi, Hakeem Jeffries, and other Democratic leaders augurs very poorly for bringing impeachment charges should the Democrats retake the House in January of next year after the November elections. In fact, we have feedback that the Democrats are not going to pursue impeachment. They impeached Trump in 2019 for this Hunter Biden caper in the Ukraine, but for becoming a monster of illegality, cruelty, greed, viciousness, violating the Constitution, bragging about a convicted felon, they're going to give him a free ride, trying to trade off politically for some bill that he might agree to drop his opposition to. What's your prediction next year if the Democrats win the House?
5: I have, and maybe I'm being Pollyannish here because I usually don't have the highest optimism about the strength of our citizens' commitment to the Constitution. But I do believe that although you've accurately described the sentiments of the office holders, that come November, the demand from the public for impeachment will be so great that they will capitulate and surrender. Of course, that means that we have to be organizing and arguing and getting the issue out there on the campaign trail so that people are educated. But I do believe that Democrats will fold when they see their constituents rise up en masse and say, enough is enough. Now, I do think that maybe I'm being too cynical, that one of the factors into the Democratic anemia is they feel in 2028, hey, they impeach Trump, get rid of him, and then J.D. Vance is in the White House and he gets a running start for 2028. And that's all they care about is 2028. And so who cares if the country burns, you know, in the interim? But that's how these, I don't even know what words to describe, these scoundrels think, you know, in their calculation.
1: Well, let's give Congressman Al Green his due. He is clearly the most courageous of the members of the House of Representatives. He's taken a lot of abuse. He was redistricted out of his district by Trump and Governor Abbott in Texas and therefore lost the primary. So he's retiring. What are your words of acclaim for Al Green?
5: Well, I mean, if we talk about, you know, true heroes, his courage is standing there, even though there are all sorts of anonymous attacks on him, his character, whatever. I mean, he's one, maybe the only one in Congress who's worthy of the 56 signatories of the Declaration of Independence who have signed their death warrants, you know, in the name of liberty and unalienable rights. So he deserves that rank. And in some sense, the applause should even be louder, because in the short run, he's not going to get any credit for it. Even if impeachment comes and he's not there, he will be the one who really ignited it, you know? And I can guarantee he won't get any credit for it. It's a little like Obama becoming president, but he wasn't there at Selma. He wasn't there on the Freedom Riders. So everybody celebrates Obama, but the others were that laid the foundation for that. And I think that, let's hope that Al Green, and Al Green is not a vain person, so he won't care. He'll say, well, it's good. We got the impeachment. I don't need to get credit for it. Anybody else can, but the American people win. And that was good enough for Al Green.
1: Any last words, Bruce?
5: The only last words are to the citizens and the listeners. Keep awake, keep vigilant, keep campaigning. Don't take anything for granted. That's the price of liberty is eternal vigilance. And that's being tested right now.
1: On that note, thank you very much, Bruce Fine.
5: Bye-bye.
6: Thanks for that, Bruce.
2: So, Ralph, before we go, you wanted to comment on something Donald Trump said about AI in response to Dario Amodei's warning about the dangers of AI.
1: Well, Trump really outdid himself in terms of his egomania. He said that the idea that AI could take over and endanger the planet is a hoax, like global warming is a hoax. And then he said, all we need in our country as a guardrail on AI is, quote, a strong and smart, high IQ president, and the USA has that in spades, end quote. I mean, this is really off the wall. He's becoming more and more out of control, dangerously unstable megalomaniac with his finger on the nuclear trigger, as we know. So he basically downplays any problems from this generative AI, which all kinds of researchers inside and outside industry have been warning about. They said, don't worry, I'll take care of you. I got a high IQ. So here we go again with Donald J. Trump. I just wrote a column on the many lies that he perpetrated at the GOP convention in Dallas. And one of them was basically that he said to them, he urged them, saying to them, whether you're registered or not, you have to cheat like the other side does. Well, you know, that's urging a criminal violation under every state law in our country.
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2: Sometimes you need to step back and get the big picture. 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
3: And when you look up, that's when the deep questions descend upon us. Where did I come from? Where's it going? How did it all begin?
4: Astronomer Neil deGrasse Tyson reminds us that the universe isn't out there. It is everywhere. We are a part of the universe, and there's a lot of weird stuff going on in it.
5: So black holes that are growing rapidly and are consuming gas from their surroundings.
2: Welcome to Big Picture Science. I'm astronomer Seth Shostak.
4: I'm Molly Bentley. In this episode, a new space observatory is poised to provide an expanded field of view of some of the strangest phenomena in the cosmos. The long-awaited successful launch of the Nancy Grace Roman Space Telescope will help us understand black holes, dark matter, and help us find exoplanets. It's a flagship mission underway now, making this episode a coup de grace in space.
2: In some ways, the first coup de grace in space was the launch of the Hubble Space Telescope, because it was astronomer Nancy Grace Roman who in 1959 created NASA's Space Astronomy Program that laid the foundation for the Hubble Space Telescope.
4: A year before her passing in 2018, at the age of 93, Dr. Roman did a series of interviews for NASA.
6: My name is Nancy Grace Roman, and my role in Hubble was as program scientist. And that means that I basically tried to sell the program, trying to convince people that it was very well worth doing.
4: When Hubble launched in 1990, it was not the first space telescope, but it was the largest and most versatile up to that point. Because of the role she played in getting the pioneering telescope off the ground, Dr. Roman became the mother of Hubble.
2: Lofting a telescope above the atmosphere offers astronomers an important benefit.
7: I like to describe looking through the atmosphere as being something like looking through an old stained glass window. The window has dust on it, so the background is kind of scattered and bright. Atmosphere scatters light too. That's why we don't see stars in the daytime.
8: Falcon Heavy is in startup.
9: The launch director is go for launch.
10: So let's sit back and watch as Falcon Heavy takes the Nancy Grace Roman Space Telescope to space.
2: While Dr. Roman was around for the planning of the mission, she would never learn that the new telescope sent skyward in 2026 to orbit above the turbulent atmosphere would carry her name.
9: 3, 2, 1, ignition, and liftoff. Go Falcon Heavy and go Roman Space Telescope.
11: I am Julie McHenry. I'm an astrophysicist at Goddard Space Flight Center, and I serve as the senior project scientist for the Roman Space Telescope.
4: Julie, you are the project scientist for the Roman Telescope. Now, from what I understand, the job of the senior project scientist is to guide the scientific vision for the telescope. What is your vision?
11: I want a telescope that does extraordinary, ambitious surveys that provide a massive science return for everyone.
4: What is a survey mission? People might think of surveys as something that you do in your neighborhood. When it applies to a space telescope, what does it mean?
11: Well, actually, I think your survey of the neighborhood is not an analogy I've heard before, but I think you could make it work for Roman. But imagine that your survey isn't of your neighborhood, isn't of somewhere you know, but is a survey of the unknown.
12: Roman is built to answer some of the most fundamental questions there are about the universe. And one of those fundamental questions that we've been asking for a long time and still don't really know the answer to is, what is the universe made of? Hi, I'm Jason Rhodes. I'm the chief scientist for astrophysics, heliophysics, and fundamental physics at NASA's Jet Propulsion Laboratory in Pasadena, California. And so about 95% of the universe is made of this dark stuff, a combination of dark matter, which only interacts gravitationally, doesn't interact with itself, it doesn't interact with light, so we can't actually see it directly, and dark energy, which is the name we give to whatever the phenomenon is that's causing the universe to expand faster and faster, this accelerating expansion. So this is 95% of the universe that's dark, and that dark universe really determines the history of the universe, because there is the dark matter, which tends to pull things together due to gravity, and the dark energy, which is becoming more powerful over time as the dark energy causes the universe to accelerate, and this is tending to push things apart in the universe. So there's a push and a pull in the universe that goes back to the very beginning of the universe, and Roman is going to make observations of galaxies to try to understand both that dark matter and that dark energy.
2: It's rather remarkable that so much of the universe is kind of MIA, that we can't see it. We can measure its presence, but you can't make a photo of it.
12: That's right. So one of the techniques that we use to measure, for instance, the dark matter, is we look at the shapes of distant galaxies. And these are galaxies, you know, all the way back to the early times in the universe. And we look for small distortions in the measured shapes of those galaxies. And those distortions are caused by the fact that light from those galaxies comes to us not on a straight, unobstructed path, but it passes by dark matter structures on the way. And one of the consequences of Einstein's general theory of relativity, our theory of gravity, is that mass bends space. So the space between us and these distant galaxies is bent, and that changes our measured shapes of these galaxies. Now, we can't tell anything really about the dark matter by looking at one single galaxy, but what Roman is going to do is it's going to map out the shapes of hundreds of millions or even perhaps a billion galaxies and look for very small coherent shape changes in those galaxies or shape correlations, and that's going to allow us to make a map of where the dark matter is in the universe at unprecedented level of fidelity.
6: To my mind, the most important discovery from Hubble is the discovery of dark energy.
4: Again, Nancy Grace Roman in 2017.
6: There have been a lot of interesting discoveries, certainly, but I do feel the dark energy is the outstanding discovery. And what that means is simply that we always thought that space would contract because gravity would pull it together. We knew it was expanding, but we thought the expansion would slow down. Well, instead, the expansion's speeding up. And that is a very exciting thing to me.
11: At the end of the 90s, observations have showed us that the universe is accelerating. So it's not expanding constantly, it's not slowing down, but is in fact accelerating. Roman is going to be able to continue those measurements out to higher redshifts. So it will give us more insight into the behavior of the expansion history of the universe at earlier times. And that is important for understanding the fundamental nature of dark energy. And the reason that is currently important is in the last year, there's been suggestions that maybe one explanation of dark energy, of the acceleration, is that you've got some fundamental property of space-time that pushes things apart. And the easiest way to describe a universe with this is to say that that property of space-time is always the same. And there's hints that that might not be the case. And one way to measure that better is to look further into the universe at earlier times.
4: Mm-hmm. So the word there that's key is history. You want to know what kicked it off, perhaps. Like, what was happening in the early stages of the universe that might have kicked off this acceleration? Yeah, no. Okay.
11: So you might want to know that too, but what I think we're more interested in understanding more fundamentally what properties of the universe makes it behave the way that we see it now. You know, so yes, I mean, the very earliest times are important, but, you know, I care about where is our universe going? Is it going to continue to accelerate and expand faster and faster and faster until eventually everything gets ripped apart? Or is the acceleration going to turn around and start slowing again? Mm-hmm. And I'm driven by wanting to understand what it is that's making it behave like that in the first place. I mean, there's something really fundamental that we don't understand about how the universe we're in works. I mean, it feels like we're almost on the precipice of a big leap in fundamental understanding of how our universe works. And that's very exciting.
2: Many of our listeners will be familiar with the Hubble Space Telescope. Give me a, you know, quick comparison of this new instrument with Hubble.
12: Yeah, so it's fairly easy to compare Roman with Hubble because they're both about the same size telescope, both about a 2.4 meter mirror across. So they both have roughly the same light gathering power, and they both cover roughly the same wavelength ranges, with Roman having a little bit more limited wavelength range. Roman covers the visible as well as the near-infrared wavelengths that Hubble covers. But the true power of Roman is its camera. Advances in detectors over the last few decades have allowed us to build a camera for Roman that has almost 300 million pixels. So this camera covers an area on the sky that's about 100 times as large as the similar cameras from Hubble. So every time you take a picture with Roman, it's roughly similar to a picture you'd see with Hubble, but just 100 times the area of the sky.
11: Roman's superpower is that we have a very large field of view. So our field of view is more than 100 times larger than the equivalent on Hubble. But when you take into account the efficiency of our observations, we can survey the sky 1,000 times faster than Hubble. And that means, for example, a survey that would take 1 month with Roman would take a century with Hubble.
12: Well, one of the things we want to do is we want to push further and further back into the early universe. And to do that, we want to look at redder and redder light. And the reason for that is as the universe expands, there's a Doppler effect so that galaxies that are further away from us are moving away from us, and this shifts their light into the red. And so by using a telescope like Roman to study the infrared, we're able to look further and further back in time and look over a longer time baseline about how dark matter and dark energy have shaped the evolution of the universe.
2: We've been discussing the fact that these telescopes operate in the infrared, the Roman telescope in particular, and you know, just to get some idea of how your view of things changes when you look at infrared wavelengths, suppose I, you know, did that here in my backyard. I used an infrared something that would allow my eyes to see infrared. What would be different? What would it look like?
12: Well, infrared is essentially heat vision. And so when you see in a movie or something like that, night vision goggles, what they're using is infrared sensors, and infrared sensors that are sensitive to similar wavelengths to what Roman is. So you would really see heat rather than, you know, the optical colors you see of someone. But what would be interesting, of course, is if it's pitch black at night and there's a person, they're still going to show up on an infrared camera. So in the same way, we're seeing sort of different things and different aspects of astronomical phenomena with infrared. And one of the things that makes Roman so exciting is there's a number of ground-based telescopes, including the Rubin Observatory in Chile, that are operating right now, and they're taking images in optical colors, visible colors, like what we see with our light, because those are the easiest ones to take on the ground. And so when you combine the Roman data from space and the infrared with the visible data from Rubin on the ground, you get a huge increase in the amount of science, the precision of science, and really the science that you can do with these multiple telescopes looking at the same area of the sky together at different wavelengths. Roman is also going to make huge inroads into another very fundamental question. And that question is, are we alone in the universe? And there's a few ways that Roman is going to start to tackle this in ways we haven't been able to before. We know of about 6,000 exoplanets. These are planets outside of our solar system. And those have been discovered over the last 30 years. But Roman is going to discover about 100,000 more exoplanets. So there's going to be a huge explosion in the number of exoplanets. And what's really exciting is Roman will use a technique that's not been used very much before to study exoplanets. And that will allow us to study exoplanets that are smaller and further away from their stars than previous techniques allowed.
2: Would Roman be able to detect the Earth from, say, 100 light years away? I mean, you know, would it know that this planet is probably amenable to life?
12: Roman won't be able to do that. However, Roman has an instrument on it called the coronagraph. And this is an instrument built here at JPL, where I'm talking to you from. And a coronagraph is an instrument that blocks the light from a star so that you can see the planet. And the Roman coronagraph will be about 100 to 1,000 times more powerful at blocking starlight than any previous coronagraph flown in space. And it's going to do this by using a number of new technologies together in space for the first time, including small deformable mirrors with thousands of pistons, and you change the shape of these mirrors to correct for any imperfections in the telescope or the optics, so you're not scattering starlight into the detector where you're trying to detect the planet. And so what Roman will be able to do is, for the first time, we'll be able to see a reflected light planet about the size of Jupiter with Roman. But the key here is we're testing these new technologies, and NASA then plans to use these new technologies on a future coronagraph, on a future telescope that we're now calling the Habitable Worlds Observatory. And this more powerful telescope, using these Roman-proved technologies, would have the ability to detect signs of life on an Earth-like planet around a sun-like star if that star was fairly close to us in the universe. So while Roman won't be able to find signs of life, it's within our technological grasp and within, hopefully, my lifetime that we will have that ability to detect signs of life around other planets using these technologies we're proving out on Roman. So for me, this is another really, really exciting aspect of Roman, and one that, you know, I think people who aren't astronomers can get behind, you know, trying to understand, is there life elsewhere in the universe?
2: Did you ever meet Nancy Grace Roman?
12: I never had the pleasure of meeting her, but a number of my colleagues met her. And, you know, she was universally loved and admired, and an incredible advocate for space telescopes. So it's really, I think, fitting that the woman who was perhaps most responsible for making sure that the Hubble Space Telescope happened has a telescope that's 100 or 1,000 times better named after her.
4: Okay, finally, Julie, the moment that the Nancy Grace Roman Telescope is operational, it's up and running, and it's collecting data, you are the senior project scientist. What is the first thing that you do when they say, okay, it's collecting data?
11: You know, people have asked me what I'm most excited about looking for first. And I mean, it's almost like asking me to choose from my favorite children. I mean, I'm not, I can't really do that. I'm just excited to see what Roman is going to show us about the universe for the first time. And I almost don't matter where we point. I just want to see a big Roman image for the first time. I think that's going to be just mind-blowing.
4: Julie McHenry is an astrophysicist at NASA's Goddard Space Flight Center, where she serves as the senior project scientist for the Roman Space Telescope.
2: Jason Rhodes is an astrophysicist and observational cosmologist and the NASA Jet Propulsion Laboratory project scientist for the same instrument. Coming up, I chat about the past and future of astronomy with this guy.
3: It's too easy to think that all the good stuff is already been done. All right. Of course, they thought that 120 years ago. There's nothing more to be discovered in physics. So I'm not going to be that guy that says I'm content in what we know. There's nothing left to discover.
4: Astrophysicist Neil deGrasse Tyson joins us next. This episode of Big Picture Science is a coup de grace in space.

0: this astronomer needs no introduction, but...
1: Hi, I'm Neil deGrasse Tyson, your personal astrophysicist, and I'm director of New York City's Hayden Planetarium at the American Museum of Natural History.
0: It's always good to chat with Neil. He and I concur that it's no surprise that astronomy and cosmology discoveries are top of your news feed. The public remains enthusiastic about all things space.
1: And that's why, Seth, you know, it's headlines. Is it a new black hole? If we launch a new space telescope, the Nancy Grace Roman Telescope launched successfully, and that made news. Is there science on it yet? No, we're not going to have science for another 6 months. But the fact that we're about to do some new great science with dark matter and dark energy and exoplanets, that's news.
2: As well as being an enthusiastic speaker, Dr. Tyson is a prolific writer. His two books released in 2026 extend a long list of publications, the most recent being Lost in Space, 5,000 Facts for Navigating the Universe. Seth and Neil discussed, astronomer to astronomer, some of those facts and put the Roman Space Telescope in the context of a long evolution of advancements and ever more sophisticated technology. They also talk about how astronomy has changed over their careers. But one thing that hasn't budged, says Dr. Tyson, is astronomy's ability to attract and dazzle the public.
1: People love learning about planets, not just in the abstract, but can they support life? Right now, we're rising through 6,000 exoplanets in the galaxy. 30 years ago, that number was one. Okay, so that's always a hot topic. The frontier mysteries are always hot. Black holes, dark matter, dark energy. But also, think about it. Let's say you're a geophysicist and you want to attract eighth graders into your field. You can say, geophysics, we study continental drift and volcanoes. Who loves volcanoes? They say, wow, that's cool. Okay, and then any one of us, we the astrophysicist, follows them in the classroom and say, do you like volcanoes? Okay, yeah. On Jupiter's moon Io, it is the most volcanically active object in the solar system. On Mars, there's Olympus Mons, which is the largest volcano in the solar system. It's inactive, but it is the largest. So because astronomy, I think, dabbles in or thrives in extremes, extreme temperature, pressure, time, space, density, we kind of win every contest when it comes down to attracting people to the frontier.
0: One thing that's changed in astronomy is the fact that astronomy is no longer heavily a science that's conducted at a distance, right? I mean, 200 years ago, you could only observe through a telescope if you had one, you know, the moon or Mars or whatever you were interested in. Today, we can go to some of these worlds. So if somebody were to ask you, what's the big change here in the 20th, 21st century in astronomy, you know, what would you point to? Would you point to some instruments or would you say the ideas are different?
1: Yeah, I think more about that question than you're probably bargaining for here. So let me edit it down to a simple answer. I think the two greatest advances in the 20th century are two things hardly anyone will say. Most will say, atomic weapons or this. No, the two things. First, electricity. Second, the computer. Okay? Transform civilization. All right. Now, in astronomy, I would say, in the 20th century, we opened up windows to the universe that were not previously known even to Galileo. We opened up radio waves and X-rays and gamma rays and ultraviolet and infrared. These bands of the electromagnetic spectrum, once we figured out that they're there and the universe is talking to us in those bands and we designed detectors, we needed the help of physicists to do this because astronomers are not necessarily the tech heads here. So now all bands of the spectrum are available to us as well as non-electromagnetic bands. We have neutrino telescopes and gravitational wave telescopes. So those are the biggest advances, I would say, in the 20th century and beyond. So now we sit back and let all the languages of the universe arrive at our detectors.
0: Here's another question actually about technology, because when I was a kid, you know, my parents would put me on the train to New York and I would go visit my cousins in Brooklyn, but I would always take the subway to Manhattan to visit the Hayden Planetarium, invariably. And one thing that impressed me every time, particularly as a kid, was the huge Zeiss projector in the center of the room there, you know, projecting images of the sky onto the dome. Has the planetarium changed? I mean, we have all sorts of technology today that we didn't have when the Hayden Planetarium was being built. Has that affected the subject of your planetarium shows in any great way?
1: Yes, entirely. That's a great question, a perceptive question. And I grew up in New York City, so it wasn't just on a special trip to the Hayden Planetarium. It was a major part of my childhood. And yes, the huge Zeiss projector in the middle, which looked like a giant bug, all right? And that was responsible for putting the stars on the night sky. When we rebuilt the place, now a quarter century ago, we updated the Zeiss projector from the Zeiss Model 6 to the Zeiss Model 10, I think it is. And it's way more capable. In fact, it can put things on the dome that are dimmer than your naked eye limit can detect. And you can bring binoculars into the dome and resolve the detail. That's how good it is. So it has deep sky objects that resolve into globular clusters and spiral galaxies with binoculars. Around the same time, all data are becoming digital. In the 1990s into the 2000s, this is what made Hubble so significant on the landscape of people's awareness and appreciation of astronomy, because everyone was getting a computer in the late 1980s, early 1990s. Hubble comes around and is producing digital pictures made available through NASA. Every third person's screen significant on the landscape of people's awareness and appreciation of astronomy, because everyone was getting a computer in the late 1980s, early 1990s. Hubble comes around and is producing digital pictures made available through NASA. Every third person's screensaver or desktop pattern was a Hubble image.

0: Will I be able to see the constellations of the night sky when I go to the planetarium? Yes, my son, my daughter, but you'll also be able to visit them. Will I see other galaxies? Yes, but you will go to the other side of those galaxies. You will go to the beginning of the universe itself. So once you add the time dimension to this, it's no longer just tell me about the constellations and the constellation lore. Once you can visit the stars and the constellations, you can say, oh, where was the first exoplanet? It's that star over there. Let's go there. You are not using the Zeiss projector for any of that. We pull out the Zeiss only when we're doing a pure night sky talk. But when we go to the frontier, the moving frontier of astrophysics, we've got the digital projectors. And we maintain, I have an entire person whose business card is manager of the digital universe.
1: Yeah, that's certainly new. I mean, again, going back a century or two, right? All the data was on photographic plates, glass plates that were in somebody's, you know, cabinet in their office somewhere, and you didn't know where it was, and probably they didn't know where it was either after some point, but, you know, you couldn't get to it. That accessibility obviously leads to maybe citizen science projects or whatever. I mean, it really is a difference when anybody can get to the data. But sometimes I feel as if all the profound discoveries have already been made. And if someone's sitting next to you on the bus and they say, so, you know, what have we learned in the past, I don't know, 10, 20 years that's profoundly important? You know, what would you say to that?
0: Yeah, it's too easy to think that all the good stuff has already been done. All right. Of course, they thought that 120 years ago. There's nothing more to be discovered in physics. We've got, you know, electricity, thermodynamics, gravitation, we've got optics, and we're done here. There's just some clouds on the horizon. We're just worrying about the next decimal place in our measurements. And within five years, the quantum would be discovered. Another couple of years later, special theory of relativity would be discovered, E equals MC squared. In another 10 years, the expanding universe, and that our galaxy is not even alone in the expanding universe. Oh my gosh. So I'm not going to be that guy that says, I'm content in what we know. There's nothing left to discover, because add up dark matter and dark energy as forces on this universe, and it's 96%. Of what's driving the universe. And all of our biology, chemistry, and physics that we know and love, that we learned out of textbooks in all of our classrooms, all of that is less than 5% of what's actually happening in the universe. So I don't know what the next discovery will be, but I would like to think that it'll give us some headway into this 95% that we don't know about. And what a privilege it is to know so much about the universe that we can quantify our ignorance. That's a special place to be when you think about it.
1: Yeah, and I must say it's somehow uplifting to know that this subject is so deep, in the sense that you never get to the bottom, right? That there's always something new to discover. At least that's been the case so far in the first 300,000 years of Homo sapiens, right?
0: Well, so there's this document from 1945 or 46 written by the equivalent of today's science advisor to the president. His name is Vannevar Bush, science advisor to Truman, and I think later to Eisenhower. But he published this document called Science, the Endless Frontier, informed by what role science played in our health, our wealth, and our security going into and coming out of the Second World War. But to even think of it as an endless frontier, that took some foresight. And he wasn't even a scientist. He was like a policy wonk and with a science background. So my poetic version of that reality is that as the area of our knowledge grows, so too does the perimeter of our ignorance. And that's just a statement of how it's always been.
1: Well, finally, Neil, let me ask you about the perennially popular topic amongst the public, and that is black holes. People are fascinated by black holes, but is there anything to be said about black holes that hasn't been said?
0: Yeah, I think so. Oh, by the way, I disagree with you. It's not black holes, it's aliens that people ask most about. It's a close second to aliens.

0: aliens. Okay.
1: Well, aliens are my day job, so you know,
0: Oh, gotcha.
1: they
0: Okay.
1: don't always ask about that.
0: So black holes, kids are intrigued by them. I think in this for the same reasons they're intrigued by T-Rex, because both of them can eat you. What we don't know is what's going on inside a black hole. The equations suggest that a whole new space-time opens up in front of you on the other side of the black hole, as the future history of the universe you just left unfolds before your very eyes. This is really exotic thinking. The equations allow it, but and how are we going to test it? Seth, you want to be the first one to go in a black hole? You ain't coming out. So how are you going to even report your results?
1: Yeah, it'd be a
0: So
1: bit of a stretch.
0: it'd be I see what you did there. You can be spaghettified falling into a black hole. In fact, I composed a poem about that. May I recite it if I remember it?
1: Of course.
0: Okay. On a feet-first dive to this cosmic abyss, you will not survive because you will not miss. The tidal forces of gravity will create quite a calamity when you're stretched head to toe. Are you sure you want to go? That's all. That's a separate book that I wrote. I had a column called Merlin. It's Merlin's Tour of the Universe. It's in that book. But anyhow, I think what's inside a black hole is still a mystery. We're still trying to hash that out. General relativity, which gives us black holes in the first place, fails in the center of the black hole, at that singularity. It's been playfully described as the place where God divides by zero. If you remember your math class, you're not supposed to divide by zero. The equation blows up, such as what happens to Einstein's equations at the center of a black hole. But otherwise, we're doing gangbusters. We're measuring colliding black holes and the ripple in the fabric of space-time that it sends out, measured by the Laser Interferometer Gravitational Wave Observatory, LIGO, sensibly abbreviated. Nobel Prize has been given for those measurements. And I don't know the latest, thousands of mergers. Black holes colliding with black holes colliding with neutron stars colliding with neutron stars. All these places are extraordinary and extreme sort of endpoints of what matter does under the influence of gravity. So, yeah, I think they'll always be a fascinating topic. And I'm told Disney is remaking their original movie, when was it? From the mid-70s, late-70s, The Black Hole, which by my measure is one of the 10 worst movies ever made. So I really hope they get an actual advisor on this at the time. I remember coming out of high school, I saw the movie, I said, I could have advised a bit. Call me Disney next time, okay? They clearly had no advisors whatsoever. And so I hope they do better this time around.
1: Well, Neil, I want to thank you very much for speaking to us today because it's been, as expected, extraordinarily interesting, also informative, and makes me think about things that, I don't think about all the time, even though I'm in the field of astronomy. So there you go. Thanks again very much for being with us, and we hope to talk to you again.
0: And thanks, Seth. It's been too long. We should hang out again. We used to hang out every couple of years. We'd find some excuse.
1: Yeah.
0: Let's try to do that again.
1: I'm all for it.
2: Neil deGrasse Tyson is an astrophysicist and the director of New York City's Hayden Planetarium at the American Museum of Natural History. And he is the author of Lost in Space, 5,000 Facts for Navigating the Universe.

0: Coming up, we are drawn further into black holes when a new bizarre discovery suggests that not just galaxies, but even some stars have these monster objects at their cores.
1: It doesn't look like a normal star, right? Like the sun, we just had the solar eclipse, and we could all see the sun looks like a perfect, you know, circle. This would be like a big blob of gas that becomes much more unstable and much more dynamic.
2: This episode of Big Picture Science is a coup de grace in space.

0: We've heard about a couple of revolutionary instruments used to peer into the cosmos, the pioneering Hubble Space Telescope that launched from Kennedy Space Center in 1990, and the Nancy Grace Roman Space Telescope that was rolled to the Florida launch pad in August 2026. This next space telescope was sent skyward from South America. It too has fans.
1: It is hands down my favorite telescope.
2: Quite a statement considering others in the running. NASA's flagship James Webb Space Telescope blasted off from the Guiana Space Center in 2021 aboard a rocket provided by ESA, the European Space Agency. It gives us images orders of magnitude better than those of Hubble.
1: So the thing that it does is that it's extremely sensitive, and so we can see extremely faint sources. And we can see extremely red sources. So we can see wavelengths we've never explored before, and it just opens up a huge realm of possibilities. Hi, I'm Anna de Graaf, and I'm an astronomer at the Max Planck Institute for Astronomy.
0: You know, Molly, what Dr. de Graaf says about red sources can mean one of two things. Either the source is actually red, I mean, that's its color, or it's very far away. Now, in this case, the Webb telescope can look back billions of years, and in fact, to within only a few million years of the beginning of the universe. And because the universe is expanding, things that are very far away are, well, they're expanding away from us. They're moving away from us. And because of the Doppler shift, that means they're also very red. To observe it, of course, you need a telescope that can observe at very red wavelengths, infrared wavelengths. Now, one of the most exciting things for astronomers is to discover new objects, you know, objects that they never knew existed. And some of these objects can be quite violent. That certainly is the case with black holes. They can violently suck in nearby gas, even stars. But what Dr. de Graaf and her team found using the James Webb telescope was something even more bizarre than these gas gobblers. They believe they discovered a kind of black hole star hybrid, a black hole star.
1: So the name actually came from our previous work where we showed for two objects individually that unambiguously we could not fit it with any other galaxy model or any other black hole model. And we showed that it has to have these sort of quasi-stellar properties, except that it is so much more luminous than a normal star is. And so we kind of hypothesized that the only objects in the universe that we know can produce so much luminosity are accreting black holes. So black holes that are growing rapidly and are consuming gas from their surroundings. As the gas falls into the black hole, a lot of energy is released. And so that is the light that we actually see.
2: Anna de Graaf told Roland Pease that the discovery may change our understanding of how we get supermassive black holes. Now, we know that these monsters are in the center of galaxies, but we've not understood how they were formed. So her discovery and that of her team might answer that question. And it all began with something seemingly ordinary, when the Webb telescope picked up unusually intense pinpoints of red light, but they didn't shine the way ordinary red-shifted stars do. Unlike them, these pinpoints of red had no blue light.
1: First of all, the colors are very peculiar because they are extremely red. And the other thing is the morphology. So they're really point-like, almost like a star. And those have now turned into one of the biggest debates, I think, in the scientific literature at the moment.
3: I mean, it sort of sounds like, well, what else can you learn from a dot? But one of the things you can tell from the James Webb Space Telescope is you can look at the colours, like you say, of these. You can break the colours down into a lot of detail. And that's where you're getting a lot of your clues?
1: Yes, that's right. And one of the biggest advances of JWST actually over Hubble is that it can do what we call spectroscopy. And so what that means is that you split the light into kind of like a rainbow, except that we don't see the blue part of the rainbow, but only the reddest colours of the rainbow. And so what it gives you is a very detailed color information on the source you're looking at. And every source in the universe has its own unique spectrum, we call it. It's sort of like a color fingerprint of an object. And based on that, we get a lot of information on what sort of elements are in there, what the velocities are of, say, the gas in these sources. And so it gives us a huge and important constraint on what physically the objects actually are that we're looking at.
3: So talk me through a bit what that tells us with these little red dots. In terms of, you can work out their temperature, can you? For example, you can work out their composition.
1: Yeah, so the spectra of the little red dots are truly unlike anything we've seen before. And so what we do learn is we see a few very important features. So on the one hand, we see almost no UV light, so no blue light.
3: No high energy light in a sense.
1: Yeah, so not as much high energy. And then at a very specific wavelength, all of a sudden we see a lot of emission, and then it extends all the way into the red. This very specific wavelength is something we call the Balmer limit, and this is a transition in the hydrogen atom. So it's a feature that hydrogen produces under certain conditions, certain temperatures and certain densities.
3: Talk me through that.
1: Yeah, so hydrogen gas, when it's very warm, so sort of 5 to 10,000 Kelvin, so kind of a bit hotter than the sun.
3: I was going to say that's more than warm.
1: It is, yeah, for astronomers it's warm. For the normal person, it's pretty hot. So it's kind of like the sun. And density is also actually kind of similar to the sun, like the outer parts of the sun. And so it's something we see in the spectrum. And so what this means is that we see direct evidence for very dense, almost stellar-like emission in these little red dots.
3: And it's coming from hydrogen. So this is hot hydrogen that's radiating the light that you're seeing, you're telling me.
1: Yes, that's what so we see unambiguous evidence for that. And the other clue that we see is that we see a lot of red light, but the red light also kind of tapers off towards very red wavelengths. And this is a very important clue, because again, actually, if we take the sun or other stars as an analogy, this is what stars do as well. They radiate the most at a specific wavelength, and then there's some emission coming from other wavelengths, but it tapers off on both sides. And so this is what we call black body emission. And so the little red dots all show emission like that as well. So it's like having something that looks like a star, but it's 10 billion times more luminous.
3: Oh, right. 10 billion. Sorry, you've raced past that. 10 billion times more luminous. So it's sort of like a star, but it's way too bright, you're saying.
1: Exactly. So it's a really bizarre type of object. So it's not exactly like a star, obviously, right? Because a normal star cannot become that luminous. And this is one of the reasons why these sources have sparked so much excitement, because it's something that it's totally new to us.
3: I mean, the reason I wanted to talk to you was because of this idea of black hole stars, which is, I think, one of the favourite explanations for these little red dots. So these would be, well, how do you combine black holes and stars?
1: Yeah, that's a very good question. The idea is that we might have a growing black hole, but then embedded in this very, very dense gas, then lit up essentially by this accreting black hole, and then start to shine a bit like a star.
3: Give me a sense of the sort of geometry of this. So you've got a black hole in the middle, I take it, which is, well, they don't really have a size, but they...
1: Small, yeah.
3: So there's a lot of mass in the middle, and then around that you're saying there's hydrogen in various forms.
1: Yeah, so the size of the system, roughly, that we're thinking of, is about 1,000 times the distance between the Earth and the Sun. So it is very large.
3: It's a big fuzzy ball.
1: Yes, it is not at all... This is why I say it doesn't look like a normal star, right? Like the Sun, we just had the solar eclipse, and we could all see the sun looks like a perfect, circle until the moon passes in front and you see some fuzzy stuff on the edges. This would be like a way scaled up version and becomes very, this is a big blob of gas that becomes much more unstable and much more dynamic.
3: And this hydrogen is falling in on the black hole, and that's what's sort of causing the heat, is that right?
1: That is roughly our hypothesis. It's actually very hard to truly know what's going on the inside, and because the dense gas you have to think of as kind of a very thick blanket or a very thick curtain that is obscuring our view of what is happening on the inside of this source.
3: Oh, so what you're seeing is, as it were, the shield around the outside of
1: exactly,
3: it.
1: Exactly, yes.
3: You can't see directly the action.
1: No, we cannot pierce through or... And so actually, some people have said that maybe there's not even a black hole at all at the center. And maybe we are actually looking at just a giant star, what we call a supermassive star. Those have been proposed theoretically before, but never observed.
3: But you're seeing this cloud of hydrogen gas outside, which is what? That's absorbing the heat from inside and then re-radiating it, and that's what you're getting, a sort of secondary effect.
1: Yeah, there. So yeah, how we call that in practice is we call it reprocessing. And so, yeah, there are high energy photons at the center, and then it gets scattered through this gas. And as it does so, the light essentially gets reddened.
3: Right. I've given you the sense of the scale of the thing, the size. What about the mass? I mean, how much What kind of a black hole is it at the middle of it all, do you think?
1: That is a very good question, and we truly do not know. So currently the estimates range all the way from 1,000 solar masses to 100 million.
3: Wow.
1: And so that's quite... So really, it's astronomers saying we have no idea. But of course, you need to remember that you have, if you have an accreting black hole there, the material will get consumed very rapidly. And so you do need some sort of larger reservoir likely to sort of sustain this object if it lives longer.
3: I mean, are these dots, are they in galaxies? Because this is a time when the first galaxies are being made. So are they associated? Are they in galaxies? Are they like the black holes that we have ultimately, you know, in our own galaxy, the supermassive one that we have in the middle of ours, and you see another galaxy?
1: Yeah, that is another important question. And so there has been speculation on whether, you know, this could be actually the host galaxy that this source lives in. But it means it's a very small galaxy. And so we think this has to be associated with a very early phase of galaxy formation. I think one of the most exciting possibilities, and I think that's also where a lot of excitement in the community comes from, is the fact that we could be witnessing essentially the birth of the central black hole of galaxies. Like, you know, the Milky Way has Sagittarius A star, which is a million solar masses, and we don't know when that formed exactly. And so we could actually be witnessing sort of, you know, the hearts of galaxies in formation in the very early universe. And that is exciting because we actually don't know where supermassive black holes come from. This has been a major open question for decades. And so this could be a very important piece of the puzzle.
3: Absolutely. I mean, that's what I was wondering, because if you're just starting out with a soup of sort of hydrogen that's been invented in the Big Bang, it's got to clump up and come together somehow to make both the black holes and stars. You're saying that this could be part of the process of how the first big black holes were building themselves.
1: Yeah, so we see, at least in the nearby universe, we see that most galaxies have a supermassive black hole in their center. In the early universe, we also see actually supermassive black holes quite commonly. And there has been a long-standing question of how do you form, you know, such a massive black hole, actually, especially in the early universe, in not a lot of time. And so the little red dots come in two ways, really. On the one hand, it provides a mechanism to form what we call the seed. This can be in a few different ways. One of them is a direct collapse of like a gas cloud, but there are other mechanisms you can imagine. And then the second is that because it is wrapped up in this dense gas, we actually also think that it corresponds to a phase of very rapid growth. And so not only do you form the seed, but you also have this period of very, very rapid growth that will get you to a more massive black hole.
3: What I'm getting from you is you've got some absolutely intriguing clues that point to some pretty solid facts, but so much detail you still want to work out.
1: For sure, yes. It's a fun puzzle. I mean, there are a lot of open questions. We spent the past few years really, first of all, ruling out what these sources are not. And I think we've now reached this stage where we have proven that we are looking at a new class of objects. And only then can you take the next step and really start to ask these detailed questions. And so, yeah, there is an exciting couple of years ahead.
3: That's brilliant. Anna de Graaf, thank you so much for talking to us.
1: Thank you.
0: Anna de Graaf is an astronomer at the Max Planck Institute for Astronomy.

0: This show would not be possible without its luminous stars, senior producer Gary Niederhoff, producers Brian Edwards and Shannon Rose-Geary, and consultants Sikon Akbon and Roland Pease. I am the executive producer of Big Picture Science, Molly Bentley.
1: And I'm astronomer Seth Shostak. 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
0: The original music in the show is by Dewey DeLay and June Miyake, and this episode of Big Picture Science that examines how a remarkable new telescope may change our view of the cosmos is called A Coup de Grace in Space.

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0: Welcome to Counterspin, your weekly look behind the headlines. I'm Janine Jackson. This week on Counterspin, some 3,000 people died when planes hit the Twin Towers on September 11, 2001. 125 people died at the Pentagon in Virginia, and at least 265 people were killed, passengers and crew, on the planes used to carry out the attacks. It was a day of horror and grief. But then it became an excuse for more horror and more grief, inflicted in the names of people who were no longer here to say whether that was what they would want. Former New York City Mayor Rudy Giuliani is currently striving for relevance by declaring that current mayor, Zohran Mamdani, should not attend commemorative ceremonies. Giuliani evidently told Newsmax, quote, "I'm proud to be mayor of this city," close quote. Well, he's not. We'll hear about what he did when he was from a 2007 interview with Wayne Barrett, then senior editor at The Village Voice and co-author with Dan Collins of Grand Illusion, The Untold Story of Rudy Giuliani and 9/11. Also on the show, Giuliani isn't alone in saying that New York City's mayor should stay away from anything to do with September 11th, 2001, because you know, the same reason no Germans are allowed in the Holocaust Museum and no white Americans are allowed in the South. Hatred, fear, accusations against Muslims have been around forever. But some people and some media leapt on that day's crime to use it as a cover for bigotry that they always harbored, now free to weaponize wherever they chose. Counterspin talked about Islamophobia many times with writer and organizer Maha Hilal, author of Innocent Until Proven Muslim, Islamophobia, the War on Terror, and the Muslim Experience Since 9/11. We'll hear just one of those conversations again today. That's today on Counterspin, but first a quick look back at recent press. There are many ways to define a crisis, but certainly one of them would be when the president of the country is mentally ill and news media refuse to take it seriously. Donald Trump spent Labor Day weekend pushing out more than 100 posts on Truth Social, AI of him threatening Canada's prime minister with a hockey stick, imaginary maps with the U.S. in charge of other countries, a lot about New Mexico being renamed New America, references to himself as the greatest president of all time, and one declaring the moon is ours. The New York Times' Peter Baker reported that for sure in a piece headlined 60 Posts in 10 Hours, How Trump's Social Media Reflects His Version of Reality. Baker said Trump's, quote, rat-a-tat of ever wilder, ever more outrageous posts each weekend has become a fixture of the president's second term, seen more and more as a barometer of his mental state, close quote. The piece cites someone saying, quote, it feels like we're genuinely watching his brain rot in real time, close quote, and matches that immediately with, quote, to his defenders, Mr. Trump is a master of baiting his adversaries, getting them to react, close quote. And it then gives another graph to someone who says, quote, they keep calling it unpresidential, but if the president is doing it, it's presidential by definition. I think most Americans appreciate the authentic and transparent way he uses these platforms, close quote. The New York Times piece cites someone saying, quote, none of this is normal or okay. Republicans cannot keep shrugging this off. Congress, the cabinet, and everyone around him has a responsibility to stop enabling this dangerous behavior and start asking whether he is fit to hold this office, close quote. They immediately match that with, quote, the White House shrugged off the criticism, close quote. Baker describes things like an image of Trump in a military uniform standing between George Patton and Douglas MacArthur as, quote, the kinds of posts that are common on the internet, just not normally from a head of state. Impertinent, insulting, scornful, belligerent, and sometimes out-and-out wacky. They offered a Rorschach test for followers. Funny to those who admire what they see as Mr. Trump's wry sense of humor, delusional to those who think he has lost his mind, close quote. So you see, it's all a balance. Baker wrote that it's, quote, a measure of how much Mr. Trump has changed the nature of the presidency that any of this has become routine, close quote. Well, many would say it's a measure of the nature of the press corps that you can type up a report like this without once ever using the word impeach. You're listening to Counterspin, brought to you each week by the Media Watch Group FAIR. Known as the first reporter to take Donald Trump seriously, describing him in 1979 as a user of other users, Wayne Barrett died the day before Trump's inauguration in January 2017. Counterspin spoke with him in 2006 about media's misremembering of Giuliani's role on September 11th, 2001. We're talking about the historical record here. So what to you are the most significant differences between the Time magazine picture of Giuliani as taking on half a dozen critical roles and performing each masterfully, and the reality of his role on that day?
1: Well, on that day, he said all the right things. I think he hit a chord with the American public generally. And of course, he was filling a void because the president couldn't be located. But he actually did all the wrong things on that day and in the lead up to that day in terms of preparing the city for any form of terrorist attack. Remember, we were attacked once already in 1993, and it was a city that should have been ready and should have understood the threat, particularly to the World Trade Center, since the terrorists said they were coming back. So what he did wrong that day in particular was that he violated his own protocols, which it's not just Wayne Barrett saying that. John Farmer, who was the head of the 9/11 Commission unit that worked on the chapter that dealt with the city's response, I interviewed him, and he said that everything Giuliani did by splitting the command posts that day was in violation of his own command and control protocols. What Giuliani did, and this story has been told 1,000 times, is when he arrived in the vicinity of the World Trade Center complex, he met the police commissioner, Bernie Kerik, and with Bernie Kerik and almost the entire top-ranking uniformed officers of the police department, he walked over to West Street on the far side of the towers, where the fire chiefs had set up their command posts. It was, after all, a fire, so the fire chiefs are supposed to be in charge, and under any unified command system anywhere in the United States, the fire chiefs and the police chiefs should have been at the same command post working together. Instead, Giuliani spent about 5 minutes there and then proceeded to leave and take the entire police brass with him to another location on the far side of the towers, a safer location in the Barclay building, an office building much further away from the towers. If he had left a single high-ranking member of the police department there with the fire chiefs, then everybody would have had, the fire chiefs would have had all the police communications that were coming in from the helicopters, the police pilots who were saying the towers were going to collapse. And the dysfunction of the fire department radios would have meant far less. But in fact, there were no police chiefs at the fire chief command post. There wasn't any unified command, and that was a direct result of what Rudy himself did. That was his principal error that day. He made a few others, but that was his principal error. And in the lead up to 9/11, why were they even going to a command post? Why weren't they going to the command center, which the city had spent up to $70 million creating and operating? And that's because he put the command center in 7 World Trade in the complex that had already been attacked, and it was vacated early in the day. So it was dysfunctional throughout the day, and that was a very costly error. Because there was no functioning command center, it heightened the importance of establishing a unified command at this much more makeshift thing that occurs in all major events, this command post.
0: So let's be clear, it's not so much that, you know, what Giuliani did in the midst of this chaotic situation turned out to be a mistake. It really was that he didn't follow existing rules on paper about how something should be done.
1: rules that he himself created. Yes.
0: Now, you indicate that Giuliani has never really been forced to explain by reporters or anyone this splitting the post decision. Did journalists just not want to sully the icon, or what's going on there?
1: Well, I don't think anybody really examined it the way you can in a book. I mean, I know this is one of the best covered news events of all time, but still, the National Institute of Standards and Technology did a 10,000-page study of the city's response. It was a significant chapter in the 9/11 Commission report, and both of them observed that there was a split command post and that it was detrimental, but they didn't hold anybody accountable for it. They never mentioned the mayor's name. They never reviewed the circumstances that led up to that day, so that the media didn't have some official body telling them how to figure this one out. And apparently they couldn't figure it out themselves. I mean, I quote everyone, including the current police commissioner, Ray Kelly, is saying that this was a violation of the protocols. No one else had ever asked them.
0: Well, you're kind of shifting, well, you're very much shifting the memory, the public's and the media's memory of a significant event. What kinds of responses are you getting from reporters in particular to this book?
1: Well, you know, the book is 5 years after the event, and it's not just a focus on this kind of a mistake. Most of the book is really about the lead up to 9/11 and all the mistakes that were made. And I think there's a very receptive media audience to it in New York. Nationally, there hasn't been much of an audience for it yet. You know, the myth still is driving much of the anniversary spin about this event. As Giuliani emerges more and more in time as a presidential candidate, the national media may be more receptive to looking at the true facts of not only what happened that day, but the failure to prepare for any form of a terrorist attack that characterized the Giuliani administration for 7.5 years prior to 9/11.
0: Well, let me just ask you finally if you could characterize, you know, media have had some time to cover follow-up, particularly here in New York, the environmental cleanup. It's not like the story of September 11th is just what happened on that day. Do you feel that media are up to the task of really doing the first draft of history on this?
1: Well, there seems to be a fixation about the EPA and Christy Whitman and their role, which was certainly a culpable role in the toxic aftermath of 9/11. But our book focuses very squarely on what we think is by far the more responsible party, and that is the city of New York. I mean, it's ironic because all the media coverage in the aftermath of 9/11 stressed how Giuliani was the king of ground zero, that he ran it from top to bottom. That was at a time when everyone thought it was going so smoothly, that they were getting rid of the debris, they were clearing the site so fast. Now, when everyone understands that this was a toxic nightmare and an unnecessary toxic nightmare, especially after the first week or two when it was clear that no rescues could be done, now no one seems to be saying, Giuliani was running that toxic nightmare, wasn't he? Well, we certainly make the case that he was, that he made all the critical decisions. Just as an example, we cite a letter October 5th. That the EPA wrote the city's health department saying nobody's wearing a respirator down there. There are no cleanup stations for anybody to get rid of the toxins as they leave. This letter was completely ignored by the city. The city did nothing about it. Christy Whitman, whose agency is certainly responsible for misrepresenting the condition of the air generally there, although the city did its own tests that were never made public, that we reveal in the book, 87 test results, most of them positive, that were never released and never put up on any website or anything by the city. Christy Whitman actually once saw on CNN in the dead of night that none of the firefighters and none of the construction workers were wearing respirators and got on the phone herself calling city agencies. So Giuliani was running ground zero. And the toxic aftermath that continues in the courts will haunt his presidential prospects, because these suits are going forward and the city's culpability is becoming clearer every day in federal courts, not just involving the workers at Ground Zero, but the thousands of people who live down there. And Giuliani essentially said, clean your own apartment.
0: That was reporter Wayne Barrett speaking with Counterspin in September 2006. Media lookbacks on September 11th, 2001 overwhelmingly failed to acknowledge the so-called War on Terror's ongoing impacts on Muslims, testament to the mainstreaming of this particular brand of scapegoating. Counterspin spoke with Maha Halal about her book, Innocent Until Proven Muslim.
2: So there's been this notion that the war on terror was just something that happened abroad. And in fact, when we look at the trajectory of the war on terror, immediately after the 9/11 attacks, Muslims and Arabs were targeted, were racially profiled, and were being scrutinized and surveilled domestically within the United States. And it's always been interesting to think about how the war on terror has been constructed so narrowly so that Americans think it's abroad. And there was a summer in which there was a lot of discourse around the 1033 program and bringing the ways that the military was giving equipment to police offices around the country. And the narrative there was that now the war on terror is coming home. Mm-hmm. Whereas, as I write about in my book, the war on terror started at home and the war on terror has been home, right? And this speaks a lot to who do we understand as being American? Who do we understand as being within the borders of this country? And who do we care about when it comes to state violence? And we know that it's obviously not just Muslims who are treated with little to no regard, but also other BIPOC communities. So it does raise this question of who do we actually care about? And so I think it's important, as I outline in the book, to really look at taxonomy of the war on terror. What is the war on terror in its totality? And it's only by answering that question that I think we can ask the other question, which is, what do we need to do to abolish the war on terror?
0: Well, and you talk about the various aspects of it. It's so in the ether that we almost don't think about it. But things like registration, things like detaining people, there are multiple questions around immigration, so-called. There are multiple elements that reflect the domestic manifestation of the war on terror.
2: Absolutely. And, you know, I just wrote an op-ed in the Daily Beast about the terrorism watch list, which turns 20 this week. And, you know, that has been a very systematic, pervasive policy that has impacted not just Muslims, but also Muslim Americans. And this is a policy that has been in place to scrutinize and surveil Muslims, many of whom, you know, face extremely harsh interrogations at airports when they're flying and when they're traveling. And for a lot of others, it's this process that needs to be done. You know, Muslims are the enemy, so it's okay, it's normal to see them being singled out in places like airports, because that's the sort of basis of violence that we associate Muslims with. But suffice it to say, right, there are so many ways that the war on terror, I think on this point, it's important to mention, has been so normalized. So not only is there a lack of knowledge and understanding that it has a very domestic front, but also we're so accustomed, you know, I think we've just sort of accepted everything that the war on terror has entailed to the point where there are so many tentacles of the war on terror that we no longer see. And that's why, again, when we think about the narrative around that 1033 program and the idea that, you know, again, the war on terror was coming home as opposed to the war on terror has always been home. That's one of the problems that we come across when people aren't informed about what's happening domestically to people, you know, in their communities, in their societies, in their neighborhoods. The first time that Bush used the phrase war on terror was in his speech 9 days after the 9/11 attack. And so the context in which he was using it was to actually say that essentially we're going to wage an endless war. There's no timelines. There's no boundaries. We're basically going to do whatever we want. And in fact, he said that Americans should expect a lengthy battle. And that's what happens when you use nebulous phrases like war on terror, is that it opens the door for basically the U.S. government to do whatever it wants, because, you know, the phrase is unclear as it is, but also you can always fit things into what does terror look like. Mm-hmm. And this is our war on terror. This is how we have to seek out revenge. This is how we have to intervene into what the ways that we were victimized.
0: And media's acceptance, journalists' acceptance of that term, I really thought you know, all bets are off at this point. And a thing that I thought that media never acknowledged, I remember Ari Fleischer, the White House press secretary, telling Howard Kurtz, who was then at the Washington Post, talking about the war on terror, quote, "This is the most information-intensive war you can imagine. We're going to lie about things," close quote. And I always thought a self-respecting press corps, that would have set them on just a categorically different course. And I wonder, can you talk about the role of media here, which of course is so important in propagating this idea and sustaining this idea of Muslims as the enemy?
2: Yeah, absolutely. I mean, I think media in the war on terror has often just basically operated as a mouthpiece for government. Not only have they reported very uncritically about what the government is doing, they've repeated, you know, a lot of the terminology and the phraseology and accepted, for example, what does terrorism mean, right? In the ways that the U.S. government chooses to define it. Or the idea, for example, that I write about in the book as well, that state violence is inherently more moral than non-state actor violence. And, you know, this is not to say that any violence should be condoned, but it is to say that there should be a critical lens in terms of what kind of violence is actually more destructive. But the government is able to continue to assert its violence is morally superior, in part because of the ways that the media operates. And another specific problem with the media, I think, is in the last two decades plus, whenever there is, for example, an attack or, you know, an act of violence by someone who's not Muslim, the ways that it's described is often in terms like non-jihadist violence or non-Islamic extremism. And that is to say that Muslim violence is essentially the gold standard, that we cannot conceive of violence as organic and rooted in this country, that it has to be in comparison to Muslim violence. And that has been a particular construction that has been repeated over and over again. And obviously, the point of that is to entrench the idea that Muslims are inherently terroristic and violent.
0: Well, some of us may remember folks like Steve Emerson, who right after the 1995 Oklahoma City bombing said, quote, "This was done with the attempt to inflict as many casualties as possible. That is a Middle Eastern trait," close quote. Now, of course, we know who was behind the Oklahoma City bombing. The point is, Steve Emerson continued to appear as a terrorism expert on news media for years afterwards. So it's just to exactly what you were saying. You never lose in U.S. news media and corporate news media by linking violence and Islam. Even if you're wrong, even if you're incredibly wrong, somehow it's never points off.
2: Yeah, and Steve Emerson, you know, belongs in the category of what, you know, we would refer to as a moral entrepreneur. And, you know, these are people that sort of operate the space between media and government. And their specific role is to present a particular problem, a social issue or political problem, and attach it to one particular group. And that is to say that that problem can be attributed to that group. And so they continue to forge those connections and repeat it over and over again. And, you know, he's one of many, right? There's been Daniel Pipes, many others. And, you know, I don't know if you've come across this term, but, you know, Daniel Pipes came up with this idea of sudden jihad syndrome, which is basically about, like, Muslims randomly erupting into violence. And that is obviously the trope that has been entrenched over and over again, that we're inherently violent. So it's not a matter of if they're going to commit violence. It's a matter of when, because they're inherently predisposed to committing acts of violence.
0: And the point that you're making and that we're underscoring is that this isn't just a cultural bias. This isn't just Steve Emerson showing up on TV. U.S. policy is shot through with this bias. U.S. policy is reflecting this bias in terms of actions, in terms of policies and behaviors, and the way people are treated. It's not just a wackadoo prejudice that's sort of floating around. It's actually institutionalized.
2: Absolutely. And, you know, I think one of the ways that the U.S. government tries to be evasive about this is, you know, a lot of the laws and policies and, you know, bills that are passed, right? the language in them is neutral. You know, it doesn't specify, you know, you must target Muslims or, you know, Muslims are the target of this specific policy. But when it comes to implementation, that's when you can begin to understand exactly who the policy was intended to target. And when you continue targeting a particular group, you're also entrenching again a particular construction, and you're positioning them as the problem. And, you know, I think that in the war on terror, what has been extremely frustrating, even in left and liberal spaces, is this idea that the targeting of Muslims was either unintentional or coincidental, mm-hmm. as opposed to being extremely intentional, well thought out. And you have to know that in order to inflict the amount of violence that the United States has inflicted on Muslim communities domestically and across the globe, there has to be such a deep level of dehumanization in place. In order to inflict the amount of violence that the United States has inflicted on Muslim communities domestically and across the globe, there has to be such a deep level of dehumanization in place. And for that to happen, there has to be a robust

Leaf Books. And that's it for Counterspin for this week. Counterspin is produced by FAIR, the National Media Watch Group based in New York. 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I'm Janine Jackson. 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
2: 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I'm your host and producer, Dan Roberts. The Shortwave Report is a 30-minute review of news and opinion heard on the shortwave radio and the internet in Northern California. 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We will begin with Germany's Radio Deutsche Welle. The President of the European Commission, Ursula von der Leyen, proposed a new associate partnership between Canada and the European Union. There would be cooperation on tech, defense, and energy. Roland Paris, a professor of international affairs at the University of Ottawa, explains what the change in status would do for both Canada and the European Union. Canada has many resources the European Union needs, especially since the U.S., under Trump, has added huge additional tariffs and a general attitude of coercion to its relationship with Europe. Canadian Prime Minister Carney appears open to a new alliance with Europe. German

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1: And we begin with Canada and the European Union. Today, the European Commission's President, Ursula von der Leyen, proposed a new partnership model with Canada. It would call for Canada to become the EU's first, quote, associate member. Now, the term currently does not exist in EU treaties, but it was first coined by Germany as an alternative to Ukraine's push to join the European Union. Now, von der Leyen floated the idea during her annual keynote speech today at the European Parliament in Strasbourg. She pitched closer cooperation on tech, defense, and energy directly to Canadian Prime Minister Mark Carney, who was the first non-European head of government to attend the event. Canada and the EU have been seeking to strengthen ties with each other and pivot away from what they say is a hostile U.S. under President Donald Trump. The proposal was met with a standing ovation in Parliament, but whether or not EU member states will back the idea, that remains uncertain.
2: In short, we want to bring the relationship with Canada to the highest level possible. And dear Mark, I said we must urgently reimagine our partnerships. So I would like to work with you on opening the door for Canada to being the first associate member of the European Union.
1: All right, joining me now is Roland Paris. He's a professor of international affairs at the University of Ottawa in Canada. He joins us tonight from the Danish capital, Copenhagen. Professor, it's good to have you with us. Let me ask you, is all of this clear to you? What exactly would it mean for Canada to be an associate member of the EU?
3: Well, it's a category that, as you know, doesn't formally exist. And Mark Carney himself has not talked about associate membership. He's talked about creating a unique alliance with the EU. In some ways, I think that the labels are less important than what we're hearing from both Ursula von der Leyen, other European leaders, and Mark Carney, which is a shared interest in deepening cooperation between Canada and Europe across a range of sectors.
1: Is this more about forging a new relationship with Europe, or is it more about changing the current relationship with the United States?
3: Well, for Canada, the United States will remain Canada's principal trading partner. And of course, it is by far its biggest trading partner. But there's no doubt that the Prime Minister Carney and many, if not most, Canadians believe that Canada needs to reduce its dependency on the United States, and it needs to do so in part by expanding its trade partnerships around the world. And Europe is the number one area that Mark Carney has been focusing on. This is a region where we have very trusted partnerships, and I think that the feeling is mutual.
1: Canada has already joined the EU's Safe Defense Initiative. There is talk of integrating defense industries. How significant could this become?
3: I think it could become very significant, and this is why I say the label is less important than actually the areas of cooperation. I would expect that whatever label is created for this relationship, it will signify a series of agreements of ever deeper cooperation in areas of mutual interest. And defense industrial supply chains are one of those areas. Critical resources, critical minerals and energy are another area. AI, quantum computing, digital infrastructure, that's another area. And I expect that what we're going to see is a big political push to advance cooperation in those areas, not to be caught up in labels and the language of what to call the relationship.
1: What do you think Europe is trying to achieve with this initiative?
3: Well, I think Ursula von der Leyen actually made that pretty clear in her speech. She talked about how the world had changed and how Europe has to deepen its own trade relationships with the rest of the world, and also work to be building the capacities so that it's not dependent on any other great powers, and also the norms, the rules, the regulations that are consistent with democracy. And then she immediately said, and that's why I have invited Mark Carney here today. So I think for Europe, Canada is a very important trade and resource and industrial partnership opportunity, but also a symbol of Europe reaching out to the rest of the world and not being dependent on those big powers that are now acting in a much more coercive manner.
1: What do you think is going to happen long term here? Let's look at it from the point of view of the Europeans beyond the era of Donald Trump. What happens if we have a return to a more benevolent U.S., if you will?
3: Yeah, I mean, I can't speak for Europe. I may be sitting in Copenhagen, but I can't speak for Europeans. But I can share thoughts about Donald Trump and post-Donald Trump. And I think that Mark Carney has explained very well a position that is shared by most Canadians who are watching the United States closely, which is that the United States has changed, that Donald Trump will eventually not be the president of the United States, but there is a complete shift in the way that American political leaders are thinking about international trade, for example. I don't expect tariffs to go away, even if a Democrat is elected to the White House, and even if Democrats control both houses of Congress. So we're entering a new phase where countries like Canada, and I would argue European countries and the EU as a whole, need to be adjusting to this new world. And I hope the United States becomes more benevolent, but we need to hedge against the possibility that it won't.
1: Professor Roland Peres.
0: That interview is from Germany's Radio Deutsche Welle, which may be heard at a combined audio-video website, dw.com, as well as on YouTube at their channels called DW News and DW Documentary. They're also available at most podcast sites, as is the Shortwave Report. On to France 24. Press reviews from the United States, Canada, and Europe on the proposed new partnership between Canada and Europe. On 9/11, many papers gave opinions as to the success of the U.S. war on terror 25 years after the Twin Towers attack. Then a press review of the U.S. proposed $2.8 billion arms sale to Israel. France 24.
4: The EU Commissioner Ursula von der Leyen has suggested making Canada the bloc's first associate member, getting a lot of reactions. Mark Carney speaking, in fact, at the European Parliament today. For the press, Donald Trump has clearly pushed Canada into the EU's arms.
5: Well, that's right. The New York Times here says in this article that it's even more than that. It's a sign of the, quote, knock-on effects of Trump's brand of diplomacy, which often involves threatening countries who were once U.S. allies. The Times adding that even if the U.S., the EU's gesture ends up being more than just symbolic, it shows how Donald Trump is upending global relationships in a way that will be hard to undo in the long term. Now, the reaction from the EU press has been quite mixed. Le Soir, the Belgian paper here, in its editorial, quite welcoming of the initiative, hailing this new transatlantic union, noting it comes at a time where inside the bloc, anti-EU sentiment is rising, while outside, warmongering is rising. The Guardian here in this article wonders if this proposed membership could be a blueprint for a future EU-UK relationship, or if the UK is well and truly out in the cold after Brexit. In any case, The Guardian says it's clear that the bigger the ambitions for relations with the EU, the better. In Canada's case, it offers rich supplies of minerals and rare earths, Stuart.
4: You found some reactions from Canada as well.
5: Yeah, that's right. This is from Le Devoir, a Canadian website here, a French-language Canadian website, which wonders who would actually win from having, who would benefit from having Canada become an associate member. The leader of the opposition in Canada already denouncing what he calls a threat to Canadian sovereignty. The Globe and Mail also quite skeptical, calling it a European alliance with more ambition than definition, reminding us also that Canada signed a trade deal with the EU 10 years ago, and 10 of the 27 members have still not ratified that deal.
6: 25 years on from 9/11, the papers are looking back on what became of the subsequent war on terror. What have you been reading?
7: Well, let's start in the US, where I have both the Wall Street Journal and the Washington Post broadly hailing this as a success. The Washington Post, broadly on the left of the spectrum, says the 9/11 response got the most important thing right, while acknowledging mistakes made in both Iraq and Afghanistan, while the Wall Street Journal hails two key counterterrorism principles established in the wake of the attack. One was to take the war to terrorists overseas from the US, and the other was to hold states harboring terrorists as culpable for these attacks. Of course, the Times in the UK, in this article, How 9/11 Changed the World, underlines a key flaw in the execution of that second principle, which is that the Al-Qaeda attack perpetrated by Saudi citizens was soon conflated in the Bush administration with a wholly unrelated country, that is Iraq, who were subsequently invaded by the Americans in 2003. Le Monde have interviewed a former French security official who was asked, did bin Laden succeed? To which he responded, Al-Qaeda's trap was these long wars into which America dived, the ones which became, as he explains in this interview, the forever wars, which Donald Trump railed against. So, of course, the UK, the French and sort of the European and US press have different takes on this. They're judging the war on terror on different metrics. In the US side, it's whether or not another 9/11 ever happened again, whereas in Europe, was it just, and to what extent did it contribute to global security going forward?
8: And staying in the US and the Washington Post again, which broke another story about a record arms sale.
9: Yeah, the Post are quite busy at the moment. Let's have a look at this other article here. It said that Trump's planned sale of bombs to Israel is the largest in years. The $2.8 billion package includes 40,000 one-ton bombs, of which 20,000 are reportedly MK-84s, also known as hammer bombs. Now, these MK-84s are particularly controversial because of how destructive they are. The paper explains that, quote, explosions send metal fragments in every direction, which rip through metal and concrete and create large craters in the earth. Now, in 2024, the Biden administration withheld, actually, the supply of MK-48 bombs because of fears that they would cause mass casualties in the Gaza Strip. The New York Times is also confirming this Washington Post report. The paper says that the transaction has been notified to the US Congress and will be a test for Democrats, as frustrations with Israeli Prime Minister Benjamin Netanyahu have, quote, created unprecedented strain in the US-Israel relationship recently.
0: Those press reviews were from France 24. France 24 may be easily found at their website, france24.com, as well as a YouTube channel called France 24 English and most podcast sites. On to NHK World Radio Japan. Iceland may quit whaling next year, leaving only Japan and Norway defying the global moratorium set by the International Whaling Commission in 1986. A brief update on the human toll in the floods in Nepal from 3 weeks ago. The Chinese defense minister urged countries to exercise vigilance against militarism, seemingly aimed at Japan over comments on the conflict between Taiwan and China. Iran has restated that it will not negotiate with the U.S. until its conditions are met. Meanwhile, the Houthis have effectively blocked Saudi oil exports. China urged Iran and the U.S. to hold talks leading to a diplomatic resolution on the Memorandum of Understanding. After meeting with Marco Rubio, the recently elected president of Peru, Keiko Fujimori, says her country will participate with the U.S.-led forces targeting drug crime. NHK Japan.
10: Iceland's government says it plans to submit a bill to Parliament next February to ban commercial whaling. Now, if approved, it would leave Japan and Norway as the only countries continuing the practice. Iceland's government made the announcement last Wednesday. The plan is based on a report by a whaling management panel. Iceland's only whaling company did not catch any whales in 2024 or 2025. That's partly due to waning demand. an animal welfare MPO, says 80 whales have been caught in the country so far this year. The group points to considerable political and public support for the bill. It says it hopes the legislation will succeed on ethical grounds.
11: Wednesday marks 3 weeks since massive flash floods tore through a valley along the Nepal-China border. The disaster left hundreds of people dead while thousands of others remain unaccounted for. Search operations continue, and it is proving difficult to get support to many of those still in need. The disaster struck on August 26th. 1,399 people on the Nepali side have been confirmed dead, while over 5,100 people are missing, including tourists. On the Chinese side, media reports say 43 people died and more than 510 are missing. China's defense chief has urged participants at an international conference to exercise what he called vigilance against militarism in remarks apparently directed toward Japan. Defense Minister Don Jun spoke at the three-day Beijing Shanshan Forum, which opened in the Chinese capital on Tuesday. Senior military officials and experts from more than 100 countries and regions are taking part in the event.
12: We must bear in mind the lessons of history and remain highly vigilant against any latent manifestations of hegemony, militarism, and historical revisionism.
11: China has been protesting a remark by Japanese Prime Minister Takayuki Sanae in the Diet last November about a possible Taiwan contingency. In Iran, a senior official has reiterated his country will not negotiate with the United States until its conditions are met. Mohsen Rezaei is secretary of the Supreme National Security Council. He wrote in a social media post on Tuesday, people should not get distracted by the U.S. president's mixed signals. He added the stakes around oil and the straits have changed. This comes amid reports that Iran-backed Houthi rebels in Yemen have seized control of key areas around the Bab al-Mandeb Strait. This is a vital waterway at the mouth of the Red Sea, serving as an alternative route to the Strait of Hormuz. China's foreign minister has called on the U.S. and Iran to hold talks, and he has urged the two sides to remain rational and restrained. Wang Yi made the remarks during a meeting with his Iranian counterpart, Abbas Araghchi, in Beijing. China's foreign ministry said Wang expressed eagerness to develop relations between Beijing and Tehran. He said China is willing to strengthen dialogue and cooperation with Iran to safeguard its legitimate rights. Wang said China does not want Middle East tensions to spread to Yemen and the Red Sea. He urged relevant parties to negotiate. Araghchi said Iran does not want the fighting to continue and seeks a diplomatic resolution while protecting its interests. He said Iran believes its memorandum of understanding with the U.S. remains valid and Washington should fulfill all its commitments. The meeting comes ahead of Chinese President Xi Jinping's summit with U.S. President Donald Trump, set to take place in the U.S. later this month. It is believed that China aimed to demonstrate its influence over the situation in the Middle East.
13: The president of Peru says her country will participate in a U.S.-led multinational coalition targeting drug crime. President Keiko Fujimori announced the move after meeting with U.S. Secretary of State Marco Rubio in the Peruvian capital, Lima. The coalition is called Shield of the Americas and comprises Central and South American countries. It conducts anti-drug and other operations.
14: I am happy to inform our nation that Peru will become part of the Shield of the Americas.
13: Fujimori also indicated her intention to work with the U.S. in responding to emergencies such as disaster-level rainfall by the planned deployment of a U.S. Navy hospital ship. The risks of extreme weather are being heightened by the El Niño phenomenon. Rubio said he believes U.S.-Peru relations are entering a golden era.
15: What is it a shield against? It is a shield against these threats to the sovereignty of these independent nations. It is a shield against these transnational criminal groups.
13: Peru has been moving closer to the U.S. since Fujimori took office in July. The country has announced it'll sever diplomatic relations with Iran, accusing it of inciting violence and escalating conflicts in the Middle East.
0: Those reports are from NHK, World Radio Japan, on shortwave. They're heard at 10 p.m. Pacific Daylight Time at 11735, or on the web at www.3.nhk.or.jp. NHK may be more easily found at most podcast sites. If you have questions or comments about the shortwave report, it could help support this show, like listeners in Willits in San Francisco, California did this week. My PayPal contact information is available at my website, outfarpress.com, or by writing to Dan Roberts at P.O. Box 1162, Willits, California, 95490. I'm truly grateful for the donations. They're essential for the weekly production and website fees for this show. We will conclude with Radio Havana, Cuba. The Pentagon released another video of an alleged drug boat being blown up by U.S. forces in the Caribbean. An Israeli human rights group, Bezalel, accuses Israel of systematically dismantling the conditions that allow Palestinians in the occupied West Bank to function as a community. Israeli forces have continued severe attacks on Lebanon, despite a U.S.-brokered ceasefire earlier this year. The head of the Iranian Atomic Energy Organization was blocked from attending the annual gathering of the UN Nuclear Agency in Vienna. A BRICS declaration urged restraint in the war on Iran. Radio Havana, Cuba.
16: The Pentagon has released video showing what it says is another strike on alleged drug boats in the Caribbean. According to the U.S. Southern Command, Wednesday's attack killed three narco-terrorists. As in previous strikes, the Trump administration provided absolutely no evidence that the boat was carrying drugs. One day earlier, Southcom announced that U.S. forces raided an alleged floating refueling station for narco-traffickers in the eastern Pacific, abducting the crew, turning them over to Ecuadorian authorities before blowing up the vessel. Over the past year, the U.S. War Department, the Pentagon, has claimed attacks on boats that have killed at least 230 people, murdered. Human rights groups have condemned the strikes as extrajudicial killings. A major new report by the Israeli human rights group, B'Tselem, titled The Elimination Project, accuses Israel of systematically dismantling the conditions that allow Palestinians in the occupied West Bank to function as a community. The report says that Israel is dramatically intensifying its attacks on every aspect of Palestinian life in the West Bank, including the ability to get to work, take one's children to school or the university, receive medical treatment or municipal services, meet family and friends and cultivate land or go on vacation, routine activities that make up human life. Since October 2023, at least 1,107 Palestinians have been killed by Israel in the occupied West Bank. Over the weekend, an Israeli soldier shot a Palestinian man in the leg during a confrontation between Israeli settlers and the Palestinian villagers in the West Bank town of Rafah. In Lebanon, the Israeli military says it used more than 1,000 tons of explosives, triggering seismic activity equivalent to the magnitude of 4.1 earthquake, according to the U.S. Geological Survey. Israel claimed that the explosives were used to destroy two tunnels operated by Hezbollah. This comes despite a U.S. brokered ceasefire earlier this year. Israeli forces continue to occupy at least 5% of Palestinian land in the south. According to the United Nations, about 330,000 people in Lebanon have been displaced by Israeli attacks. The head of Iran's Atomic Energy Organization was blocked from attending the annual gathering of the United Nations Nuclear Agency in Vienna on Monday. It comes as an Iranian cargo ship was hit near Keshem Island in the Strait of Hormuz, killing one person over the weekend, as regional talks in Oman about managing shipping through the straits were pushed back after objections from Saudi Arabia and other Gulf states. Earlier, Iran and the United Arab Emirates both signed a joint BRICS declaration urging restraint in the war. Iran's president, Mossad Peshalishian, said, "If Iran is standing up to the United States and Israel today, it is only because they want to bully us, and we refuse to bow down to bullying. They only claim to support human rights. They are the same devils who accuse us of being terrorists. We are not the terrorists. You are. You who massacre 168 innocent children in an instant because you have advanced technology."
0: Those reports were from Radio Havana, Cuba. 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Has to do with power being on or off. On shortwave, Cuba may be heard from noon to 1 p.m. at 15140 and from 6 p.m. to midnight at 6000. 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
19: This is Miriam Raftery with the East County Magazine Radio Show on KNSJ, 89.1 FM, Descanso, the network for social justice. Boulevard community planners have issued new safety recommendations for San Diego County supervisors to consider if the board approves the controversial Starlight Solar project at a hearing on Tuesday, after receiving a veiled legal threat from the developer's lobbyists that caused planners to back off considering rescinding their earlier approval of the project, which includes a massive battery energy storage site. Environmental groups have filed a lawsuit against the Trump administration for approving pesticides with PFAS, or forever chemicals, for use on food crops. The U.S. Centers for Disease Control has issued a national health alert over a spike in rabies cases. This just months after the CDC ended testing for rabies. Locally, 49 rabid bats have been found in San Diego County this year, by far the highest number on record. Learn how to protect yourself on our show today. On Crime Beat, hear about a Lemon Grove barbershop owner arrested for possessing numerous drugs for sale and about a proposed release of a sexually violent predator in Rural Boulevard. It's Latino Conservation Week, and California News Service has a report on how Latinos across our state are helping clean and protect our environment. County supervisors have approved expansion of a fishing dock at the El Capitan Reservoir in Lakeside. From Public News Service, we'll have some national news headlines today, including President Trump denying any problems with artificial intelligence, even after AI industry leaders have called for a slowdown in its development over fear of abuses. The Kennedy Center is facing bankruptcy. OSHA has backed off a rule to protect workers from extreme heat, and more national news headlines. An executive order allowing hunting of endangered wolves threatens to undermine wolf recovery efforts made by the California Wolf Center in Julian, and we'll have a special report on our show today. Then we'll have some fall planting tips for you from Master Gardener Connie Beck. On People Power, hear about the El Cajon Rotary Club issuing grants to help 29 local organizations. Lemon Grove has a city manager, and we'll have the tales. Plus, from California News Service, the state is weighing options to distribute costs of wildfire risks among utilities, insurance companies, and consumers. So stay tuned for today's edition of the East County Magazine Radio Show, where East County matters. Facing a veiled legal threat, Boulevard's community planning group has opted against asking supervisors to vote down the controversial Starlight Solar Project. The project includes a massive lithium-ion battery storage site that the community planners previously approved. Instead, Chair Earl Goodnight told East County Magazine the group has sent a letter to San Diego County supervisors recommending more community safety measures if the project is approved by supervisors during a hearing coming up on Tuesday, September 14th. Those measures address new concerns over fire safety, public health, groundwater, evacuation, and long-term impacts of the project on the rural community. Now, the decision not to rescind the board's earlier vote came after Jim Whalen, lobbyist representing the developer, sent an email to Goodnight suggesting that if the planning group voted to ask supervisors to oppose the project, as requested in a letter from community member Thomas Wall, the board would be in violation of County Policy I-1. That policy governs how planning groups must act or lose county recognition, legal indemnification, and staff support, Whalen said. Whalen added that if the planning group voted to support the Wall letter and ask supervisors to oppose the project, quote, the county would be in a position to not indemnify the planning group. In other words, planners could face individual liability if the developer decided to file a lawsuit over the project. Goodnight, out of an abundance of caution after receiving the legal threat, suggested that individual members of the planning group not identify themselves as planning group members if they decide to testify before supervisors in opposition to Starlight Solar at Tuesday's hearing. However, attorney Corey Briggs told East County Magazine members may testify to the Board of Supervisors. I recall a similar circumstance a few years ago when Helix Water District's leadership tried to prohibit a dissenting member from speaking with the press and constituents. County Council advised that this was not legal. The board backed down, ultimately agreeing that the member could express her views to anybody she chose, with her signature line identifying herself as a water board member, as long as she made clear that she was voicing her own views, not representing the views of the board on matters that it had already voted on. Briggs also clarified that public boards can change their votes, but only if the body's procedural rules allow it. In this case, the county's rules appear to place an onerous burden on planning groups, placing individual members at risk of legal liability if they rescind a vote absent very major changes, such as a dramatic expansion in the size of a project. In this case, Goodnight says, he consulted the county's Department of Planning and Development Services and was advised the changes to Starlight Solar's proposal are not considered big enough to warrant a revote. The county's Planning and Development Services Department reached that conclusion despite the fact that the developer has made a significant change to the project proposal, agreeing to move the battery storage units farther away from Jewel Valley Road, a key evacuation route in wildfires. But that move means 150 feet of new overhead power lines are now also proposed. Questions have also been raised over the results of a study on a potential toxic plume, as well as the source of groundwater and other issues. The letter that the Boulevard Community Planning Group ultimately chose to send to supervisors instead of Wall's letter asks supervisors to include these recommendations if they vote to approve the project. First, require a new independent plume analysis by a qualified atmospheric dispersion engineering firm that has no relationship to the applicant, Jensen Hughes, or any other project consultants. Move all Phase 1 and Phase 2 batteries into Phase 2 and put them as far south as possible, maximizing distances from homes and evacuation routes. Place 1.7 miles of those new electrical lines underground. These are associated with moving the battery storage site to a safer location. Separate battery containers and groups as far as feasibly possible to avoid cascading events if a fire occurs. Require baseline testing of groundwater and water quality in wells within 3 miles of the project site before construction begins, as well as monitoring it during construction and for the life of the project. If significant changes are found, require an independent investigation and have the developer fund corrective action. Determine if a change in the construction water source from the source analyzed in the environmental impact report will create new impacts, such as to air quality or transportation. Require that the full $7 million committee impact payment agreed to by the developer be guaranteed and secured before Phase 1 construction starts. Now, a question also arose over the legality of a planning group member being denied permission to record a recent meeting on Zoom, during which Wall's letter and Whalen's veiled threats were reportedly discussed. Attorney Corey Briggs, who has expertise in California's open government laws and has previously sued multiple public boards and agencies to enforce those laws, makes clear recording cannot be prohibited. Indeed, the Brown Act mandates that any member of a public board or any member of the press or public has the right to record a public meeting. Reporting for East County Magazine on KNSJ, the Network for Social Justice, this is Miriam Raftery.
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21: The Trump administration has registered 5 pesticides containing forever chemicals known as PFAS for use on food crops. Now, 3 environmental groups have filed a lawsuit against the Trump administration over its approval of triflunomoxazine, the 5th PFAS pesticide approved during Trump's second administration. The Center for Food Safety, the Center for Biological Diversity, and Pesticide Action and Agroecology Network North America filed the federal lawsuit alleging that triflunomoxazine breaks down into long-lived PFAS, or forever chemical byproducts, that take decades or longer to break down. The 3 organizations are asking the court to set aside the Environmental Protection Agency's registration of triflunomoxazine, which could cancel all uses of the pesticide and make it illegal to use or sell in the United States, Courthouse News reports. The EPA has approved the use of this pesticide on many crops, including corn, wheat, oats, soybeans, oranges, apples, peanuts, and almonds, despite acknowledging the chemical's potential harms to wildlife and human health, the Center for Food Safety reports. The EPA has acknowledged that triflunomoxazine causes thyroid tumors in rodent studies, yet did not assess the cancer risk to farm workers who use the pesticides or to people exposed to food or water contaminated with the pesticide. Spray drift of this pesticide is likely to result in widespread harm to native plants and crops grown for food. Triflunomoxazine is also 10 times more toxic to plants than dicamba, the herbicide whose rampant drift and runoff has caused unprecedented damage across many millions of acres of crops since 2017, the Center for Biological Diversity reports. Triflunomoxazine is one of many currently registered herbicides that kill plants by shutting down an enzyme, protoporphyrinogen oxidase, or PPO, that's present in people. Even though animal research demonstrates these PPO inhibitors have common adverse effects on the liver and cause birth defects in fetuses exposed in utero, the EPA has refused to conduct a cumulative risk assessment of triflunomoxazine and other PPO inhibitors, as required by law. This is concerning, because two other products approved by the EPA contain triflunomoxazin combined with saflufenacil, a second PPO inhibitor, meaning simultaneous exposure to both for workers. Bill Fries, science director of the Center for Food Safety, says triflunomoxazin is a likely human carcinogen that belongs to a family of weed killers that also causes reproductive harm, birth defects, and neurological deficits in animal studies. As if the health threats weren't enough, this incredibly potent herbicide can drift to stunt crops and wild plants hundreds of yards from a sprayed field, while runoff threatens wetland plants. He adds, potent biocides like this have no business on the American landscape. Nathan Donnelly, Environmental Health Science Director at the Center for Biological Diversity, says, while everyone's distracted by the Trump administration's erratic actions on the world stage, it keeps approving dangerous forever pesticides right here on our own soil. It's unconscionable, immoral, and illegal. Our kids and grandkids deserve better than to be saddled with pollution that never goes away, he concludes. Emily Marcus, PhD, staff scientist with Petitioner Pesticide Action and Agroecology Network North America, warns continuing to register new herbicides like triflunomoxazin keeps farmers on the pesticide treadmill and perpetuates the problem of herbicide resistance in weeds. The potential for PFAS pesticides to contaminate water and soil wherever they are used is highly concerning for the health and livelihoods of people in farming communities. Fries criticizes the EPA for ignoring studies that it admits show triflunomoxazin causes thyroid tumors in rats and for failing to label it as carcinogenic. The EPA is disputing the forever chemical labeling, claiming triflunomoxazin isn't considered a PFAS. An unnamed EPA representative told Courthouse News that products are registered only after scientists conduct a robust review and concludes they will not cause unreasonable adverse effects on human health or the environment. An unnamed EPA representative told Courthouse News the EPA itself has acknowledged that the chemical could harm many endangered and threatened species, including posing chronic risks to bees and other invertebrates, such as butterflies. The agency's own guidance states that carcinogenic effects in animals could point to human risk, yet EPA stated in a June 2025 press release that its final risk assessment found no human health risk concerns if triflunomoxazin is sprayed on fruit crops. As for consumers, the best way to try and avoid consuming crops that have been sprayed with these or other pesticides is to opt for organic fruits and vegetables, which by law cannot be treated with chemical products. Reporting for East County Magazine on KNSJ, this is John Tidwell.
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19: This is Miriam Raftery with a health alert. Rabies cases have risen sharply, both in San Diego County and across the United States. The spike comes 5 months after the U.S. Centers for Disease Control announced that it had stopped providing lab testing for rabies and many other serious illnesses. Rabies is virtually always fatal unless treatment is started before any symptoms appear. In a nationwide health alert issued September 10th, the CDC reports that from July through August, it received 17% more rabies-related inquiries than the same period in 2025, including reports of mass exposure events, meaning multiple people exposed. In a September 11th news release, San Diego County reports the 43rd rabid bat identified here this year, twice the number from last year, which was a record high then of 21. The latest bat to test rabid was found by a worker at the San Diego Zoo Safari Park near the Mombasa restaurant on September 6th. The wild bat, which was already dead when found, tested positive at the County Public Health Lab, which has continued testing for rabies despite the lack of federal tests. Dr. Sayon Thihalalipavan, the county's public health officer, says we are getting more reports leading to more bat testing and more positive rabies results. He adds, it is imperative that people respect the space of wildlife and do not touch them for the safety of animals and people. The CDC also received reports from at least 8 state health departments of increased rabies post-exposure prophylaxis, medical care that prevents somebody from developing rabies after being exposed. Rabies risk occurs when a person has direct contact with a bat, including touching, holding, or being bitten or scratched. Bat saliva on a bat's fur can transmit rabies even without a bite or scratch, and the same is true of certain other animals. Anyone who had direct contact with this bat should call the county's epidemiology unit at 619-692-8499. Rabies symptoms can take weeks to months to appear. Once the symptoms begin, the disease is almost always fatal, as mentioned, so prompt treatment before symptoms start is highly effective. Bats are important as part of our local ecosystem. Local species help control insects, including mosquitoes, and some pollinate plants while feeding on nectar. They are most active around sunset, when residents are most likely to see them. According to the CDC, 2 rabies vaccines and 2 immunoglobulin products are licensed for use in people in the U.S. In July and August alone, the CDC reports that approximately 100,000 people in the U.S. received rabies treatment after potential rabies exposure. Utilization for the 2 rabies vaccines and the 2 rabies immunoglobulins licensed in the U.S. has increased by an estimated 33% and 76%, respectively, compared with the same time period last year. Here are the CDC's recommendations for the public. Keep your distance from wildlife. Never approach animals who appear to be injured, sick, or dead, especially if you see animals during the day that are usually active at night, such as raccoons or bats. Contact your area's animal control services for assistance when needed. If you have pets, be sure to keep them up to date on rabies vaccines and away from wildlife when possible. If you or your pets have been in contact with any wildlife or sick-acting animals, particularly if you've been bitten or scratched, do these things. Wash the wound immediately with water and soap for 15 minutes. Talk with a public health professional about your risk and if you might need rabies-related care. Tell your doctor about the kind of animal you encountered and if you noted any signs that that animal was not acting normally. If the animal that bit you was not your pet, ask the owner for proof that the animal is up to date on the vaccines for rabies. If you can do so safely, capture or confine the animal and contact your area's animal control services or your health department for assistance. If rabies testing can't be done, or if the animal can't be confined and observed for signs of rabies, then getting treatments is the only sure way to be sure that you will not contract rabies.
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3: This is Carrie Lynn Vale with a Crime Beat report. Customers of a barber shop in Lemon Grove may have been buying more than a haircut or shave. During a search on September 10th by sheriff's deputies of the barber shop on Lemon Grove Avenue, which also houses a recording studio, large quantities of cocaine, hallucinogenic mushrooms, marijuana, and amphetamines were found. Detectives served a search warrant as part of a follow-up into possible firearms possession by a convicted felon, who is the half-brother of the business owner, Roy Kirkpatrick. Kirkpatrick was arrested and booked into the San Diego Central Jail for possession of a controlled substance while armed. The convicted felon was detained during the warrant service but later released. A handgun was found on the property, but it was not connected to the felon, according to the sheriff's department. Anyone with information is asked to call the sheriff's office at 858-868-3200. Or you can remain anonymous by calling Crime Stoppers at 888-580-8477.
21: A sexually violent predator has been proposed for release in the Boulevard community on McCain Valley Road. 71-year-old Rinaldo Del Rosario was convicted in 1986 and 1998 of annoying or molesting children and lewd or lascivious acts with a child under 14 by force or fear. A hearing on his proposed release is scheduled for October 15th at 9 a.m. before Judge Theodore Weathers in San Diego Superior Court. The District Attorney's Office and the SAFE Task Force will submit public comments to the court for the court's consideration. You can voice your views on Del Rosario's release between September 11th and September 24th by emailing the SAFE Task Force at sdsafe@sheriff.org or by calling 858-583-7238. Oral comments may also be accepted during the hearing, subject to a court ruling. The Sheriff's Office, District Attorney, and SAFE Task Force are not responsible for the selection of this proposed placement in Boulevard. The selection process is the responsibility of the California Department of State Hospitals and requires approval by the San Diego Superior Court. Reporting for East County Magazine on KNSJ, this is John Tidwell.
4: Take a hike, join a kayak tour, or help clean up a beach. These free activities and more are part of the 13th Annual Latino Conservation Week, now through Sunday. More than 80 events are planned across California and many more nationwide. Latino Conservation Week began in 2014 with just 9 events and grew to 360 events held across 32 states and Puerto Rico by 2024. Luis Cruz is coordinating the program for the Hispanic Access Foundation.
5: Having a meaningful moment in nature that can lead to a lifetime of stewardship is what we hope to inspire our community through LCW.
4: The theme this year is Rooted in Nature, Thriving in Community. Some notable events include a nature fiesta in Monterey, a bird walk in San Diego, and a chance to get out on the water at Lake Tahoe. Go to latinoconservationweek.com for a full listing of events. Saturday is also California Coastal Cleanup Day, with more information at coastalcleanupday.org. Cruz says these events aim to create a space for people to form connections that grow into relationships, leadership, and action. And they tackle the obstacles that can hamper Latino families' access to nature, including the language barrier, transportation issues, or a lack of familiarity.
5: Just because it's something that's free doesn't make it accessible. A lot of our hiking trails are free, but oftentimes you have to know where these trails are to access them.
4: People can also take part in the Latino Conservation Week Virtual Race, which is an inclusive, flexible fitness and fundraising event where people can gather pledges for each mile they walk, run, or bike. It runs now through October 15th as part of Hispanic Heritage Month. For California News Service, I'm Suzanne Potter. 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
3: The San Diego County Board of Supervisors voted unanimously on September 1st to fund a $2.5 million extension of the boat launch ramp at El Capitan Reservoir in Lakeside, angling to keep the site accessible even as water levels fluctuate. The proposal, brought forward by Supervisors Joel Anderson and Monica Montgomery Steep, will extend the reservoir's existing four-lane boat launch about 200 feet, with a 60-foot-wide reinforced marine-grade concrete ramp. The need has become increasingly visible on the water as low reservoir levels have repeatedly forced closures of the existing boat launch in recent years. That has cut off boating access during dry stretches, even as other activities such as shore fishing and kayaking remained available. The project is a partnership with the City of San Diego, which owns and operates the reservoir. Anderson said, "This is a long-term solution that will allow our county residents to enjoy the lake any time of year and is yet another excellent example of how the county and city working together can provide great improvements to the region." He also voiced appreciation to Friends of the San Diego Lakes for their advocacy on the issue. The vote caps years of county efforts to improve recreational access at the reservoir. Supervisors first directed staff to explore reservoir partnerships in 2021 and followed up with further direction in March 2023. Most recently, in October 2025, the board asked staff to evaluate a pilot program that would have let the county's Department of Parks and Recreation take over operations at El Capitan, modeled on the county's long-standing partnership at Lake Morena. But that operational takeover proved unworkable. According to a county report, City of San Diego officials determined that transferring recreational operations to the county wasn't feasible, since the reservoir's primary purpose, drinking water supply, is governed by state drinking water regulations that limit what recreational changes are allowed. Transferring recreational operations to the county wasn't feasible, since the reservoir's primary purpose, drinking water supply, is governed by state drinking water regulations that limit what recreational

0: rewards that dedication with real, hard-earned results. Keeping the reservoir open gives families and neighbors a reliable place to gather, connect, and enjoy the outdoors together. Low water levels shouldn't lock us out of our own public park. Rob McGargle, an El Cajon-based angler, leader of Friends of the San Diego Lakes, and longtime advocate for reservoir access, says the vote reflects sustained public pressure. He called the outcome a huge win for everyone who frequents El Cap Reservoir, adding, "It also showed that the county and the city will work together to help the communities within San Diego. We also had amazing support from everyone throughout this effort. The letters and emails to both the county and the city over the course of this project were extremely helpful." The $2.5 million comes entirely from redirected county funds rather than new revenue. The board approved transferring $2.2 million from one-time Office of Emergency Services savings, funds originally set aside for an infrastructure mapping system that didn't pan out, along with $300,000 from a prior year general fund balance previously assigned to El Capitan Reservoir. A staff report says that the $2.5 million falls short of the City of San Diego's own $2.8 million cost estimate for the project. County officials say they will coordinate with the city to pursue state and federal funding to close that gap, including applying to the California Department of Fish and Wildlife Boating Access Grant Program. With the funding approved, the county will negotiate a formal agreement with the City of San Diego, which will take responsibility for the project's design, construction, and ongoing operation once complete. Reporting for East County Magazine on KNSJ, this is Carrie Lynn Vail.
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3: The Public News Service Daily Newscast, I'm Mike Clifford. President Donald Trump says despite worries about the rapid growth of AI, the nation should not pull the brakes. On the sidelines of his Irish Gold Open, Trump said, "We are leading China in AI. We're the most sophisticated country in the world, and frankly, I want to keep it that way." The Washington Post notes Trump has staked much of his economic record on speeding up AI advances as a boom in the technology drives historic highs in the stock market. At the same time, that hands-off approach is facing new scrutiny after three of the AI industry's most prominent leaders called for the pace to slow down. Meantime, some Texas teachers aren't so happy about heading back into the classroom this year. An American Federation of Teachers survey shows many are stressed, and 64% of them said they wouldn't recommend a career in teaching to their kids.
4: Zeph Capo with the Texas American Federation of Teachers says educators have been sounding the alarm for years.
5: They're expected to be the teacher, the counselor, the social worker, the nurse, and in a lot of ways, the parent. They're expected to discipline students that have severe behavior problems, but then are blamed for actually doing so.
4: The survey found that many instructors are working second jobs and spending hundreds of dollars to buy supplies for the classrooms and food for hungry students. 2,000 kindergarten through 12th grade teachers participated in the nationwide survey. I'm Frieda Ross reporting.
3: Additional concerns for some AFT members include the challenges posed by artificial intelligence. They say schools don't have clear AI policies or training for students or educators. And as folks in Colorado face the impacts of another destructive wildfire season, a new report shows how Republicans and Democrats in Congress can work together

0: and strengthen community resilience.
1: Advancing Conservation Through Bipartisanship examines the ongoing legislative process behind the Fix Our Forests Act, introduced in April of last year. Report author Max Metz says lawmakers have become more open to working across party lines, in part because the political risk is outweighed by an urgent need to address one of the West's most pressing challenges.
2: Colorado is a clear example of why we need to move faster on forest and wildfire resilience. We're seeing fires grow to extraordinary sizes, which puts communities, watersheds, and firefighters at risk.
1: Prolonged wildfire seasons and increasingly severe fires threaten lives, livelihoods, public lands, and vital water resources. In Colorado, this year's Aspen Acres and Gold Mountain fires destroyed hundreds of homes and damaged critical infrastructure. Metz says these events underscore the need for proactive forest management and sustained investment in emergency readiness and community resilience. I'm Eric Galatas.
0: This is Public News Service. Alaska faces questions from children's advocates about how it will use its share of the $17 billion settlement with the social media company Meta.
3: Alaska could receive up to $23 million over a decade as part of the deal. Most states are using their share for youth mental health programs, crisis hotlines, and school initiatives. Alaska Children's Trust President Trevor Storr says the lack of youth mental health programs presents a grave concern given Alaska's teen suicide numbers and social media's youth mental health.
4: We had six times higher rate of teen suicide and or attempted suicide compared to the rest of the nation. That's just one indicator that we're seeing how our kids are struggling.
3: In a press release, Alaska's Attorney General Corey Mills says, as a mom, she's incredibly relieved the settlement installs safeguards around kids and social media. I'm Mark Moran.
0: And extreme heat represents an urgent workplace safety hazard in Midwestern states like Michigan, but competing measures in the Congress have blocked a solution.
5: The Occupational Safety and Health Administration, or OSHA, proposed a rule requiring that employers provide water, rest breaks, and cooling for workers. But it's since stalled, and legislation has been introduced to prevent OSHA from enforcing the rule. Nicole Hernandez-Hammer with Service Employees International Union says hotter outdoor temperatures aren't going away.
6: Conditions, whether you're indoor or outdoor during extreme heat or even just the hotter times of the summer, can be and have been life-threatening. Fast food workers, as an example of that. In hot kitchens without proper cooling.
5: Union members submitted more than 1,000 public comments supporting the standard. I'm Roz Brown.
0: Finally, Congress is considering funding to repair public lands in New York and nationwide. Since 2020, the National Parks and Public Lands Legacy Restoration Fund has funded billions in unaddressed maintenance issues.
7: More than $1 billion has gone to several New York public lands. However, the fund expired in 2025, with more than $35 billion in repairs still needed nationwide. Michael Oates with the Hudson Valley Economic Development Council says national parks are important to the local economy.
8: There's over 400,000 visitors that come to that part of the Hudson Valley, supporting close to 200 jobs. And these sites are a critical component to keep people staying in the valley, spending money at restaurants, hotels, and shops.
7: Data show New York still needs another $1 billion to clear the rest of its repairs from the federal backlog. Bills in both chambers of Congress to reauthorize the Legacy Restoration Fund have widespread bipartisan support, but there are divisions on what specifically the money should be spent on. I'm Edwin J. Vieira.
0: Between 2020 and 2025, the Legacy Restoration Fund helped fund more than 1,000 repairs. This is Mike Clifford. Thank you for starting your week with Public News Service. 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
9: California's power bills are the second highest in the nation and almost double the national average, according to a new report from the nonprofit Energy Innovation and Grid Lab. The report cites higher costs for distribution and transmission, in part because of wildfire prevention work and massive liability from blazes like those that destroyed Paradise and Altadena, caused by sparks from utility poles. Mike O'Boyle with Energy Innovation says the utilities have passed on those costs to electric customers.
10: Wildfire mitigation has essentially been paid out of people's electricity bills, and what we need is to redistribute that risk for three main groups: utilities, taxpayers, and communities that can harden themselves against wildfire risk.
9: The report concedes that some of the cost pressures are out of California's control, including inflation and tariffs that drive up the costs of materials to expand the grid. But the authors do say the state should simplify regulations and create standard reporting requirements to make it easier for the California Public Utilities Commission to oversee utility costs. O'Boyle also supports programs and time-varying electricity rates to increase the efficiency of the grid by encouraging customers to use big appliances in the middle of the day rather than at peak times in the evening.
10: We have to create rates that give people the incentive to actually adjust their behavior to use the grid more efficiently, and that will drive down costs for everybody.
9: The report also calls for expanded customer participation in programs that pay people with electric vehicles or heat pumps to adjust their usage, for example, reducing demand when temperatures rise or charging when solar is abundant. In addition, California policymakers and the insurance industry are discussing proposals to require homeowners to create defensible space around their homes in return for lower premiums. For California News Service, I'm Suzanne Potter. 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
11: A new executive order signed by President Donald Trump on September 4th directs federal officials to consider stripping gray wolves and rare Mexican wolves of Endangered Species Act protections and allow wolves to be killed by ranchers and hunters, a move that lands just as the California Wolf Center here in Julian is preparing its largest expansion in nearly 50 years. The Julian-based nonprofit has successfully brought back Mexican gray wolves from the brink of extinction. At one point, only 7 were left in the entire world, with none in the wild. Through a captive breeding program, Mexican gray wolves have recently been introduced into the wild in Mexico and the southwestern U.S., with around 650 to 700 of them in existence today, but they're still considered critically endangered. Trump's order, part of a broader package aimed at supporting the ranching industry, gives the Secretary of the Interior 90 days to determine whether gray wolves and Mexican wolves have met recovery benchmarks under the ESA. If so, the administration is directed to begin delisting or downlisting the species and to draft legislation making the change permanent. The order also directs agencies to reconsider how they evaluate livestock depredation claims and consider loosening criteria for lethal removal of wolves that threaten human safety or livestock, language that includes a reference to precision targeting. The order does not immediately change wolf status, however. Any delisting determination is not due until early December, and legislative change would still require congressional action. The executive order drew swift and divided reactions from conservation groups and hunting and ranching advocates. Notably, it came just 9 days after Trump temporarily increased lower tariff beef imports in an effort to bring down record high beef prices. That timing was one of a few things critics were quick to draw on. Ben Gruel, National Wildlife Campaign Manager for the Sierra Club, issued this statement. Trump is putting gray wolves, Mexican gray wolves, in the crosshairs to placate the backlash caused by his own beef import policies. Turning wolf protections into political damage control will do nothing to lower grocery bills or help families struggling with the cost of living, he says. Michelle Lute, a wolf conservation scientist and executive director of Wildlife for All, raised concerns specifically for the Mexican wolf's genetic viability. She says this executive order puts the future of Mexican wolf protections directly on the federal chopping block and even directs states to remove their own protections. In a statement distributed by the Center for Biological Diversity, Lute adds, "We urge the U.S. Fish and Wildlife Service to base any recovery determination on the best available science, not political pressure." Humane World for Animals, formerly the Humane Society of the United States, notes that during a White House signing event, Trump suggested ranchers should be able to shoot wolves at will, a suggestion Agriculture Secretary Brooke Rollins indicates isn't currently permitted in areas where wolves remain federally protected. The group also cited U.S. Department of Agriculture data showing wild carnivores, including wolves, are responsible for less than 1% of cattle and sheep losses nationally. Not all reaction was critical. Hunter Nation, a national hunting advocacy organization, celebrated the order as the first step toward delisting the gray and Mexican wolf from the Endangered Species Act, calling it a monumental victory for hunters, ranchers, farmers, and rural America that, quote, restores science-based wildlife management to states. Congressman Tom Tiffany, a Wisconsin Republican and author of the Pet and Livestock Protection Act, also praises the move, pointing to livestock depredations and wolf encounters near homes affecting rural communities in Wisconsin and some other places. East County Magazine reached out to the California Wolf Center in Julian here in San Diego's East County. Executive Director Christine Barton issued an in-depth statement on Trump's executive order. She notes that with help from the California Wolf Center and other organizations, the Mexican wolf has made remarkable progress since its reintroduction to the wild, and we believe that recovery is something to celebrate. At the same time, recovery must be measured against the scientific criteria established for the species, she observes, adding, these criteria look not only at population thresholds and stable or increasing population growth, but also at genetic representation that is essential to the long-term viability of the species. Using the data issued by the U.S. Fish and Wildlife Service to evaluate the progress of the recovery plan, the Mexican wolf has not yet met all the criteria established. Both gray wolves and Mexican gray wolves are currently protected by the Endangered Species Act. While Mexican gray wolves are not native to California, gray wolves are and recently began natural recolonization in Northern California starting in 2011 when a gray wolf crossed the border from Oregon. There are now multiple packs and individuals in our state. Barton says the return of wolves to California is an important example of what long-term conservation can accomplish. It's also an example of why coexistence matters. Supporting ranchers and recovering wolves do not have to be competing goals, she says. California's approach has increasingly focused not only on monitoring wolf populations, but on working with ranchers, rural communities, agencies, conservation organizations, and other partners to reduce conflict and support both wolves and the people who live alongside them. In states with wild or reintroduced wolf populations, many ways of supporting ranchers have been implemented, such as use of guard dogs for flocks, electronic monitoring, and video to determine locations of wolves. Hazing in certain instances, such as with loud noises or lights, though there are limits on this, plus compensation to ranchers if a wolf does kill a livestock animal, such as a cow or sheep. Barton emphasizes the need for science, education, meaningful dialogue, and collaboration among conservationists, ranchers, rural communities, wildlife professionals, and policymakers. She concludes, now more than ever, these efforts are essential to ensuring that the significant conservation progress made over decades is not undone and that wolf recovery continues in a way that is both biologically sustainable and workable for the people who live alongside these incredible and essential animals. East County Magazine visited the California Wolf Center in Julian, ironically, just days before Trump's executive order came out. We spoke with Wolf Care Coordinator Sierra McIsaac and Matt Anderson, who leads resource development for the center's new Guardians of the Wild campaign. The Julian Center currently houses 13 Mexican wolves, though it has held as many as 20 to 30 during active breeding periods, McIsaac says. The center's central contribution to the species recovery is a technique called fostering, placing captive-born pups, only 1 to 2 weeks old, before their eyes and ears have opened, into wild wolf dens with pups of a similar age. McIsaac explains, wolves are so obsessed with puppies that they will adopt these knowing it's not theirs. Pups are microchipped for placement so they can be tracked later in life. And she quips, the program's informal slogan is, moms can't count. Mexican wolves have been managed under a federal rule known as the 10J Experimental Population Designation, which gives ranchers and wildlife officials more flexibility than a standard listing would allow under the Endangered Species Act, or ESA. Under the rule, wolves causing nuisance behavior can be hazed or temporarily removed to captivity, tools that would not be legally available under a standard endangered listing. California Wolf Center, which marks its 50th anniversary next year, is in the early stages of a capital campaign called Guardians of the Wild. The center recently acquired a second property near its existing site off State Route 79 near Julian. Anderson says the new property will house ambassador animals used for education and tours, while the existing site would shift toward off-exhibit space, including breeding program wolves not suited for public viewing. In addition, the center hopes to add other apex predators as ambassador animals, including mountain lions, bobcats, bears, and foxes that are unable to be released to the wild. The campaign, still in the permitting and environmental assessment phase, is expected to take about 3 years to complete. You can help support their efforts with donations at californiawolfcenter.org. Author Rudyard Kipling once wrote of wolves, "For the strength of the pack is the wolf, and the strength of the wolf is the pack." When an alpha male pack leader dies, the female may adapt by bringing in a new mate, if she can find one, or the pack may dissolve, causing the family structure to collapse. So it's important for survival of the species to minimize such devastating losses. Wolves can actually be beneficial to entire ecosystems. When wolves were reintroduced into Yellowstone National Park 3 decades ago, the changes became dramatic. Elk herds retreated to higher grounds, allowing flowering meadows to flourish. Willows that had been overgrazed by elk rebounded, in turn attracting beavers that feed on willows. Beavers built new streams and ponds. Plant life thrived, providing more food for herbivores, so elk populations, far from being decimated by wolves as some feared, have actually tripled in the park. But outside of national park boundaries, wolves face risks, particularly where the interests of wolves and ranchers collide. Both McIsaac and Anderson emphasize a shift they've observed over the past two decades in how ranchers and conservationists relate to one another. McIsaac says, 20, 30 years ago, it was farmers and ranchers versus conservationists, and now a lot more people are like, okay, let's actually try to work together and get more done. That framing, coexistence rather than conflict, is central to how the Center in Julian is positioning its expansion. But that view conflicts with Trump's executive order that, if approved, would emphasize expanding lethal removal of wolves by ranchers and hunters. Reporting for East County Magazine on KNSJ, the Network for Social Justice, this is Miriam Raftery.
12: This is Connie Beck with Ready, Set, Grow. I'm going to help you create healthy and beautiful gardens using less money, less hard work, and much more fun. Hi, this is Connie again, and I'm talking to you about what you should be thinking about planting now. And in another couple of weeks, you better not be thinking about it, you better be doing it. So what do we start with in the fall? You think green. Think of all those greens that you love to eat, because this is the time to get them in the ground. Asian greens, mustard greens, spinach, and my favorite, beet greens. Except you get a double payoff with beets. In fact, you get about a 5 or 6 payoff with beets, because every little beet seed that you are planting actually is an old dried up flower, and it contains 5 or 6 seeds in it. So when those beets come up, you've probably wondered in the past, why, if I only planted one beet there, do I have 5 little plants there? What you can do is wait until they get to be about 2 inches tall, and then, using your very most delicate touch, wet the soil and carefully, using your fingers on the leaves, pull out those extras. Leave the biggest one in place, pull the others, and immediately replant them 3 or 4 inches away from the mother plant, or start another row, but get them a ways away from each other so that they will each have room to grow. As they grow, you can enjoy pulling off an occasional big leaf and stir-frying it or cooking it up, braising it in a pan. They're my favorite greens, like I said. Eventually, much later, you will end up with full-grown beet roots that you can pull out and cook. So now's the time to start your beets. What else can you start now? Broccoli, everything in the cabbage family, kale plants. Pull the old ones from last year that are dried up over the summer. Get some new kale going. You can start cilantro now, and you will have to replant it again in about 2 months, because cilantro doesn't last forever. It goes to flower too soon. But at this time of year, with the cooler days and nights, it takes longer for it to bolt into flower. So cilantro is a great thing to grow right now. Right now, I just started my peas. I use Chinese edible pod peas, but any kind of peas can be started now. What you want to do is soak those seeds overnight or even for 48 hours, and then plant them. Poke them into wet soil, get them down about an inch or so, inch and a half, cover them well. And I want to mention, when all these seeds that you plant, the smaller the seed, the closer to the surface you plant it. And always press down hard. Annie's Annuals up in Richmond is run by a delightful woman who talks about how she started her first batch of annual plants. She planted them outdoors in flats. The seed flats were right there. She was so upset because her cat ran across the seed flats when she was through planting them. What happened was those were the only seeds that came up. So that was a lesson to her. And it's a lesson to all of us. Press down on the soil after your seeds are in the ground so you have good contact as well as the moisture, so things will start early. You can grow radishes year-round. You can start scallions and green onions right now. Swiss chard, I would suggest that you get that in the ground right away, hopefully by the 1st of October, because Swiss chard likes the warm soil to start. In fact, all of these seeds like the warm soil to start, and then they appreciate the cooler days as they grow and get larger.
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15: This is Miriam Raftery with a People Power Report. Marking a century of local civic service, the Rotary Club of El Cajon is awarding more than $28,000 in grant funding to nearly 30 local programs during its annual Grant Night celebration on September 15th. The event, hosted by East County Rotary Foundation at the El Cajon Elks Lodge, is recognizing 29 nonprofit and community groups selected from a pool of applicants across East County. Established in 1965 as a charitable organization, the East County Rotary Foundation raises funds through member donations and annual fundraising drives. The foundation offers grants ranging from $500 to $5,000 for local nonprofits and civic groups. Joe Mackey, Rotary Club president, says giving of ourselves and for the community's greater good is what we are about. This annual process benefits many worthy organizations and programs, and we are proud of our legacy. In the last two decades, the foundation has distributed an average of more than $25,000 annually, totaling nearly $170,000 in community contributions since 2014. Recipients scheduled to accept funding at this year's ceremony include Girls on the Run San Diego, Boys to Men Mentoring Network, Sunshine Haven, Steel Canyon High School Instrumental Music 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
15: Lemon Grove has a new city manager, Tony Winnie, who has been serving as interim city manager since January after the departure of Lydia Romero. The contract gives him a starting salary of $215,000 with annual cost of living increases, capped at 3%. He will also receive a monthly car allowance plus medical and dental benefits. The council conducted an open recruitment starting in January. Dozens of candidates submitted applications according to the agenda. The council conducted multiple rounds of interviews before offering the permanent position to Winnie. With more than 25 years of local government experience, Winnie is not a newbie. He previously served as part-time deputy city manager for special projects in Rancho Cucamonga and has been assistant manager in both Coronado and National City. His municipal career also includes positions with Vista, Carlsbad, Poway, and La Mesa. He holds a master's degree in public administration from San Diego State University. Winnie's background includes work in budgeting, public works, economic development, human resources, community development, and labor negotiations. He also served as president of the California chapter of the International City County Management Association in 2020 and received the Municipal Management Association of Southern California's Excellence in Government Award in 2019. When Lemon Grove announced his interim appointment back in January, Mayor Allison Snow cited Winnie's breadth of city management experience as an asset during this transition. The contract makes Winnie the city's chief executive officer, responsible for administering city operations and implementing policies established by the city council. His responsibilities include overseeing city departments, preparing recommendations and long-range plans, attending council meetings, and managing city operations during emergencies. The proposed agreement also spells out the relationship between the city manager and the council. Individual council members must deal with city employees through the city manager rather than directing staff themselves, while the council as a whole would establish policy and conduct annual performance evaluations of the city manager. One significant financial provision concerns how the relationship could end. The four-year contract does provide 6 months of base salary as severance if Winnie is terminated without cause, and provides that Winnie cannot be removed during the 90 days before or after a city election, or for 90 days after any change in council membership, unless the council acts unanimously. Reporting for East County Magazine on KNSJ, this is Miriam Raftery.
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1: Ya ha llegado el momento para...
2: ¡La visita!
0: Y pues ya estamos sentadas con nuestra amiga Chelsea Gods. Welcome,

0: Chelsea, how are you?
1: I'm doing really well. Thanks for having me here today.
0: No, thank you for, you know, being accessible so quickly. You know, I met you last Wednesday during the rally here in City Heights. I knew I was going to run into you someday. I'm like, once I meet her, I'll invite her into the show. But Chelsea Guts, tell me a little bit about yourself.
1: Yeah, sure. So I'm a social media content creator, political activist, and comedian who kind of makes good trouble here in San Diego and all across the United States.
0: I follow you, dude. I love how you get into people's faces and you're just like, freedom of speech right away, you know?
1: Yeah. I think that someone once met me and they're like, you're my favorite online bully. The truth is I'm actually like a really nice person. I'm genuinely like a super kind person, but I am not kind to rude people. Mm-hmm. And I do bully the bullies.
0: Which is great. I know. I'm like, what is she? She's always following and going to the, you know, the centers where they take our, mm-hmm. you know,
1: right. The Icefield office downtown, exactly. At 880 Front Street. That's the federal courthouse. But inside the federal courthouse there is the Icefield office. And so oftentimes ICE agents and other employees of DHS will be like walking out to lunch. And I like to let them know how much I hate them to their face. Public shame is very effective.
0: I love it. Honestly, every time I'm like, at least someone's doing something, you know?
1: Yeah.
0: Because like in these times, you know, a lot of people are scared. A lot of like people from my race, Mexicanos or Latinoamericanos, you know, we're glad there's you.
1: Right. But yeah, the reality is I'm a white lady, right? Mm-hmm. I'm a white lady. I do exist in white lady.
0: You can get away with it.
1: Yeah, absolutely.
0: You're I'm using my white privilege right now.
1: But I'm aware of that, right? Like, I'm aware that I have a privilege. I'm aware that I'm going to get away with these things, that nothing's probably going to happen to me. Or if something does does happen to me, I'm going to get white arrested, which is like they hold you for a bit and then they let you go. And probably they won't even bring you any charges. Or if you do get charges, you'll probably be like, fine. Uh-huh. Like I recognize the privilege that I exist in. And I do try and leverage that privilege like the best way I can. And I do love making fun of those ICE agents to their face. Then everyone else gets to live vicariously through me online and also make fun of them.
0: Everybody's like trolling them and, you know, we're just enjoying what you're doing and how passionate you are about these issues, you know?
1: Yeah.
0: It's time. It's really the time to do it.
1: Yeah, and again, I think people have kind of been taught to stay in their lane, to keep their heads down, to not say anything, and we've just kind of like hope that it doesn't get worse. And the reality is that we've kind of gone past a point where we do that. We need to be saying something. We need to be telling people like what's happening is not normal. That was sort of the motivation of how this all started for me, is trying not to normalize the normal, like mm-hmm. trying not to normalize the abnormal.
0: Like, it's not okay that we have a rapist in the White House.
1: Absolutely not acceptable. Completely not acceptable. And we need to call them out. And before we started the show, we were kind of talking about like my origin. That's sort of my origin story.
0: I was going to ask you, tell us where you are. Yeah.
1: So here's my origin story. I'm from Salt Lake City, Utah. Okay. And I've lived in San Diego now for a year and a half. I moved here, not quite a year and a half, but I moved here last June. So
0: what
1: June
0: drove you
1: 2025.
0: Here?
1: I had come here a few times, and every time I came here, just like, don't hate me, guys. Just like every other person who travels to San Diego is like, this is the best place I've ever been in my entire life.
0: Right? You got the best of the best.
1: It literally is the best place. I will die on the hill that San Diego is the best city in the entire world. I will die on that hill. But I came here a few times, and I was like, oh, I definitely want to, if I ever get money that I can move there, that's where I'm going. And I had a goal that I would be here by May of 2025, and I was here by June 2nd of 2025.
0: Girl, you got it.
1: Yes. I'm pretty good at setting goals and making it happen, so I'm pretty pleased with that one. But this is my origin story. I remember 2016 through 2020, the first Trump administration was awful. I remember how awful it was. And
0: people still voted for it. It's incredible.
1: Did they, though? Now you're going to find out I might be a little bit of an election denier.
0: No, I get it. Dude, I don't trust politics
1: at
0: all.
1: Yeah. Okay, all right. I'm not really a conspiracy theorist. Like, generally, uh-huh. I'm pretty based in reality, but...
0: No, but honestly, so, I have asked friends. Yeah, honestly, like, yeah. I'm like...
1: Like, what do you guys think?
0: Dude, who did you... Who, like, all of my Mexican boys voted for freaking Donald Trump. And I'm like, bro.
1: I can't.
0: He's like, I'm fucking hating it now. I'm like, oops, sorry. But, you know, sorry.
1: It'll get bleeped out in post.
0: At Chile. Many of them voted for... People who didn't even vote, like, they voted for him thinking that they were going to get a tax break. I'm like, bro, you really think... You're not there yet.
1: Yeah, like a con man. They fell for the con man. But, so on January 20th, 2025 was Donald Trump's second inauguration. And at Donald Trump's second inauguration, he invited Matt Gaetz, who P.S. lives here in San Diego. He lives in La Jolla. Mm-hmm. Matt Gaetz raped a 17-year-old little girl, and he almost became Attorney General of the United States back in 2025.
0: Which is crazy.
1: It's absolutely crazy. And when I say that he raped a little girl, there is money trail of him having done so. There are text messages of him having done so. There are 12 other children who watched him do it.
0: What?
1: Because he did it at a party, at a teenage party. It's so crazy. And he almost became Attorney General of the United States. Todd Blanche's worse, but that's a different story. And he also invited Conor McGregor, who in November of 2024 had been found civilly liable for raping a woman named Nikita Hand in Ireland. And her story was harrowing. She had to have a tampon surgically removed because of how brutal the rape had been. She immediately went to the hospital. She immediately went to police. She did all the things that everyone always says, this is what women should do when they've been assaulted, when they've been raped. And they still didn't believe her, right? The police still didn't press charges. It took her 4 years to get justice in her rape case. And of course, Donald Trump himself is a rapist as well. And I saw that our government was being headed by men who raped children and raped women. And I knew
0: they all have that quality.
1: They all have the same quality. And I knew what message they were sending to the women of this nation. I saw the message, which was, we don't care about you. We're going to do it anyway. And exactly, and I'd been doing TikTok lives, and my TikTok lives had started getting pretty popular, and I had started kind of getting a little bit of a following on social media, and people would find me. This is like before I had huge internet memes and I was having millions of views. This is in the before times. And this happens in January, and exactly 1 week later, believe it or not, I was working at a tech company in a town called Farmington, Utah. It's about 20 minutes north of Salt Lake City, and I was working at a tech company there in this kind of smaller town, and Conor McGregor is beneath my work.
0: What?
1: 1 week after the inauguration, when I am feeling a huge amount of emotion, one, because I'm remembering how bad 2016 through 2020 was. At the time, I didn't know it was going to be so much worse. It is so much worse now. And there's Conor McGregor beneath my work. And everyone in my office is so excited that Conor McGregor is there. Because, of course, remember, I'm in Utah at the time. And the county that I was in, where my work was 70% Mormon. 70% Mormon, so very conservative, very religious, very patriarchal. And
0: I was going to say,
1: in Utah, very patriarchal. And I'm starting to get upset. I'm starting to get upset that all my coworkers are super excited about this person who I know is a rapist. And you have to know that Conor McGregor, I think, has been accused publicly 9 times of being a rapist. Mm-hmm. It's not a small number. And women who come forward against men in power, they are the ones who are attacked.
0: They never get believed.
1: They are the ones who are attacked. They always say that there's ulterior motives. And really their ulterior motive is that they didn't want to be raped by a powerful man. They didn't want that to happen to them. And I couldn't believe it. I couldn't believe that exactly 1 week after the inauguration, and I'm feeling huge emotions because I knew that the second Trump administration was going to be awful. Again, it's much worse than I expected.
0: Yes.
1: It's much worse than I expected. And I go downstairs after work ends at 5 o'clock, and I see a huge, long, snaking line of a bunch of like white boys in MAGA hats.
0: Oh my God.
1: And my emotions are overwhelming my system. And I look at all these people and I start saying, are you guys here to meet the rapist Conor McGregor? And Conor McGregor is maybe like 15 feet away from me. So he can clearly hear what I'm saying, right? Because he's in this store. The place where I worked was a tech company on the top floor of an outdoor mall kind of complex thing, like a fancy complex of some kind. And he's in this mall store called Bucked Up, so no one buy any of their energy drinks or any of that product. Like, boycott them entirely. Yes. And he's in this store called Bucked Up, and I'm like, are you guys here to meet the rapist Conor McGregor? Are you guys here to meet the rapist of Nikita Hand? And that was the first time I had ever said something like this in public, where I'm like saying it to a person's face and saying it to these people's
0: liberating,
1: face.
0: Liberating, I'm saying.
1: Yeah. And all of a sudden, there's all these phones in my face, and I think to myself, oh, I'm going viral on the wrong side of the internet. That's what's happening today.
0: But any kind of advertisement is good,
1: right?
0: I say.
1: Right? Yes. Right? And and these people start getting in my face. They start attacking me. They start following me to my car, screaming
2: at
1: me.
2: That's kind of scary, girl.
1: And I went into my car and I sobbed. And I sobbed. I sobbed not because of how these people were treating me, but because I saw that so many people are supporting terrible men. Because I saw the fervor with which these young men were supporting a rapist and how much they did not care about women and how much they did not care about reality, how much they do not care about others. And I was in my car and I sobbed and I sobbed and I sobbed. And the next time I had the opportunity to say something to someone's face, I didn't cry because I already had that. I already let those emotions out of me. And that's how this whole thing started, is that I told Conor McGregor he was a rapist to his face. Exactly 1 hour after that, my work calls me. I'm fired.
2: Oh, my God.
1: Right. And the next day I wake up and I have like maybe 15,000 followers on TikTok. I don't remember. Like, the most I ever had at that point was like 30,000, but they keep banning my accounts, which is neither here nor there.
0: I was going to ask about freedom of speech. Yeah. How do you feel about that?
1: Which is neither here nor there. And I thought to myself, oh, I'm just going to be a social media content creator. And you have to know, at this point, the most popular video I'd ever had 50,000 views. So okay. It was not like I was a social media content creator. But a month and a half after I got fired for calling Conor McGregor a rapist from my job, I had my very first popular internet meme, which was called Joe Rogan is 5'2", which ended up getting hundreds of millions of views online and became like this huge firestorm of meme making. And then that was it. And I was like, this is what I'm going to do. And then in May, I had a divorce finalized after going through divorce court for 5 years. Mm-hmm. And I got some money and I used that to move here to San Diego and then just continued my activism here in San Diego.
0: Well, you came to the right place, because I think people are feeling what you're doing. And, you know, there's not a lot of MAGA.
1: No.
0: I mean, there are some.
1: No, there's some, right? Like, we have Clanty.
0: Right?
1: We have Lakeside. Like, when you go out there, I was like, oh, this feels like Utah. This is bad vibes. Bad vibes. But it is that too. And like, the other reason why I wanted to be here is I have children. I have two white boys. And I didn't want them to grow up in the tradition of Utah. I didn't want them to be exposed to the normalcy of racism in Utah. And I know people in Utah would say, oh, we're not racist. But the reality is that Utah still has segregation, whether they recognize it or not.
0: I see.
1: Like, it's like, we know which part of town where Mexicans live. We know which part of town where Polynesians live. Like, it's still kind of a segregated.
0: It's that divided.
1: Yeah, it feels that way, right? It's not like people would be rude to your face about it, I don't think. But when I went to high school in Utah, there were two black students in a school of 1,500 kids.
0: Whoa.
1: So I'm very grateful to be here because it's more normal.
0: I love your hat. Deport Melania.
1: That's
0: right.
1: Let's
0: start there. Right?
1: I'm the founder of the International Deport Melania campaign. Get Jeffrey Epstein's girl out of here.
0: Right?
1: Send her right back where she came from.
0: Is she even there anymore?
1: Yeah. I mean, she was in Ireland this week, like not even able to keep up with a group of like 8-year-old children. So the Irish children are a little bit smarter than she is, apparently.
0: So tell me, what do you do when, you know, these media corporations stop you from doing your content?
1: That's true, right? So I get banned because, well, there's a couple reasons why I get banned. One reason is the MAGA men hate me. Mm-hmm. They will gang up on me.
0: So they will report you?
1: Oh, but they'll get into Discord servers with each other where they will mass report me. In fact, this week, my Instagram account, which has 200,000 followers, mm-hmm. got banned twice in 24 hours.
0: You told me. Yeah. You're like, I'm like, oh my God, I can't.
1: Yeah, it got banned twice in 24 hours. But the thing with the authoritarians is they're not very smart. That's actually, I wrote this down in my journal last year, maybe like last June, I wrote down in my journal that their incompetence is our greatest asset, right? Because they are, in fact, incompetent. I think I had this idea that the people in Nazi Germany were really smart because American movies made it seem like they were smart. And I'm realizing that how it actually plays out in real time is because all of them are just sycophants and yes men. They're actually all really stupid and really incompetent at their positions. So their incompetence has actually been what drives me. I get banned. I don't mind that I get banned, and I always come back, and it doesn't bother me at all to start again from the beginning. My entire career has been built on being banned, because what I am saying is the truth. I think some people think I'm controversial. Sure, I'm like loud. Sure, I'm like in their face, but what I'm saying is generally based in the truth, right? And people recognize that. And
0: I don't think you're controversial. I think you're being raw and real.
1: Right, and real recognizes real. And that's it, is like people are looking for somebody who's like very genuinely authentic, and I'm very authentic. I'm exactly who you think I am. Like,
0: esta güerita, what is she?
1: It's not a persona, right? Like, it's not like I'm putting on a persona. It's like, this is literally who I am. And so people appreciate that online. And so if I disappear from the internet, even if it's for like one day or a few days, or
0: she'll
1: just
0: be
1: like,
0: back.
1: And people are looking for me, and they'll find me again. So it never bothers me if I get banned. If I get banned, it just means that I'm doing the right thing. It means that I'm hitting the right buttons. And yeah, all these MAGA men, these sad boys in their Discord servers are like, mass report her, get her kicked off of the internet. And in some ways, those people have motivated my entire online career, because I thought, oh, if I'm going to get kicked off, then I better make myself more memorable. Mm-hmm. If I'm going to get kicked off, then I better make my content so good that if I'm disappeared, people are like, where is she? Where is her content? And that's what drove my entire career. So those MAGA men, as much as they wanted to shut me down, didn't understand the type of person who I was, because I'm like a phoenix from the ashes, and I rise again every time stronger than before. And it really, I really did become who I was and lose all my fear and just move on with it because of them challenging me and getting me taken down again and again and again. I think on TikTok I lost like 12 accounts. On Instagram I might be on like my fifth account. It doesn't matter.
0: That is insane.
1: And it doesn't matter. And anywhere I travel in this country, it doesn't matter what city I land in, there is somebody who knows who I am. There are people taking photos of me quietly in the airport, and I'm like, this is crazy. But all of that is because they tried to shut me down, because they tried to shut me up, and because they tried to keep me silent. And I'm not going to be silent. We live in a country that is literally run by a bunch of men who rape women and children, and I'm not going to be silent about it.
0: And let's keep it going, for sure. I was going to ask you, what did you think about the rally on Wednesday?
1: So I thought, I have some thoughts on this. I think I have complicated feelings about the rally. One, of course, I love the community. I love City Heights. I live in City Heights, just so people know. I purposely chose to live in City Heights. Even when I lived in Utah, I lived in a diverse neighborhood, which most people do not in Utah, because it's, like I said, it's segregated. I liked how many people showed up for the community. I was impressed with how many people showed up for the community. But then I had complicated feelings because, of course, it's like a government-sanctioned protest. I heard somebody say that at the rally. They're like, oh, yeah, here at the government-sanctioned protest. I'm like, ugh. And I saw the police put up a police drone. And that was upsetting for me, because I don't believe in the police state. I don't believe that there is any reason to have drone activity at a protest, to be taking photos of everyone's faces and using, you know, Israeli spyware to have all of us put into a database. I'm very well known online. I've already put myself out there, but there's lots of people who are showing up to that rally who don't want to be putting themselves out there. They don't want to be put on a list. And I think that's the thing that I found to be complicated for me, with complicated feelings. First, and Todd Gloria.
0: It was funny. People would not let him talk.
1: No, they did not.
0: I mean, they had to take away the microphone. And no media outlet is talking about this. You know? I was like, nobody's saying,
1: you know what
0: that
1: else I
0: he
1: noticed?
0: Wasn't even allowed to talk. You know what else I noticed? Remove the vlogs.
1: Yeah, well, here's the deal. Todd Gloria has had the opportunity to take up the mantle of responsibility time and time and time again, and it's clear that he had no intention of doing so.
0: Honestly, I wanted Todd Gloria when he was running, and then he showed us a different face.
1: Right. Well, we would call different that a interest. Neoliberal, right? Like, this is a person who's like a neoliberal. And I think that a lot of people are craving more progressivism. They're craving leaders who are brave, who are willing to stand up, who are willing to speak out and say the right things and do the right things. And I think that Todd Gloria kind of falls into the more traditional politician category, and that is disappointing, right?
0: It is.
1: And it doesn't suit the time. It doesn't suit the time. And then also, you know, doing things like having flock cameras everywhere.
0: They don't even work.
1: Well, here's how I know they don't work.
0: You know, when they really needed them.
1: Yes. So a couple months ago, after the shooting at the Islamic Center here in town, the police got up at the press conference, and they're all lauding the flock cameras. Oh, and we knew where they were You did not stop what
0: they
1: happened.
0: They were looking for them for like an hour.
1: Yeah, you did not stop what happened because you have a mass surveillance system. And they sat there at this press conference, and that was the spin that they were giving. And, you know, as an, I guess I can call myself an independent journalist, too. I'm always giving myself more more names.
2: More
1: like, I do actress, writer, songwriter, comedian, political activist.
0: I mean,
1: you're
0: following the news.
1: Yeah,
0: and you're
1: of course.
0: Following what's fresh, and you are there.
1: Yeah.
0: So you
1: for sure.
0: are definitely
1: and it's crazy.
0: You know,
1: yeah.
0: journaling everything.
1: So I was at the press conference, and I thought, this is crazy. The police are spinning this. The police and the city government are spinning this as if this is, oh, what a great idea that we have, the surveillance state. Well, the surveillance state didn't stop it. The surveillance state did not stop it.
2: Exactly.
1: That is not what stopped this. And I thought that was crazy. And so when, at the rally this week, when everyone's shouting, cancel Flock, and preventing Todd Gloria from speaking, I did enjoy that. I enjoyed that very much.
0: I think we all did. I was like, oh, my God. Like, he's not going to be able to speak at this rally, you know?
1: But I liked the rally and the community, and obviously I thought it was great that everyone came together, and I loved all of the speeches and things that they had as well. It was great. The community feeling was good. The police state, we could let that go.
0: What do you hope from people who see your Instagram or who are learning about you to
1: I hope they learn the power of their own voice. I think that a lot of people in America have learned to be silent and just allow things to happen, and what we need to learn how to do is speak out to not normalize the abnormal. And I get messages all the time from people all over the country and here in town and all across the world where they're like, I want you to know that I feel braver because I watch what you do. I knew what to do when I saw ICE agents because I saw what you did when you see ICE agents. Like, my real goal is to just be a motivator for other people to let them know that they are not powerless. Mm-hmm. We have been convinced of our smallness, and it turns out that we actually can make a difference. I am one single person who just decided one day, I bet I could do this, and I want everyone else to know that they can do the same. Not everyone can do everything, but everyone can do something. So I hope what people get from me is that they can be involved in their community in some way. Even if all you're doing is going to a school board meeting, you going to that school board meeting matters. And if you're not there,
0: it changes.
1: Yeah, and if you're not there, then nobody's there. So that's really my end goal, is just to motivate other people to understand that they can be active and involved in their communities, that they do have the power to make change in the real world, and that it comes from inside yourself, and you can be the difference that you want to see.
0: Well, that's amazing. I really want to thank you for being here with us and, you know, telling us about your story and, you know, just keep doing what you're doing.
1: I literally will never stop.
0: It really, like, I have to be at work, right?
1: Right, right.
0: But seeing your videos sometimes, like, oh my God, I am so hopeful, you know?
1: Yeah.
0: That the new generation will rise.
1: Yes, I think so too. I think that's it. It's like, I feel like I'm a peddler of hope, and I'm glad to be that person.
0: Yeah, definitely. And do you have a message for the masses?
1: Yeah, well, again, I think that the message is that you have more power than you think you have, that your voice is more powerful than you've been told that it is. And that the way things get changed in this world is just by some people deciding that they're going to be the change that they want to see. When this country was founded, the people who decided they were going to be the change they wanted to see just decided to do it. And you can do the exact same. We do not have to go quietly into authoritarianism. You can stand up to power, and you can make a difference in your world around you.
0: I was going to ask you, do you ever get scared?
1: No.
0: Good.
1: Well, there's a story behind how I lost all my fear, but I have not had fear or social anxiety since 2017.
0: Okay, since that time that you went to your car and you were solving.
1: No, that was 2025.
0: Okay.
1: But I lost all fear and anxiety in 2017 from something that happened personally in my life that was really scary.
0: Okay.
1: So, but we'll talk about another time.
0: I wish we had time for that. But if people want to follow
1: But no, I don't get scared. But if people do get scared, there's nothing wrong with feeling that way.
0: Mm-hmm.
1: But what happens is you might be scared the first time, but then the next time you won't be scared in the same way. And every time you do it, you will become braver.
0: Do you have any confrontations with police?
1: Yeah, I hate the police. I actually have an ACAB tattoo. I was systematically abused by police for 2.5 years, so I do have confrontations with police. But again, I use my white lady privilege, and I put myself in front of them and let them know how much I do not like them.
0: Wow. Well, you're a woman, and you are, I love your rage.
1: Righteous rage, right? Righteous anger.
0: Uh-huh. Well, I mean, you just told me something that threw me off, but I love how you're coping, basically, you know, and honestly, I want to thank you for all that you're doing. I want to continue to see your content. So if anybody wants to follow you, please look up for Chelsea Gotts, right?
1: Yes. Uh-huh.
0: And that's it. That's it for today. Do you have any questions, my friend Anthony? No? Did you like the interview?
2: Pues muchísimas gracias.
0: This is our new intern.
1: Oh, awesome.
0: But anyway, muchísimas gracias por estar aquí presente en el Chile Show. Nos vemos la próxima semana a las 9 de la mañana. Thank you, Chelsea. I'll probably bring you back some other day.
1: Yeah, I'd love to come
0: more
1: back. Yeah.
0: In deep, you know, about what you just threw off.
1: Yeah.
0: But thank you so much for being here and sharing your stories with us. Yeah. It's really appreciated.
1: I'm happy to be here.
0: Thank you. Y pues recuerden que el próximo sábado tenemos clínica aquí en el estacionamiento de ERC. 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

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On this show, you'll hear solutions journalism for social justice, fueling action, not despair. I'm Sonali Kolhatkar, host and executive producer. This week, we'll begin the program with a look at a topic that everyone seems to be talking about these days. The perils of AI, a technology that so many considered so promising not too long ago. My guest, Dr. Mara Einstein, will put it into perspective and make the case that the best defense against AI is to enact simple regulations and educate ourselves about the technology. Then we'll turn to Professor Robin D.G. Kelly with a conversation I had earlier this year with him as part of nearly 20 interviews collected in my new book, Breaking Ice, Community Defense Against State Terror and MAGA Fascism. Robin's conversation explores themes of solidarity and resistance in an age of fascism and genocide. That's coming up in just a moment.

0: I'm Sonali Kolhatkar, host and executive producer of Rising Up with Sonali, an independently produced, subscriber-supported program nationally syndicated to radio stations, free speech, TV, and podcast platforms. 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President Donald Trump has responded to the growing discontent around out-of-control AI technology by claiming no regulations are needed because he is such a, quote, smart, quote, high IQ president. He added, "We already have tremendous criminal and regulatory power over these companies," which is a blatant, easily refuted lie. Even top executives of AI companies can see the writing on the wall. Days after an AI researcher quit his job at a leading company, Anthropic, warning that the technology has the power and potential to destroy humanity, tech executives called for a slowdown of their own product development. My guest is Dr. Mara Einstein, an internationally recognized expert on deceptive marketing and a former TV and advertising exec and the author of 8 books, including Hoodwinked, How Marketers Use the Same Tactics as Cults. And Dr. Einstein has also appeared in the Emmy-winning Netflix documentary Buy Now, The Shopping Conspiracy, which exposes the impact of overconsumption on people and the planet. And through her social media platforms, she's been actively helping people navigate the dangers of AI. Welcome to the program, Mara.
1: Thank you so much. Very happy to be here.
0: So first, let's talk about the fact that we had a kind of whiplash around AI. There was this moment about a year ago where people were excited. Everybody was thrilled about playing around with ChatGPT. People I respect were, you know, creating strange art and exploring what this technology could do for them. And very quickly, it seems public opinion has shifted to what at least seems to be a healthy fear. What do you attribute that sea change in a public opinion to?
1: I think it's exactly what you're talking about. People were playing with the technology on their own, right? All of a sudden, people heard about ChatGPT and they thought, oh, let this help me write some ad copy, or let it write a couple of emails for me and help it make my life a little bit easier. And then what happened over time, one, all the emails started to sound the same. So people's voices got very flattened. And it also got to the point where I think most people are very aware when they receive an email that has been written by AI and immediately gets tossed because there is no kind of emotion behind that. Pivot to where we are now, and it's not a choice about using AI. It's being forced to use AI by the institutions around us. So as a professor, I'm not feeling it the same way a lot of my colleagues are at other institutions, but there are a lot of institutions that are forcing professors to use AI in the classroom. I don't use it. I mean, I've gotten to the point where I have students actually use paper and pencil, and I'm not alone in that. And in fact, what I do with students is give them exercises to see where things like Claude and ChatGPT have given them the wrong answer so that they can see that the technology is not actually making their lives easier. But it's not just in academia. It's also happening in corporate America. And what you're seeing is more and more bosses telling people that they need to use AI within the context of their jobs. And again, they're being forced to use it. And in being required to use it, what's happening is that they too are finding out that it's not making their lives easier. When instead, the AI might produce something that would take them a lot longer to create on their own. But then if you have to go back and double check the information, it's not making your life easier. It's making it harder. But I think that that pivot, one, is from a choice to being forced to use it. And people not understanding why they're being forced to use it.
0: Right.
1: Because it isn't making life easier.
0: students, you know, justifiably feeling very confused because on the one hand, that they are supposed to be getting prepared to enter industries where familiarity with AI is now becoming imperative. And yet their professors are begging them not to or penalizing them for using it. And some universities are actually then encouraging them to use it, depending upon the class that they're in. MIT just had a report, published a report saying that AI is causing, quote, cognitive surrender. So it's causing this enormous amount of confusion. And then a sort of related thing, I'm a mother of, you know, young kids who are in school. And 5 years ago, high schools and public schools around the country were embracing technology and screens, which is, of course, the beginning of this now embrace of technology blindly. And now there is this kind of about face. And I just, you know, went to my kids' back to school session, and the teachers were proudly saying that they are requiring students to start writing by hand and not use their screens. Of course, they haven't trained the kids to do cursive. So it's throwing our young people into this real vortex, and it's very confusing for them, and I feel terrible because, like, we as adults are responsible.
1: Well, I mean, part of the issue with AI, that term cognitive surrender, I read that in Thomas Germain's piece for the BBC, and it's just a cognitive surrender. It's such a powerful term because what it's saying is we have allowed, right, surrender. We have allowed our thought processes to be given over to a technology. And look, that's the whole point from the perspective of the creators of this technology. They want us to offload our ability to have critical thinking so that we will then buy it back from them. And Sam Altman has said as much. He said that he expects that critical thinking will be a profit center, right? That it will be something that people will have to pay for. But what does that do? What AI is doing is making people, quite frankly, dumber. If you don't have the ability to retain information in your head, and this has to do, this kind of started with Google, right? In that we said, oh, I don't need to remember this. I'll just look it up in Google. And we've trained a generation of children to do that. Oh, you don't need to retain it. Look it up on Google. But no, if you don't retain the information in your head, then you can't come up with new ideas because it's by putting multiple ideas together that you come up with new ideas and new thoughts. And you can't do that if you've given some of that over to Google to hold for you until you're ready to use it. Now, the same thing is going on with AI, is that we're saying to ourselves, oh, we don't need to look it up. Well, just when we need to find out the information, we'll look on AI. Well, we're getting it for free now. Doesn't mean we're going to get it for free 5 years from now, 10 years from now. And at the same point, while they're going to charge us for thinking that we should be doing for ourselves, they're also trying to get rid of our jobs. Because the more money they're spending on things like data centers, the more they need to eliminate the labor force, which is what's costing them so much money.
0: And people are rising up against data centers because they are these physical manifestations of AI technology in our communities, sucking up all the resources. And I've done a lot of coverage on that issue, which has really, again, there's been this real about turn on that as well. Well, let's talk about the warnings that now the, you know, some people in the industry have been issuing. First, you have this researcher, Jason Coxon, who came out and, you know, issued some very clear-eyed warnings. Others have done so before, but for some reason this time, maybe the timing was correct, or maybe, I don't know what exactly, but he, you know, he's worked at two different AI companies, and he said that there's a 10% chance that all of humanity could be wiped out if we let this technology go wild. What do you make of his warning and then the response of some AI companies who I think are seeing the writing on the wall and saying, okay, we're going to slow it down?
1: Well, there's two parts of this. One, As an academic, I'm not a computer scientist. I'm a professor of media studies, and my area of specialty is to look at hype and how we're being conned. And there's nothing if not a con when we're talking about AI. And so we've seen that this has been pushed on us very quickly. It's being pushed on us in a way that we feel sort of overloaded by it. And that's always the trick of a con man, right? Is to sort of flood the zone with all kinds of information so you don't have a chance to respond. And that's certainly what's happening with AI. The other part of it is that people don't understand how the technology works. And AI is a very broad category, and there's things within AI that are useful, and there's parts of AI that are not particularly useful. And I'll let the computer scientists and so on dig further into that. But that's why I rely on other people who do understand the technology to understand what's really going on. And so I look to folks like Emily Bender and Alex Hanna, who wrote a book called The AI Con. And there's also another book called AI Snake Oil. And also Timnit Gebru, who was the ethicist at Google and was fired and has since worked to help to explain the technology and what's going on in Silicon Valley. And she has a new book coming out, which hasn't come out yet. But she was recently interviewed in Wired. And what she was talking about in that interview is that all of these things that we're seeing, including Kaxan, talking about AI possibly destroying, the world in the next 10 years, and even the fact that he's getting all kinds of FaceTime and publicity, while all the people that I just named do not, which is also an interesting thing to think about, is that there are series, and this is Timnit Gebru talking about this, Dr. Gebru, is that there are AI-powered autonomous vehicles that can seriously kill us, that there are war machines that are being manipulated by AI that are serious concerns. The climate issue is a serious concern, and the fact that they're trying to get rid of our jobs, those are all serious concerns. Is the technology going to be this doomsday thing that's going to destroy the planet 10 years from now? Again, I'm not the expert in this, but I'm a betting person, and I know hype when I see it, and I would suggest to you that that's probably not the case.
0: So you have said in your social media, which certainly will give people a way for them to follow you later in the conversation, but you've pointed out that the main reason why it is being shoved upon us is because they're, and you mentioned this earlier in our conversation, it's because they're trying to get a return on their investment. They have bet everything, which of course is also endangering our economy, the AI bubble that we are hearing about. And I mean, how did it get to this stage that a handful of tech billionaires have managed to create a product that is just, further destroying our planet, potentially, powering weapons that could kill us, and endangering our economy, ruining our jobs, lowering wages. It's kind of crazy. And cognitive surrender, all of this from one group of billionaires. Is this to you a symptom of our capitalist, unregulated, unfettered capitalist system?
1: Oh, you're singing my song, aren't you? This is all of my work is based around that. And I think right now we've seen a confluence of societal issues that have led to the possibility of this happening. One, let us not underestimate the fallout from COVID. And one, in terms of the breakdown of the learning process, I'm still seeing students that were in junior high and high school that didn't get the socialization skills that they needed that would help them to be successful in a college classroom now. And it's not just them, it's parenting changed, right? Schooling changed, how we relate to each other, whether or not we get together face to face. has changed. And so that ability to separate ourselves from one another has become something that has really changed the way that we work as a society. It allows us to be much coarser than we used to be. And in terms of what's going on in the development of AI, you know, we haven't seen this kind of deregulation since Ronald Reagan, right? He never met a regulation that he wanted to keep. And we could say the same thing about the current administration. But what's interesting to me in the conversation that's going on now about AI is that all of a sudden the CEOs like the Sam Altmans are saying, oh yeah, put the brakes on us, put the brakes on us. And I did see that he's pushing off his IPO, which I think is interesting. But, you know, there's nothing that says a corporation can't stop itself. There's nothing that says that. If they want to put the brakes on what it is they're doing, they can do that. The only reason I can think of that they aren't doing that, maybe, one is they don't really care, which is probably the real reason, but they may feel like they have some kind of fiduciary responsibility somewhere. But if they're looking at an IPO, then they don't have to respond to stockholders. So who are they really answering to other than their own pocketbooks? Certainly is the case for Mark Zuckerberg. And he blew it when he talked about the metaverse. So he didn't know what he was doing with the metaverse, and now he doesn't know what he's doing with AI. And he's got enough lawsuits against him to keep him busy for a while. I think, you know, it's time for him to bring somebody in who might have a wiser head.
0: Right. And Zuckerberg just basically, you know, yeah, you mentioned the lawsuits. It was a huge settlement, billions mm-hmm. of dollars, and now he's challenging Google, et cetera, to join him in keeping young people safe from social media addiction, right, which is also something that you talk about extensively. But on this issue of who should regulate whom, corporations can just stop doing what they're doing, but they don't, right? Like, right, we look at fossil right. fuel companies yep. who, yep. you know, who are so aware and have been aware for decades that they're literally destroying the planet to the point where their own long-term thinking isn't making sense, because if there's no people on the planet left because their product destroyed it, right, they will not have a future. Right. I know Naomi Klein and Astra Taylor have this new book out now around yep. the bunkers that these billionaires are building. And so, of course, we do have to regulate them. We have to regulate them. And mm-hmm. and some people have suggested, I believe it was David Sirota of The Lever, who said, it would be fairly simple to regulate AI if all you did was say, you know, Congress passed a law saying any dangers, any poor outcomes, any negative consequences of this technology, mm-hmm. we're going to hold the companies responsible, the CEOs, right, the shareholders, right, they will be right. responsible for anything bad that happens from AI.
1: Yep.
0: Very quickly, we would see these companies put the brakes on, because they wouldn't, you know, that threatens their bottom line, right? It's not that right. hard to regulate AI if we right. wanted to.
1: Yeah. Well, it's a habit within corporations to deny externalities exist. And when somebody points out that a corporation has created externalities, that they somehow offload that onto someone else. And what I mean by that is, you know, take the tobacco industry. An externality of the tobacco industry is that it causes cancer, right? And so they're, you know, cigarettes are causing cancer, which is creating a health hazard for society. And who ends up having to pay for that externality? We all do, and higher healthcare costs. Wasn't the tobacco companies that had to pay for that? Same thing with the fossil fuel companies. What if the fossil fuel companies had to be responsible for paying for the pollution that they created because of the use of their product? The same thing has to be put in place in terms of AI. If we do end up hurting people, killing people, causing psychosis, we know people have committed suicide because of their interaction with AI. Why aren't these companies having to pay for that, right? They are causing these things to happen. And sure, they'll go to court and say, no, we didn't have anything to do with it. But yeah, until somebody felt so lonely, and again, this goes to COVID, right, and are not spending enough time face to face with each other, is that people are turning to these technologies for therapy, for friendship, for marriage, for goodness sake, instead of being able to turn to one another, which is why, you know, Douglas Rushkoff's work about Team Human is so important. It's like, where do we find the ways that we can sidestep the technology? Where can we be less of a patriarchy and more of a matriarchy in terms of connecting to each other in ways that we help each other and work around the fact that AI exists as it does right now? You know what? We don't need to know exactly how this technology works in order to be able to criticize it, or in order to be able to say, I don't need this, this doesn't serve me, and I can walk away from the use of this particular kind of technology. And yes, I know there's some people that are being forced by their jobs to use AI. I would suggest to people, if that's what's happening with your boss, if you can show them how much more time is being taken to having to correct AI, so it's actually costing them money, might be one way to do it. I constantly tell people to follow the work of Timnit Gebru, who is just brilliant when it comes to this.
0: Thank you so much, Mara, for joining us. And social media platforms and handles, where can people find you? I think you're most active on Instagram.
1: Instagram and TikTok. It's at Dr. Mara Einstein, just as seen on the screen, but all one word, no dot in there. Primarily TikTok and Instagram. And if you're not on those, I'm also on, I repurpose onto YouTube.
0: And that's at Dr. Mara Einstein, D-R-M-A-R-A Einstein, like Albert. Thank you so much for joining us. Really appreciate it.
1: Thank you, Sonali.
0: My guest has been Dr. Mara Einstein, an internationally recognized expert on deceptive marketing, former TV and advertising executive, author of 8 books, including one that I had interviewed her about previously called Hoodwinked, How Marketers Use the Same Tactics as Cults. And I'm Sonali Kohatkar, host and executive producer of Rising Up with Sonali, an independently produced subscriber-supported program, nationally syndicated to radio stations, free speech, TV, and podcast platforms.

0: 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September 15th is the official publication date of my new book, Breaking Ice: Community Defense Against State Terror and MAGA Fascism. It's a collection of nearly 20 transcripts of interviews with people who've been guests on this very program, focused on the powerful resistance that emerged against Trump's ICE machine in 2025 and the early part of 2026. Published by Seven Stories Press, Breaking Ice has a foreword by Roberto Lovato and features such activists as Pablo Alvarado, Ron Goches, Richard Wallace, and Christy Newman Ortiz, and academics and storytellers such as Viet Thanh Nguyen, Josefina Lopez, Luis Rodriguez, and one of my favorite people, Robin D.G. Kelly. Historian and political analyst, Robin is a distinguished professor and the Gary B. Nash Endowed Chair in U.S. History at UCLA. He's written several books, including his seminal 2003 book, Freedom Dreams, The Black Radical Imagination. With his finger on the pulse of contemporary social justice movements, including global struggles for liberation, Robin D.G. Kelly offers a sharp analysis of the federal assault on U.S. cities and the resulting resistance during a conversation that we had in February 2026. We are speaking in early 2026 as the second Trump administration's second year is beginning. And what a first year it's been. I want to talk specifically about immigration enforcement and ask you to couch it into the historical record of this nation. We've seen U.S. history be marked by policing as a tool of repression. And you and I have talked about policing. You've written so much about it. Policing has been a tool of repression. It's been a way to preserve racial capitalism. Now, where does immigration enforcement fit in historically? Because we are in an era now where immigration enforcement in terms of resources and personnel seems to be outsized in comparison to police forces. Is immigration enforcement historically the same as policing? Different? How do you put it into that context?
1: Right. No, that's a great question. Well, first of all, immigration enforcement goes back really right after World War I. 1924, you get the development of the Border Patrol. And again, it's the southern border. You know, it's not any border. But also the oceans are policed, the Pacific especially, the Atlantic less so. So the idea of enforcing immigration through the definitions and limitations of citizenship is old. It's part of a system of both domestic and international policing. What was behind it? Well, one thing is anti-sedition. After World War I, sedition, that is to say, left-wing, anarchist, communist affiliations was something that was policed, coming both from Asia and from Europe, certainly from the southern border, because part of the development of the Border Patrol wasn't just keeping so-called Mexican migrants out, though this is their land that was stolen, native land initially, but it was also about, you know, keeping the Mexican Revolution on the other side of the border and hopefully destabilizing that. And so Border Patrol, immigration policing has always also been upon native land initially, but it was also about, you know, keeping the

0: legalized through like the Bracero program, in which you have temporary migration status for the purposes of exploiting cheap labor, bringing vulnerable labor who it would be difficult for them to organize, labor unions, and that sort of thing, and they could be deportable. And so, again, the policing of borders is also about allowing for temporary migration status as a form of policing and making vulnerable those workers who, if they came undocumented, may actually ironically have a slightly more power and less surveillance. And then finally, that last post-1965 expansion of immigration was tied to the 1970s and 80s, where you have the militarization of the border. And that's even before Reagan. Reagan, of course, escalated it, but under Jimmy Carter, Gerald Ford. So what I'm saying is that what we're seeing now is an escalation of border militarization, the kind of internal domestic policing of those who would be regarded undocumented, the targeting of those people by virtue of their perceived racial difference. And, you know, in this case, I think what's different is the level of terror and violence and just the scale of the attacks, which to me are more about show than they're about the actual movement of people.
1: And the border itself, its definition has been expanded to include pretty much the entire country. That's why we had Border Patrol agents in Minneapolis, nowhere near the border, you know, killing U.S. citizens, right? I mean, that's something that's also, there's been a steady march toward that. It certainly wasn't just something that just happened under Trump, but he's taking advantage of that redefinition of where the border is to deploy Border Patrol troops.
0: Right, exactly. I mean, that is true. And I want to give credit to Harsha Walia, who has this amazing book called Border and Rule, which talks about the sort of externalization of the border and the internalization of the border. That is to say that the border is not really a place. It hasn't been a place for a very long time. It's not simply a strip of land or a line. The border's being policed always internally within the United States, within Europe, within Canada, and elsewhere. And so what we're seeing is a deeper militarization of what was internal border security. And again, you know, this is recent, but we could talk about the treatment of Haitians. I think Haitians are a really kind of exemplary of this kind of violence. Again, under Reagan, we saw the interdiction of Haitians sort of hoping to move into Florida from Haiti, being thrown in Guantanamo Bay. But then you also have the capturing of Haitians within the 48 states of the United States, as well as maybe less so Alaska, but within the 48 states, who are then also being arrested and prepared for deportation. And what we saw that ultimately helped lead to Trump's victory, that is the vicious attack on Haitians who have temporary legal status in Ohio, the way in which they became both, again, racialized, targeted, and, you know, you didn't even need a military. All you had to do was generate the kind of mass opposition and racism toward them to make them terrified in many ways. So, but to go back to the question, you know, I think what was happening in Minnesota was happening in Los Angeles, was happening in Memphis, in New Orleans, in Chicago, wasn't just about capturing undocumented workers. I think that was almost secondary. It was about creating a terror, you know, within these cities. They targeted cities, of course, with either Black mayors or progressive mayors, Democratic mayors. They targeted and documented protesters. It's not an accident that among the casualties are people who are doing either legal observation or actual protesting against the presence of ICE and CBP, you know, in these cities. And to me, that's really important because

0: collecting databases on organizers and protesters. They're recording these things themselves. You know, the killing of Renee Good was recorded by the guy who killed her, because what they want to do is post those images almost, you know, and again, I hate to use analogies with Nazi Germany because they're too easy. But nevertheless, part of the propaganda of the SS under Nazi Germany was for people to be terrified, to see the violence that may be meted out to them, to generate national pride in the targeting of people who are considered to be not just illegal, but unpatriotic or queer, you know, which makes you unpatriotic in this particular regime. What we're seeing is something, I think, in excess of simply border patrol and interdiction and detention, something bigger than that.
1: In Minneapolis, in Maine, in other places, we saw ICE agents occasionally arresting police, black and brown police. We've also seen police occasionally standing up to ICE, although more often than not, like in Los Angeles, they enable ICE by holding back protesters. But there have been a lot of calls from people to have mayors deputize police to arrest masked ICE agents. How do we clarify for ourselves the role that ICE plays as being very consistent with the role that police have played, not just in enforcing, you know, sort of racial capitalism, but very much being tools of white supremacy, as you've just argued?
0: Absolutely. We have a short-term memory sometimes in moments of duress. And so some of the very same tactics that we're seeing practiced by ICE, including dragging people out of cars, including shooting them when they try to drive away, including beating people up and changing the reports, that's all standard police practice. And the kind of pipe dream that somehow local police officers would arrest ICE agents, you know, when it happens, it only happens in the most egregious situations. In other words, there's situations that are comparable to police arresting other police officers. You know what I'm saying? Which has happened before. Internal affairs, investigation stings into police corruption. It doesn't always happen, but of course, cops have arrested other cops. So the kind of egregious violence, you know, and usually it's not even the violence against individuals that people are being arrested for. They're being arrested for things like drunk driving, being caught in sexual scandals, maybe operating without warrants, but even that is very rare in terms of arrest. Other thing is that we also have something called the Supremacy Clause in the Constitution, which on the face of it argues that federal agents and federal troops have supremacy over local agents and local troops. You know, that's the point of interpretation, especially given the fact that we have a constitution that allegedly emphasizes states' rights. But nevertheless, the Supremacy Clause is a way that mayors and police chiefs could say, well, our hands are tied. I wish we could do something about it. Here we are in California, where the state legislature passed a law banning ICE agents and CBP agents from wearing masks as they operate. And of course, that was overturned. The chief of police, McDonald, here in LA, LAPD, he's like, we're not going to enforce it. You know, even before it was overturned by a judge, so we're not going to enforce it. We're just not going to. And of course, the argument for not enforcing it, saying that it should apply to all law enforcement, and that's fair, and let it apply to all law enforcement. But the fact is, there's always a way, there's always a workaround that will permit ICE and CBP to do its work. And why is that? Because if you can regulate federal agents to such a degree that then bounces back on local police, that would undermine police power. And that's not going to happen. So when people say, abolish ICE and don't say abolish the police, or when they, you know, that's kind of that's a limitation, that's a problem politically for us, because it makes us forget, one, the similarity in practices between ICE, CBP, and local police officers, but then two, who are the primary victims? I'm not saying that white people are not victims of police violence, of course they are, but the majority of the overwhelming percentage or portion, I should say, of victims of police violence, aggression, and misconduct are people of color. And it's when they're the ones being abducted off their stoop as they're standing outside just shooting the breeze, and they're the ones being beaten in back rooms or hanged in jail cells. If that's the case, then there's not as much concern. And I know that part of what people are disturbed about, and I don't blame them, is the fact that we have the killing of Keith Porter Jr. in our city in Los Angeles, Northridge, by an off-duty ICE agent on New Year's Eve, and then 7 days later, the killing of Renee Good, and then Alex Preddy a couple weeks after that. But those last two are the ones who are regarded as the martyrs of this movement, and Keith Porter not barely mentioned.
1: And of course, that goes back to civil rights history too, right?
0: When absolutely.
1: White activists who were standing in solidarity with black activists when the whites were killed, it generated the outrage that helped tilt things in the favor of the activists.
0: Absolutely, absolutely. And to give credit where credit's due, I mean, Renee Good's sisters said so. She says, look, you know, there are people who are victims of this kind of violence who don't look like us, look like my sister. And we have to pay attention to that too. So I think there's an acknowledgement of it. But again, it's quite disturbing, you know, in many ways. The other thing, and I just wrote about this in my book, the argument for not raising Keith Porter's profile is that he wasn't out there fighting ICE. Well, that's sort of immaterial. What I think is important about Keith Porter's killing is how routine it is. In other words, it's the routinization of the killing of black people and brown people that makes it unspectacular. And what's the first thing the Porter family and relatives must do? They must redeem his character. You know, and this is a sad thing. I mean, Malina Abdullah has been excellent on this. I mean, really amazing in terms of really pushing the story. And she's the first to tell you, like, why is it that they have to prove that he is, in fact, a good person? He's a girl dad. He makes people laugh in order to say that he's worthy of living. No one had to do that for the white. And so what if he wasn't out there fighting ICE? He was trying to celebrate New Year's Eve, you know, with everybody else, and didn't deserve to die. And yet, the real story to me is the guy, I think his name is Palacios, who killed him, who has a history of racism, homophobic reactions, and child abuse. To me, that's not to say that character is everything, but why does Keith Porter have to prove his value?
1: Let's talk about the broader slide into fascism in the United States. Many have defined our current political moment as a slide into full-scale fascism, but, you know, those amongst us who aren't studying history may be coming at it from the perspective of, you know it when you see it. So as a historian, as a political activist, an analyst rather, how do you define fascism first and foremost? And then does our current political moment fit that definition?
0: It's a really hard question, but I think that there's a couple things. One is that there's something to say about the victim's perspective, which is to say, yes, I think there's a lot of value to the argument that we know it when we see it. Fascism has always evaded definition precisely because we've made a distinction between what we call classical fascism, that is a fascism that emerged really out of Italy in the 1920s as a response to the crisis of capitalism. That is, you know, how do we basically shore up capitalism's periodic crises through state intervention, and that state intervention entails two really important things. The repression of civil liberties, three things. Repression of civil liberties, one. Two, the creation of a scapegoat or an enemy, which is always common. And three, war, always war, whether that war is domestic or foreign. Those are the three elements of classical fascism. But what I would argue, and I'm not the first one to say this, certainly Langston Hughes said it, W.B. Du Bois said it, all kinds of people said it, that the roots of fascism in North America go back to indigenous dispossession, slavery, Jim Crow, the creation of reservations and displacement. All these things have the elements of fascism. What does that mean? It means it's the use of the state and the monopoly of violence that the state holds in order to, one, attack scapegoats, suppress subordinate, exploitable populations who are not regarded as fully human, and three, shore up white supremacy, white support, a white nationalist kind of solidarity against those. And so anti-Chinese exclusion, that's a form of fascism, right? You know, segregation in not just in terms of separation, but the actual denial of Black people to have access to goods, services, institutions, jobs for which they're actually paying taxes for. That's a form of fascism. The expansion of a carceral state and carceral violence, whether it's a form of forced labor in the post-slavery era, forced labor among indigenous peoples, you know, whether it's in working in mines in the West, or, you know, people of Mexican descent, Central American descent, all these different forms of oppression and extraction of labor using state violence and extra legal violence that's basically supported by the state. These are all examples of fascism. And so what's the heightened symbolic expression of American fascism? It's the Ku Klux Klan, because it has all those elements, as well as tacit support from the state in that it's legal. It has, you know, support through other policing functions, right? So we know fascism, we lived it. And as Langston Hughes says, fascism is the kind of terror that the Negro has been experiencing all of their lives. But now, as he puts it, the last part of that statement, I'm just paraphrasing, it's expanding or extending to people who are not colored or not Black. Not brown. And so that's, to me, what we're witnessing. I would argue to the death that what we're witnessing and experiencing right now is fascism, both at the state and federal level. And it is an extension or part and parcel of the authoritarian turn in the whole, on the whole planet that we're seeing. You know, U.S. is not exception, except for the level of violence and oppression and its consistency is maybe exceptional, but it's not really that exceptional.
1: And that's a perfect segue to expanding our discussion globally. You know, there's so much historical precedence for the kind of things that we're seeing today, particularly when it comes to demonizing, to otherizing non-white populations. And today we're seeing Trump and his allies using genocidal rhetoric to describe immigrants, you know, saying they're poisoning the blood of the country, calling Somali immigrants garbage. And I'm wondering, very specifically, since this is an issue that you've thought about and that so many Americans have been engaged in for the past couple of years, do you see parallels with Israel's genocide of Palestinians, you know, that and our anti-immigrant rhetoric? Those two may seem geographically different and disparate, and also in terms of the scale when it comes to actual killing and land dispossession. But what about the rhetoric and other similarities?
0: Yes, there are lots of parallels, and these are parallels that are not even new. It predates October 7th, it predates 2014, it predates, you know, the First Intifada. That is the idea of Israel from its inception was founded on the same frontier rhetoric of we're going to tame the land and we've got natives that we've got to deal with, basically. What we're seeing, though, is, again, in the wake of the most recent genocidal violence post October 7th, is a kind of heightening of existing rhetoric with these images as well. The thing that's unique about Israel and its own representations, not just of Palestinians, but of other immigrant groups within Israel itself. I mean, this, we're talking about a nation that was forced sterilizing Ethiopian and Somali migrants, you know, inside of Israel, the so-called, you know, African migrants, you know, who were there working on in a temporary status. The other thing is that, you know, you can't separate out Israel's key role in the expansion of a surveillance, a technology apparatus that, in fact, ICE and CBP, Department of Homeland Security, Frontex in Europe, which is really the version of Department of Homeland Security for the, you know, the European Union, that these are all using Israeli facial recognition technologies, tracking technologies, you know, drone technologies, all these things that are really about marking so-called illegals, tracking them, monitoring and keeping their whatever shores are, we're talking about, whether it's across the Mediterranean, whether it's within the 48 borders of Palestine, or with whether it's within the United States, of those who are considered pollutants, illegals, you know, who have no status. And of course, the irony is that we're talking about people who are essentially native to the area for the most part. So yes, we can see it. We can see it more directly. The flip side of this, and the equally sinister side, is the way that both Israel and the United States then invite fascists and white supremacists into their midst. You know, whether we're talking about the U.S. opening its borders to white South Africans, Afrikaners, as if they're somehow experiencing so-called white genocide, or the way that Israel opens its borders to Christian nationalists, many of whom are white nationalists oriented, who believe in white supremacy. And this kind of strange bedfellows has been part of, I think, the Israeli political culture for, you know, a couple of decades, maybe more than that.
1: Well, a lot of folks are suggesting that, you know, the way to take the country back is to ensure Republicans don't retain power, is to ensure Democrats win the next midterms, impeach Trump, make sure we run a really good candidate for 2028 elections. But I'm wondering if we can look beyond that. And particularly, Robin, I'd love for you to share any lessons from the history of Black resistance that can help today's movements go deeper than, you know, merely defeating the Republican and replacing them with a Democrat.
0: Right, right. I don't know if you can see me wincing about that question. I mean, the idea that somehow the Democrats' hands are clean in this is just, it turns my stomach, because much of the most draconian, at least the framework for some of these draconian policies, were put in place under Clinton, under Obama, right? Certainly under the Bushes. These are not new. To believe, and also you have to remember, as you know, and you've reported many times, when Kamala Harris was campaigning on a campaign trail and spoke at the Democratic National Convention, a big issue was, we're going to basically close the borders. We're going to protect our borders, we're going to have an even more militant and draconian anti-immigration policy than ever before. And we're going to eventually get a path of legalization, whatever that means. I mean, so they're not, the idea that somehow a Democrat, a mainstream Democrat's going to like save us is just a pipe dream. I think we have to go back in the history of Black freedom struggle to remember a time when there was a general critique of this kind of two-party system. And there was a fight, whether it's a fight, what we call Black liberation, whatever Black liberation looked like, it looked like more than just the right to vote. It looked like, you know, a massive welfare state. And by welfare state, I mean a world in which there's a social wage that cares for everyone. An abolitionist movement that comes out of the Black freedom struggle that says no one should be in a cage and no one is illegal. One that did not kowtow to the Democratic Party as a way to defeat the Republicans. I want to remember that time because a part of me is sad about the fact that there is a kind of Black liberal trend now to either say we've got to save ourselves by supporting Democrats, or we're just so tired, this is not our fight. And I hate to be on a turn to a negative note, but there's a certain kind of, it's not really traditional, it's not really representative of the Black freedom movement, but there's a kind of Black politics, a liberal Black politics that's become much more xenophobic, much less internationalist, that is less concerned about the kidnapping, abduction, and detention of undocumented neighbors, many of whom are Black, many are Black, than they are about shoring up their own economic and political power. So I think to return back to the militant spirit of the Black liberation movement, which was internationalist in every respect, is to actually critique a certain kind of Black mainstream politics today. Now, it's not just about critiquing Democrats, it's also critiquing Democrat-friendly Black mainstream politics, which I think is steering us in a very dangerous direction.
1: Well, Robin, thank you so much.
0: Okay, thanks, Anali.
1: Robin D.G. Kelly is a distinguished professor and the Gary B. Nash Endowed Chair in U.S. History at the University of California, Los Angeles. He's the author of many books, including Freedom Dreams. The transcript of this interview was just published in my new book, Breaking Ice: Community Defense Against State Terror and MAGA Fascism, available from independent booksellers everywhere. I'm Sonali Kolhatkar, host and executive producer of Rising Up with Sonali, an independently produced, subscriber-supported program nationally syndicated to radio stations, free speech, TV, and podcast platforms.

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Just accept it that soon you'll be drenched to the bone. 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
1: Good morning. San Diego is a town with great historic resources, and we are here today to talk with those who are most involved in preserving those historic resources, and with our Save Our Heritage, that's SOH organization. Who wants to start off?
2: Well, actually, if I could just get a couple remarks in really quick. Welcome to Talk of the Town. We have a very special show for everyone today. We are celebrating National Hispanic Heritage Month, and we recently, SOHO, the organization who is represented by some lovely guests today, recently had their 44th annual People in Preservation Awards. So we're going to be speaking with Alana Coons this morning from SOHO. I'm going to let her introduce herself in a moment, and then we're going to speak with a few recipients of some of those fantastic awards, which Alana, as far as I understand, those awards are for people who have made an important effort this per year to preserve important Hispanic sort of heritage landmarks and things. Am I getting that right?
3: Well, places, landscapes, cultural history, documentarians, not just of Hispanic heritage, of our collective heritage.
2: Yeah. Okay, thank you for the clarification.
3: Entire region and into Baja. Today we have this year two winners who do represent Hispanic heritage. And so I think that's where you were focused on, Maria and Connie. But yeah.
2: Excellent. Well, thank you for the clarification. Welcome, everyone. Alana, why don't you tell us a little bit about SOHO and about the awards?
3: Great. Okay. Well, SOHO was founded in 1969 because a group of San Diegans got together to save one historic house, the Sherman Gilbert, which is now in Heritage Park, which SOHO actually, through that preservation of the Sherman Gilbert, helped create that public park for the city. And that's really still at the heart of what we do. SOHO works to preserve and protect the architectural, cultural, historical heritage of the region, as I said, the places, landscapes, stories that shape our collective identity and our unique place. The San Diego is a unique place, and that's part of what we do. We are an advocacy organization ultimately, and so we advocate for to protect and preserve these important places that matter to San Diegans.
2: Amazing. What are some of your favorites? What are some of your favorite sort of historical locations?
3: Oh, gosh.
2: giving you the hard questions today.
3: Well, gosh, there's so many. I mean, San Diego is pretty amazing.
2: True.
3: I love pre-1900 places, adobes. My husband, I grew up sort of with him and teaching me about 19th century adobe architecture.
2: Amazing.
3: And
2: please continue.
3: And of course, Victorians, which is how SOHO first was founded, as a an organization to protect Victorians. That was when San Diego had blocks and blocks and hundreds of Victorians. People don't realize that we once were a very Victorian town. And then it grew to encompass all sorts of architecture, but Balboa Park, Old Town, the gas lamp. I will say that there's almost no historic area in San Diego. And I learned this for myself just last year when I was taking my nephews through San Diego, that SOHO hasn't touched in some way.
2: That's amazing. Mike and I were just in Old Town this morning across the street from the Whaley House, having breakfast at Old Town Mexican Cafe, our favorite Saturday morning haunt. So
3: yeah, great place. It's a great place.
2: Amazing. Well, tell us a little bit about the People in Preservation Awards.
3: Great. So every year, as you said, for 44 years now, we present the People in Preservation Awards to acknowledge and recognize the people who are doing exceptional work across the region. And we have longtime preservation leaders, homeowners who have taken on the responsibility of caring for their own historic homes, documentarians, public agencies, historians who we like to call our culture keepers, like Connie, with descendants of San Diego County descendants. It's really one of my favorite things that we do, because it is about, without the people who do this work, you know, this stuff couldn't happen. So who couldn't do it all by ourselves? And so I like to say, right now, I was talking to someone the other day that in these, as Mike was talking about before we went on the air, in these darker times of history, you know, preservation is truly an act of optimism. You know, when someone takes the time and the energy and the expense to care for these places, repair a building, protect a historic place, keep documenting the stories, in a very tangible way, you know, it's passing this information and this history and these places on to the next generation. So it's a wonderful program we have. And it's for 44 years, there's been over 700 awards given out. And that's a lot of amazing work that has been done in this county. Soho is countywide. So that's
2: okay.
3: 18 cities across the county represent. So those 700 awards are broadly across the county.
1: Do you want to talk about the awards this year? Do we have some folks with us?
3: Would you like me to talk about the folks that are with us?
1: If you don't mind, I want to give
3: them. I'd love to. I've made some of my notes here to make sure that I hit the high points. They're all pretty wonderful people. We have 10 winners this year, and you have three. We have three of them with us today. I think I'll start with Maria Curry, who has spent more than 40 years working to preserve the shared heritage of the United States and Mexico. And she's an architectural engineer and preservationist. Her work, Maria's work, is range very has a broad range. It is, you know, historic places, landscapes, railroads, ships, the stories, people. I'm sure she'll talk more about that, but she's built this extraordinary bridge across across San Diego and Baja for San Diegans. And so she is has a very long list of alkylates, and
1: What's an alkylate?
2: Accolades, her accomplishments.
3: Yeah, her accomplishments.
1: Arthur's letter.
3: Thank you, Arthur.
2: I'm here to help. I'm just the dictionary. I'm just here to help.
3: Right. But, and she's also for something not everyone knows about, but for about over 20 years, she's been Soho's binational correspondent. And so she has written about 50 articles for our newsletters and helping.
1: Is she with us?
3: Maria's right there. Maria, wave your hand there. Yeah. And so she's helped us all understand that history doesn't stop at the border. So you can maybe speak to Maria now if you'd like to.
1: Maria, that's a great introduction. Go ahead, Maria. How did you pull this off?
2: Uh-oh. Oh, we might need some technical difficulties here.
4: Yeah. I found it.
2: There we are. Hello.
4: Okay, yes. Alana just mentioned that there's no place who hasn't touched. And I will add that it includes Baja California. So they discovered me somehow, and I discovered them. And for me, Soho is a family. And I love being able to share this passion for heritage, for history, and for what make us a region. And I learned so much from every preservationist from Soho, from Baja California. Thanks to this activity, you meet the best of the best anywhere you go, in your neighborhood, in the city, in California, in Baja California, in the United States, everywhere you go. The best people is the people that care for history. And that's what I love doing, what I do.
1: Do we have, have you done work to preserve on the Mexican side of the border? And if so, can you tell us a little bit about that?
4: Well, like I said, we have a shared history. So the Border Field Park is one example. Right now we're working on the Cuchuma, which is a sacred mountain for the Kumeyaays in both sides of the border. With Soho, we were able to place it on the Latinos in Heritage Conservation Most Endangered List. We also had the SS Catalina, the last ship in California that ended up in Baja California in Ensenada. And we created a binational organization for 7 years. And we were able to get 2 presidential decrees from the Mexican government. One was to declare abandon the ship. The second was to donate the ship to Soho. And after 7 years, we couldn't get it back or refloat it to bring it back to the United States. The San Diego and Arizona Railroad, that has a portion of the railroad in Baja California, the Tijuana and Tecate, that's one of our major projects with Soho too. And let me just tell you how Soho has helped so much in preserving history in Baja California by placing these resources in the most endangered list. When there is a threat to something in Baja California, Soho embraces it and it makes it its own. And then the articles that I have been able to write, all of that helps. And that's how we are trying to preserve our shared heritage. Mm-hmm.
1: You're an architect and an engineer.
4: Is that true? Architectural engineer, that's my degree.
1: And where did you, is that on the on this side of the border, in Mexican
4: no,
1: side
4: in,
1: of the border?
4: In Mexico. In Mexico, I have a master's in restoration of monuments from Mexico, and I studied a PhD in historic preservation and urban history in Cornell University. So that's how I make the combination.
1: That's a nice combination. That's
2: yeah,
1: a nice
2: that combination. Is. So really quick question. I'm so sorry, really quick. Can you explain what is the difference between architecture and architectural engineering?
4: Well, that's how you translate it in English. In Spanish, I'm so ingeniero arquitecto. So basically, it's mostly architecture with an emphasis also in engineering. So the difference is when you study just architecture in Mexico, is basically you are more focused on design and look at structural elements as well, but not deeper. And when you do engineering as well, we have like half of our courses were on engineering and architecture.
2: What amazing.
1: Would,
2: thank you.
1: What would you like our audience what would you like our audience to know about the work that you were recognized for? Let's go through some of the things specifically, because it seems like an awful lot. You did an awful lot.
4: Oh, well, I'm old. That's why. but yes, the earthquake in Mexico City, as an architect, as an engineer, I saw both sides. And I was able to help preserve and restore buildings with the Mexican government. I was just finishing my master's and had basically no idea. And they pulled me into restoring buildings, the very important buildings. I was supervising very important buildings in Mexico City. And then I loved railroads since I was a kid, going to my dad's ranch in a train, steam train. So I realized that with privatization in Mexico, railroads were threatened. So I started studying them. I went to Cornell. I have worked in the federal, state government. I have worked in academia, and I have worked with people. That's the most important way to preserve, working with the community, with the people, and with leaders, and just going everywhere. That's what I've been doing.
1: Well, you know, we're celebrating Spanish Heritage Month, and I was watching Turner Classic Movies last night, and they had a movie on called La Familia, La Familia, you know, the family. Do you remember seeing that movie?
4: No, I have not.
1: Okay, well, all right. So, you know, it was so inspiring to me to see that the producers of the show and the Turner Classic Movies, they were really making the history of the Latinos in across the border, both sides of the border, and particularly in Los Angeles, to make it really people to understand what Latinos had to go through, the mass deportations during the 30s. But yet, in spite of all that, there was a resurgence and a coming together of community of all people, you know, that not just Latinos, but of all people. And is there some aspect of preservation that supports the idea of unifying all of our diverse cultures that was a focus of some of your work?
4: Well, yes, actually, I look at both sides. I was in the board of the Chicano Park Museum and Cultural Center, and now I'm with the Latinos in Heritage Conservation. So what the Latinos, Mexicans, when we come and live here, and some who has been here forever, like the original groups, we all live our history, heritage, neighborhoods. Even when you have neighborhoods that were originally built by another group, like in Barrio Logan, they started with whites, and then they moved to Mexicans. Then they reshaped those neighborhoods. There's always that cultural element that you bring in every neighborhood, whatever it's the communities that come and live there. So I'm trying to identify that, what makes places significant, and the people is the one that tells you. You don't need to tell them. When you go somewhere and they tell you, this is important for me, not that, and that's the history you want to preserve, then you join them. That's mm-hmm. how I look at that.
1: Now you are a superstar, but I think we've got some other stars too. Okay, and we really appreciate it. Okay, so do you want to introduce some of our other winners, some of our other preservation winners? You're listening to KNSJ, Talk of the Town, and we're talking about preserving the historical heritage of this great community, the countywide community, 18 different cities, with a lot of.
2: Alana had a great quote. I loved it. She said, preservation is an act of optimism. And I think that's our quote of the day, and really happy to be hearing about it.
1: All right, so let's go on to our next. Do you want to introduce our next Victor?
3: Would you like, are you speaking to me?
1: You, always to you. Everything always comes back to you. You're,
3: okay, got
1: you're
3: it.
1: The
3: okay.
1: center. You're the,
2: you're
1: center.
2: The chairwoman today.
3: Okay, well, let's talk about, okay, great. Connie next, I think, because I think it's a good segue from Maria to speak to Connie, whose work shows us that preservation isn't always about just buildings, that it's also about preserving the people and the stories that give those places meaning. And for more than a decade, she has led Descendants of Early San Diego group, which she'll talk more about and explain to us what that is. And that brings together genealogy, family histories, photographs, documents. She's helped making this information accessible to the public. She's helped create an extraordinary digital archive that reaches back to San Diego's earliest families and the Spanish and Mexican period. So you were talking about the 1930s a little bit, Mike. Connie goes back to this, I guess, I'm probably get this wrong, with 1730s, 1830s, you know, the early
5: 1700s.
3: Early, yeah, and that's really incredibly important because when we preserve these family stories and these cultural traditions, we're preserving an essential part of San Diego. And it helps people understand the work, kind of works as their own connection to the places that we all work so hard to protect. So.
1: So Connie, what was your claim to greatness? We're dying to hear.
5: Yeah, so the organization Descendants of Early San Diego actually started about 44 years ago. And it was a group out of California State Parks that said, hey, we're trying to do some renovation here. And at the time, Diane Powers was, you know, fixing up the buildings and what have you. And they reached out to, at the time, it was my mom and some other ladies. And so 44 years later, here I am, you know, continuing to grow the group. And we've got over 600 people. And it's just a grassroots organization that we just love our heritage. And we know it's beyond just the Spanish culture. We have indigenous in us as part of our nationalities. And we're Asian, we're Portuguese, Hungarian, German. I mean, just the variety. If you think San Diego's a melting pot, it's reflected in us. And a lot of times we've been telling our story that's been primarily more the Spanish period, but our organization really wants to grow beyond that and bring together the stories from those other cultures that make up our family history.
1: So we've you mentioned we have, okay, so let's go through it. You mentioned the indigenous. Tell us a little bit about what that community, what that consisted of.
5: Yeah, so in the indigenous, many of us that came with the Presidios and the missions, our ancestors, 1769 with Father Serra, you know, they didn't necessarily bring women with them from Spain. So more than likely, they ended up, you know, having families.
1: Not Father Serra. Hopefully not Father Serra. we are not making that allegation. I want to clarify that. I don't want the Catholic Church on this. But I know what you mean.
5: Yeah. So when we do the DNA, we discover it's like, Mom, you never told me I was, you know, from these particular heritage that's not necessarily from Spain, right? It's our local indigenous groups.
1: And what were the indigenous groups? What tribes? Indigenous?
5: From our village of Casoy, which is primarily right there in Presidio, Luceño, I mean, all the places that are make up the tribes here in California, we have a mixture of that, you know, depending where our families came through the missions.
1: We've spoken about the Latino and the heritage and that. Let's go into the Asians. What is the Asians? How did they come to be in San Diego?
5: Well, a lot of times they would come on the ships, you know, coming with the explorers. One thing that was fascinating is that some of those Spanish ships were built by people that were from, I want to say, Filipino, Portuguese, some different cultures that were more into the woodcrafts and that. And those stories never really get told. I mean, it's kind of hidden, like, oh, it's just the Spaniards that made it here. No, it was a really, you know, people from Peru, people from some other countries that came along with the Spaniards.
1: Well, was it a part of the Asians, though? Weren't they very instrumental in helping to build the railroads and they had large population? Can you talk about that a little bit?
5: Yeah, definitely. Because I grew up right there in Calexico, and my mom's from Mexicali, Mexico. So I grew up cross border. Spanish is my first language. And Mexicali has actually more Chinese restaurants than Mexican restaurants. And it's because of that railroad. Once they finished working on those projects, they had to go somewhere. And apparently at the time, maybe America didn't feel like it was the most hospitable place for them, so they ended up going into Mexico. Mm-hmm. And some of the Asian families that were there, at one time they were working the fields. They were more in the labor. In today's environment, when I was building an aerospace campus in Mexicali, Mexico, I was dealing with the owners of the industrial parks that were the next generation, and they were the Asian families that had been there several generations that now had industrial parks.
1: Now, you've spoken about Portuguese, because we all know that we had the Portuguese fishermen or fisher people. Talk to us about the Portuguese. When did they get here, and why did they come to San Diego?
5: Yeah, the Portuguese have been always, you know, kind of in partnership, because we're cousins with the Spaniards. I have Portuguese myself in my DNA, and those families came along as well. And in San Diego, kind of the newer communities was when we had the fishing here. I don't know if you recall, we had quite a bit of the canneries and that development going on. And the Portuguese really stuck together as a real cultural group. A lot of them are, I believe, on still on the coast. I want to say maybe Point Loma area. There still is a lot of Portuguese families there. And they continue to meet together. So again, with my organization, we're trying to build a collaboration of all of our different groups so we don't stay siloed with our stories.
1: Now, there's additional cultural communities that have moved to San Diego from the Middle East, from Chaldeans. Can you talk to us about that? Those are a little bit more recent in their migration here.
5: Yeah, they have. And we haven't had too much involvement just yet. You know, as we're saying, we're kind of right now we're building more with local tribes, trying to get a little more visibility to the multiple tribes that we do have, because they don't get as much airtime and marketing sometimes with the events going on. So we want to make sure that's more consistent. But I also have Middle Eastern in my DNA. So I'm definitely interested.
1: Wait a minute. You're a United Nations in that DNA.
5: I am. It's enlightening. Once you do your DNA, you look at history completely different. It's amazing. Yeah.
1: How so? Elaborate a little bit. Do you find yourself to be more accepting because you find out that you're you're more diverse in your ethnic makeup or what?
5: No, you know, I did a talk on my artwork matches my DNA. So as a young teenager, I used to draw a lot of art, and before I went into engineering, and I would draw things, you know, how you kind of feel inspired, and I would draw things that are from different countries. Mm-hmm. And it wasn't until I did the DNA that I found that those drawings match my DNA.
1: Oh my gosh, that's amazing.
5: It's amazing. It is. And so you wonder, you know, about that epigenetics, that whole kind of inward story that you got built in your DNA. But that's part of what drives me, you know, to find out, well, who are these people and why are they part of me? And what are their culture?
1: Yeah, that's great. Arthur?
2: Yeah, you know, I mean, this is just, I'm just sitting back and just taking this all in, just learning about the history of San Diego and just the diversity of you know, the migrants that have kind of been here. And it just, you know, I just really want to kind of take a moment to celebrate the importance of immigrants for our heritage and our community and the way that, you know, immigrants are able to contribute their unique cultures. And I just think it's wonderful. And I just really want to advocate for celebrating that diversity. So thank you so much for sharing that with us today, you know?
5: Yeah, you're welcome.
2: Well, you know, let's get to our third award winner today, if you wouldn't mind, Alana. Thank you so much for sharing that with us.
3: Sure. Robert. First of all, he's just a really nice guy, so I want to say that, and right off the bat. And he is an architect who has spent nearly a decade volunteering his time to help restore the Palisades in Balboa Park. That's the 1935. A section of the park, that plaza that the Air and Space Museum is at the far end of, for those who aren't sure about the difference in the 1915 and 1935 area. And although this award is for his work in the Palisades, he's also done an amazing amount of work that perhaps you will get to talk about in other parts of the county as both a volunteer and as a professional. And what's very interesting and really remarkable about the Palisades work that he has done is that he's been a bit of a detective work, where restoration often does require some detective work. And I believe, if I have this right, there were no original plans available anymore of some of the buildings and work there. And so he went to historic photographs, the buildings themselves tell you a story, and other documentation to figure out what was there and how to bring that back. And he's
6: you're frozen.
2: Uh-oh. Well, Robert, I guess we'll just hand you the baton. Sure. Welcome.
6: I'll dig in. Thank you very much for having me. What I'd first like to start with, because I didn't realize it was Spanish American Heritage Month, but realizing that Balboa was the first exposition, international exposition, happened in 1915. And this is where San Diego kind of embraced Mexico with the whole style of architecture that was built was called the Spanish Colonial Revival style. The whole style of architecture that was built was called the Spanish Colonial

0: a very, very prominent architect that my grandfather actually worked with. And he brought in Mayan culture, Aztec culture, Pueblo culture from both South and North America. So I think a very appropriate tie-in with your program today. And so what I wanted to share with you is kind of what I've been doing for the last 12 years. I'm a member of the Committee of 100. I was, that's the oldest committee in the park. It's an all-volunteer committee. I'm a volunteer architect. I've been doing this for, like I said, in the park since 2014. And my initial charge from Mike Kelly, who was the president of the Committee of 100, was, I said, "What do you want to do, Mike?" And he goes, "Well, I think we should restore the Palisades." And I go, "Well, hello, that's a big undertaking." At the time, the Palisades area in front of the Air and Space Museum was one big parking lot. And so the first step that I took as a volunteer with a committee of 100 as an architect was I was really curious. I wanted to build a digital model of the Palisades. And so for the first 2 years, I was working on a digital model of the Palisades, and I started getting into the Automotive Museum. And that became the first big project that I engaged in. This was first four monumental murals. They were they are 18 feet tall, four of them by 8 feet wide. And at the time in 1935, they were designed by Juan Larinaga, who was a Hollywood set designer. And he was engaged by Richard Requa to be kind of the sculptor and artisan of the 1935 exposition. And the Palisades was really a big outcome of the 1935 exposition. It was actually done in an Art Deco style, but then these elements of Mexican South American architecture were applied to the buildings. And so that's where you get the federal building, which had an Aztec kind of character culture with it. That's out of the scene here, but this is the first model that we did that sort of described the singing fountain, the Firestone singing fountain at the end of the plaza. There you can see the Air and Space Museum. That was the Ford building. And from the skies, what's remarkable about this project is that from the skies, you know, every airplane that's landing at San Diego International Airport comes right across that, and they see the before the last renovation of the Air and Space Museum, you could see the V8 engine that Ford created in the plan view. So you'd come over the top of the Palisades, flying over, and you'd see a V8 engine. It was redesigned a number of years ago by Wayne Donaldson, another Committee of 100 member, also on the Obama administration for historic preservation, and the California SHPO officer for historic preservation in California. So getting on to
1: I'm sharing right now if you should be able to see the digital rendering.
0: Yes.
1: That I believe, yeah, that you had mentioned that the Committee of 100, is this the right rendering? Did I find the right file?
0: Yeah, this is perfect because this is what was there in 1935. You see the Air and Space Museum at the far end, south end of the plaza. Then you see the Firestone singing fountain in the first section above that. But then you see what I call the radial gardens, and these were only there for about 2 years, 1937, they disappeared, and this all kind of turned into a parking lot. And soon enough, the Navy took it over as a military area for in anticipation of World War II. So it all disappeared in about 1937, and was just a big parking lot until we took it over, until we took it on in 2014, 2015, we were

0: told to hold off until the Plaza de Panama project was going to be funded by San Diego, and as you all know, that never happened. So that sort of opened up the doors for me to kind of move full speed ahead with the Automotive Museum. I had to find the artisans to do this very unique style of California ceramic, which is called a Kudaseka style, and it's done on quarry tiles and with actual real ceramic glazes. Initially, this building, murals, the monumental murals, were done in a polychromatic paint and on fiberboard, kinetic fiberboard, which was a product shipped over from Hawaii, from the cane fields. So they all kind of disintegrated in a couple of years, and that's the way they've stayed ever since. So the projects kept moving forward. We finished the Automotive Museum murals and ornament with the Mayan ornament in 2020, and then went on to the same building, the bears and the flagpoles, on the top corners of the air and space, or on the Autumn Museum, are these large grizzly bears on each corner. In fact, I have one of them here.
1: You literally have a grizzly bear right there.
0: This is a grizzly bear. It's done in a more modern style.
1: Show it one more time. Would you mind showing it one more time?
0: Oh, sure. Bear.
1: Thank you. We didn't go.
0: So this is the grizzly bear. I have another maquette over here, which was more of a look of a California grizzly bear. But as you can see, the profile of this was a kind of a stylized bear that took on an Art Deco mode. And that's what was there in 1935. The original photographs show them as white. I thought they were polar bears at first, but I realized that, you know, that fair in 1935, it was all constructed in 9 months' time. I mean, an amazing feat.
1: And that fair was for what purpose?
0: That fair was to celebrate California, not the opening of the Panama Canal, which for the 2015 or 1915 was, but this was to celebrate California's its resources to the world. And so the four murals represented transportation, scenic beauty, agriculture, and industry. And then the bears, obviously, the Automotive Museum was at that time called the California State Building. So the grizzly bears represented California. And you can see it here in the original plan. It would be to the left of the...
1: We're looking on the show here. We're looking at, tell us what we're looking at.
0: We're looking at the Palisades. And this was what was developed in much of it in 1935 for the international
1: Do you think this picture was? What year do you think that was?
0: Alana, do you have any idea?
2: Ian, that would have been in the 30s. I'm not sure exactly, because it's got the Palisades as well as the 1915, right? Don't you think, Robert, that's somewhere in the...
0: Well, I think it was probably all, because I'm pretty sure that the Ford building and the Firestone singing fountain was all 1935.
2: Right. So I think this is 1930s then.
0: So 1934, like I said, it was nine months to construct.
1: Was that part of the Works Progress Administration at all, or was this something separate?
0: Was this under the what?
1: Works Progress Administration, WPA?
0: You know, there are some murals in the Palisades area that remind me of the WPA murals, but I think it was a style that was actually going on in San Francisco as well. It's a very similar style of painting and architecture, for these murals.
1: If I'm 25 years old, why should I care? Seriously, why? Because I mean, I know they should care, but what? Help us make the case to the young people that are only going to learn about their history, not by experience, but by, indirectly by experiencing what you all are making possible. But why should they care? Why should they care about looking at what has been preserved?
2: Well, go ahead, Robert.
0: The Palisades at one time, when I was a kid and you were a child to Mike and I'm sure Alana, you probably went to the Starlight Bowl. You might have seen the Rolling Stones there. You might have seen a theater there, a theater program. And this has been a dead part of the park for the last 50, 60 years. And people should care because this is a very vibrant, it has the potential of a vibrancy like no other area in the park. What we are trying to do right now by the removal of the parking lot and bringing back in the plaza is to bring in excitement and an activity that would be enjoyed by all of the park. The Firestone Singing Fountain was a sound, and the speaker towers, which you can actually see in this building here, in this image on the screen right now. These are loudspeaker buildings, but they projected sound. So we're trying to bring that element back so that we can actually have a light show at night. We can have water shows. We can have sound. We can have music. So they should care because this is where they want to bring their children. Mm-hmm. And I think it's already starting to make that transformation right now.
3: I'm hoping you can see the photo I'm sharing of the Palisades from. Okay, good, good, good. Okay.
1: You know what? And I would just say this. You cannot know who you are if you're 25 years old, living in San Diego, unless you know from whence you came, unless you know how you got to be born into this city and how this city came to be the community that you live in. And it's like knowing your own identity. It's like knowing, you might know your name, but do you know who you are? Socrates said, know thyself. And this is know thy community. And this is why it's so important that you understand who you are, what your community is all about, and how you can play a role in preserving the essential features of your community. And with that in mind, is it possible for people to contribute to SoHo? And if it is, can you do you guys accept contributions? And if so, can you tell people how they might go about doing that?
2: Yes, of course. You just go to sohosandiego.org. That's sohosandiego.org. And our website is an amazing digital archive. So there's a lot of things on there, about 6,000 pages, but right to the upper right, you'll see click here and you can donate. You can also subscribe to our newsletter and information for free. We have a youth program of memberships. Under 17 is a free membership. And you can donate your time, money, support, you know, volunteer help in any way. And we certainly welcome everyone. And to pony back on what you were saying is that people should care because these places are a part of our everyday life. They're all around us in San Diego. And I think that a lot of young people increasingly understand that preservation, you know, it's not a thing about being frozen in time. You know, that's not really what preservation is. And it's increasingly people understand it's about sustainability, affordability, character, neighborhoods, communities, the places they love. Artists are almost always, you know, are looking at historic places to have their studios or paint or perform at or anything. It's just such a part of our everyday life. Sometimes maybe someone doesn't realize that until we'll have a preservationist, and let's say someone new to preservation, because the place that they've loved all their life all of a sudden is being threatened with demolition. And they'll go, wait a second, this is a part of, you know, my life. This is my community. And they come in, you know, what can we do to help save our neighborhoods and our communities? It's not just about a single building or a major landmark. You know, it's all of it. It's all about, you know, the history of the people in the communities who have lived here and who live here today.
1: You know,
3: I'm on the website right now and I'm seeing these walking tours. Can you tell us about the walking tours every third Sunday of the month?
1: Can you post that at all, Arthur? Is there any way you can?
3: I sure can. I'm working on that right now.
2: And
3: right.
2: That's actually tomorrow is the third Sunday.
3: Of Yay!
2: The month. Yeah, that's perfect timing. We from the Marston House, so we operate the Marston House Museum and Gardens for the city of San Diego. And we also have walking tours that began there. We have 7th Avenue, which the Marston House is on 7th Avenue. And 7th Avenue is this amazing enclave of all these incredible historic homes that were built by quite a few different master architects and builders, from Irving Gill to Richard Requa and on. And so we do a tour of that. We also have a tour of Bankers Hill, which is just a couple of blocks. We're in the uptown area, so just a couple of blocks. We have a walking tour of Bankers Hill. Mike, you know, I think we go past your house on that tour. And it's just an amazing tour.
1: What are we looking at here? What are we looking at here?
2: Well, you're looking at the Support SoHo page, and that's the Sherman Gilbert House there that I talked about. That is where SoHo first.
1: And where's that located? Where's that house located?
2: Heritage Park in Old Town San Diego, in Old Town. It's just above, you know, just in back where you were the other day having breakfast. You've got the Whaley House, and back of the Whaley House, you know, one street back is Heritage Park.
1: Oh my gosh. Okay, Arthur, that's Janet and Bob's house.
2: Yeah, that's your neighbor right there.
1: Yeah, I know.
2: So we go by your house. We talk about all those homes. That's why I was saying earlier that I'm sure that we talk highly of those homes because they're important. That's the Warner Correa Ranch House out near Warner Springs that we operate for the Vista Irrigation District. That's the Mars. This is amazing. If you haven't been,
1: Go back.
3: I'll fix it.
2: You know, like that. We work on that all the time.
3: Pay no attention to that.
2: We have over 6,000 pages on this website. It is our archives because we don't have a physical archives. And we go through probably every quarter and try and clear these 404s. But anyway, there's the beautiful Marston House. And
1: can we just take a moment on the Marston House?
2: Yeah,
3: absolutely.
1: Every San Diegan with your kids, with your family, you absolutely should go to the Marston House and look and learn about Mr. Marston and his family, who they kind of spread out a little bit. They bought houses themselves or built houses themselves on 7th Avenue. But he was such a tremendous person. Can you talk to us a little bit about him and what he contributed to our city?
2: Yes. Well, wow. There's so much to say about George Marston. We have a permanent exhibit in the house that in part talks about the Marston's department story, you know, where he created his wealth in order to do his philanthropy. He was a real civic philanthropist, and he is San Diego's first preservationist. So he began in the 1870s, first helping with a group of other really important early Californios, the Estudillos and other Californio families, to save Balboa Park, which was then City Park. He then was a major benefactor and worked to save the San Diego Mission, which was in ruins. He was he did so many things.
1: Didn't he give us the Presidio Park?
2: Oh, Presidio Park, absolutely. So Presidio Park, he saved, and you know, that's a bigger story, but it's so interesting because yes, that's the preservation story. George Marston was concerned that Presidio Park, which is known as the Plymouth Rock of the West Coast, was going to be developed. Now, George Marston was a preservationist. He was also a developer. He developed some neighborhoods, Marston Hills, parts of Mission Hills, but he was concerned that this important, he was a historian, and he was so concerned that Presidio Park and what it stood for was going to be developed that he and a couple of other, I'm sorry, I'm not going to remember his, the other wonderful men who helped first purchase it, and then he bought them out a few years later. And he covered the archaeological ruins there to protect them for later times. He ended up building the Sarah Museum there to have a place to help, you know, tell the story of San Diego. The golf course right below he also purchased, and the Carrillo, the house that is still there on the golf course. It's being used as the golf offices, I guess, where you go in and sign up for the golf course. But it is the earliest residence in San Diego, Spanish residence, and it is still there today. So anyway, so he saved all of that. He purchased it. He tried to get the city to take it for year after year after year as a public park, but the city would not accept the gift. And finally they did, I think that was in 1936 or 40, something like that. I don't remember the exact date, but yeah, Presidio Park is amazing what he did. But and Old Town, he actually, a lot of people don't realize, he also helped in Old Town, what's Old Town State Park right now. He worked with different architects. He supported and brought up different architects like Cliff May, Irving Gill, all of them. He was very supportive of all the arts. And architecture is an art. It's one of the seven arts that we talk about.
1: I thought there were seven sins.
2: I guess
3: there's seven wonders of the world.
2: Right, they're all, there's all those things.
1: There's always seven. Okay, so let me put a footnote.
2: I never thought
4: of
2: that.
4: And we do have the oldest cemetery in California, too.
1: Oldest cemetery. Yeah. Okay, so, all right, so look, so here, George.
2: Anyway, Marston was amazing. And he did so much more than what we could possibly talk about here. One of the panels we have in the room about him is just a whole list of the organizations that he was involved in. And I don't mean just as a paid, you know, membership due paying member. I'm talking about involved in them, and there's over 140 in one man's lifetime, and active until really almost to the, you know, day he died. So it was just amazing.
1: He gave a speech.
4: And descendants are thankful for that, because those are our families that are buried there or lived in those buildings, the Carrillos, Estudios. Those are people we deal with today when we get together with our luncheons.
1: He ran for mayor.
2: Three times, right?
1: And he gave a speech and said, I would rather essentially not live if I couldn't have music. I think he did it at the pavilion, the organ pavilion. And his opponent, and I believe his opponent's name was Strong, his opponent said, no, I want smokestacks. I don't care about music. And his opponent literally put on a trailer, a smokestack, and he connected the smokestack to his car, and he drove all over San Diego.
3: And
1: a smokestack. And what was crazy is in 1918, President Woodrow Wilson, who was trying to get the League of Nations going, came down to San Diego. And I know that Mr. Marston was here. And there were 50,000 people in our stadium down by what's now City College, where the Chargers used to play. 50,000 people showed up, and Mr. Marston was amongst them. And people from Hollywood had hooked up a loudspeaker. It was the first time that a president actually spoke through the loudspeaker. And I always thought to myself, you know, how sad it was that here President Wilson comes to town, 50,000 people show up, and San Diego has a smokestack mayor, you know, as our representative, and not Mr. Marston. But he's bigger than life. You probably didn't even remember Mayor Strong. That's not a name you probably remember. But we sure remember Mr. Marston. And the thing about Mr. Marston, because he did have the big department store, his contributions were without strings. It wasn't a quid pro quo.
2: Right.
1: He literally was the essence of what we would call the progressive movement leader. And by the way, he had presidents. He had the highest level of people like John Muir. He had a relationship with all the big time players in his, and brought that to San Diego. Because, you know, we're a little bit off the beaten track down here in San Diego. He brought that quality here. So please continue on. And Arthur?
3: Well, we just have a few minutes. We just have a few minutes left. So I would really love to just give everybody one last opportunity to kind of share with us maybe something that's on the horizon that you're excited about, a project that you might have in the pipeline.
4: Yeah, that would be Descendants working on Presidio Park. We definitely need to do some major restoration work there. We have indigenous families, our descendants, that it's more like a cemetery to us, and it's not giving any kind of recognition. It's been degrading with a lot of the encampments and fires and just people not really being respectful of our history. So definitely needs a lot of attention, and we're doing cleanups every month, but we definitely need more partnerships with the cities and other organizations to pull it through.
3: Amazing. Anyone else, please?
0: Sure, I'd like to speak up to the first to the Marston family. My grandfather Ross Thiel actually worked with George Marston on the Sarah Museum and provided all the furnishings for that. And when that was built, as far as projects going forward, the Committee of 100 is looking ahead, is installing in the next 2 weeks on the gymnasium a major cold cast bronze installation that was for the 1935 Expo. And then we were just presenting to Parks and Recreation this last week for the Singing Fountain. These are two new things that are hopefully coming to the Palisades area, and we'll reactivate that space. And hopefully we get someday back the Starlight Bowl.
1: I hope. Hallelujah. Amazing. Brother. Amazing. Hallelujah. Hallelujah. Please. Please let us get that back.
3: Yeah.
0: Working on.
5: Okay. I want to share also the.
3: Yeah.
5: Can you hear me?
3: Yes, please.
5: Right now, like I mentioned before, is the Kuchuma, which is a sacred mountain in the border between Tecate, Mexico, and Tecate in the U.S., that there is the construction of the border fence. So if you have heard about Big Ben, it's also threatened. All along the border, the Mexico-U.S. border, we share a long history, a lot of history there. So right now the project I'm pushing is this, looking for some recognition besides the one from Latinos in Heritage Conservation, from groups, something similar like we've done with El Camino Real de Tierra Adentro or El Camino Real that we tried to, but that didn't go through the border. But this one is from the indigenous groups that live in both sides of the border and have that. That's a spiritual sacred site that it's been threatened for the construction of the border. So basically that's the project. I'm trying to get involved different organizations and public officials and leaders to preserve that through.
1: Is that part of the county? Is that part of the county of San Diego?
5: Well, it's actually Tecate Peak. It's in the National Register of Historic Places.
1: Because I was just saying, because the supervisor from out there, you know, the county supervisor should be able to give some support. Okay, we're out of time. Guys, so sorry, but I want to continue on. Really appreciate everybody.
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8: Hello, everybody. Welcome to Women's Radio Hour. I have an exciting thing to discuss today. It's an ongoing issue in San Diego. It's an issue that impacts a lot of animals and a lot of lives. And I hope you listen to this and take it to heart, because when we abuse animals, we also abuse each other. They seem to be intrinsically tied together. So I'm going to let my guests introduce themselves, and we're going to dive into the subject.
9: Hello. This is Martha Sullivan. I have worked on animal advocacy now since about 2014 here in San Diego County, and along with a lot of work on behalf of poor people and homeless people. But my work on animal advocacy has centered both at SeaWorld for the marine mammals there and on horse racing, kind of focused on Del Mar here in San Diego, but also throughout California. And also I have gotten involved with protesting the rodeo at Petco Park, which has unfortunately happened the last few years.
8: And because they're used as entertainment, they're considered items rather than living beings.
9: Livestock.
8: Livestock. Tell us, what is the definition of livestock? Do you know?
9: I don't know what the legal definition of livestock is in terms of an actual definition, but the difference is that livestock doesn't have the legal protection that companion animals have. And even further, horses used in the racing industry don't even have the protection of some livestock. They're exempted as you know, they're like an extreme form of livestock, I guess, because they're used for gambling.
8: A special class of livestock.
9: Exactly.
8: But what kind of legal rights do pets have? I didn't even realize they had any.
9: Well, for example, you would not, if somebody was seen in public whipping a dog.
8: Yes.
9: That person would have something happen to them. There are, you know, there are local, state, and probably federal laws that about animal cruelty that would you know, could be brought to bear on somebody that was seen in public repeatedly whipping a dog or a cat or, you know, a companion animal. I mean, we see these cases in the news periodically about people who are abusing companion animals.
8: And there's actually a criminal case you can take against them, whereas if you do that in livestock, say in a cow shed or throwing chickens around, there's no law that protects them.
9: Not really. I mean, there are some for the farm animal, much more limited than companion animal, but even those laws and regulations don't apply to horses and racing. And I would guess for the rodeo animals, because they're in they're in a different setting.
8: I guess,
9: I mean, clearly the things that happen to rodeo animals, if those happen to, you know, companion animals, that would be an animal cruelty case.
8: I guess the entertainment aspect of it kind of strips them of more rights.
9: Exactly.
8: Than,
9: exactly.
8: Yeah.
9: Exactly.
8: And sort of, let's talk about what sort of abuse happens to racehorses, because maybe people who are listening have never heard about it and have no idea. To them, they just go there, they watch the horses, and then leave. They don't understand what happens behind the scenes.
9: Yeah. I would say...

0: you know, the first big thing that is that they are they're drugged a lot. I mean, you have young horses, you know, 2 years old, getting joint injections to reduce the pain in their joints.
1: Wow.
0: Yes.
1: And is the inflammation is probably from excessive exercising?
0: Exactly.
1: Okay.
0: Exactly. So you have the drugging, you know, just it's absolutely pervasive, particularly in United States horse racing. They give the horses diuretics before they race. So they'll shed a bunch of pounds of water weight.
1: But don't they have to sweat when they're racing? Won't that cause dehydration?
0: Yeah, you would think.
1: Okay.
0: But they dehydrate them to begin with.
1: Okay.
0: So they'll shed pounds and they'll be faster. Okay. Now, the excuse given it's called Lasix. It's a diuretic. The excuse given for it is that it reduces bleeding from their lungs, which comes out generally through their noses and sometimes their mouth.
1: And this is caused by the excessive...
0: By the excessive exercise.
1: Right.
0: Called exercise-induced pulmonary hemorrhage.
1: Okay. Can that be deadly to the horses having their lungs bleed?
0: It can be. Repetitively, it can be because it causes scarring in their lungs and also their throat, esophagus. And so it can be long-term deadly. So you have those kind of things. You have equipment that's put on the horses. They have their tongues tied down when they race, so it's supposedly to keep their airways open.
1: So they can't, can they close their mouth with comfort, or is it being held open?
0: That's on top of the bit that they wear. Mm-hmm. So they've got a bit in their mouth that, you know, enables the jockey to steer them to some degree, along with, they say, the whip. Then they've got the tongue tied down. Plus, they put blinkers on some horses to keep them focused so they won't be distracted by anything, you know, on either side of them.
1: I've seen those, yes.
0: Yes. Now, bear in mind that a horse is a prey animal, and its instinct is to flee, you know, threats. Or whatever it perceives as a threat. So here you've got a prey animal blinded, you know, on the sides, so it can only see straight in front. That's terror as far as I'm concerned.
1: Yeah, they must be feeling a lot of fear when they're running.
0: And they're exploiting that, you hear the phrase, what is it? Flee or flight? Not flee or flight, but
1: flight or
0: I'll remember it later.
1: So
0: but
1: terrified
0: they're
1: that they're
0: exploiting.
1: Yeah, that
0: prey animal's flight instinct.
1: Yes,
0: you know, to flee anything that it perceives, you know, as
1: dangerous.
0: As dangerous. That's a better way to put it.
1: And
0: so. The other aspect that you'll see in racing, I mean, you've got the tongue tie, you've got the blinkers. They don't put on all horses, but they put on a lot of horses. Then you've got the whip, which, you know, they will argue has been made less
1: painful,
0: impactful, mm-hmm. because it now has a foam rubber tip rather than like a leather tip. But it's still it's the fear that is what is affecting the horse. It's the fear of that thing that is really the coercive technique.
1: So
0: you've got all that stuff, plus they have to, the U.S., in U.S. horse racing, they have a pony horse that leads the racehorse to the starting gate. This is partly to try to calm the racehorse down, to have another horse, you know, go with them to the starting gate. It's also partly to keep them from running away, which you will see regularly, you know, every other race at least, a horse breaking away and literally running away.
1: Because they're scared.
0: They have to go and retrieve the horse.
1: Yeah. Well, it sounds like the whole thing is based on fear response.
0: Exactly.
1: And torture.
0: And coercion and, you know, the horses are being forced to do this. It's not something they happily,
1: because you want to think that racing is that joy of flying, you know, because when you see movies about horse racing, it seems to be that it's always about the joy of the run.
0: Well, I think that's the human feeling.
1: Okay.
0: I don't think that we know what, I mean, clearly when horses do love to run, they do love to run, but they don't love the terror of that race when, I mean, the starting gate is like a torture device.
1: Exactly.
0: Now, it's very close in, very noisy, and then they're racing at very high speeds, very close together.
1: Yeah.
0: So there's a term called clipping heels.
1: Uh-huh.
0: You know, they run on top of each other and they wind up, unfortunately, sometimes it's really a tragic result because a horse, one or more horses go down.
1: Right.
0: And they wind up having to be euthanized because they've broken something.
1: Well, let's not use a euphemism of euthanize. Let's
0: right.
1: say they have to be killed.
0: Right, exactly.
1: Yeah.
0: Exactly.
1: And it's kind of like a pact instinct because rather than running in lanes like human runners do, but maybe they do. But you see that even in the Olympics where one runner will jump in front of the others and that one will trip. Same with the horses. But from what we understand, their legs are very gentle. They're thin.
0: So they're
1: very thin. So they can break easily, I would imagine.
0: And the other part of that is that because of the anatomy of their legs, because they're so slender, and when that leg is, when there's a fracture, when there's an injury to a leg, one of the reasons why it's difficult, well, I shouldn't say it's difficult, one of the reasons why a lot of horses are put down rather than, you know, surgery done to repair it, is because healing is very difficult because the blood circulation is very limited. And if that is disrupted, it's a big question about whether there's going to be sufficient blood circulation.
1: Well, and I imagine
0: for it to heal, you know,
1: they can't really put casts on a horse like they do a human leg. So you would have to suspend the horse in a cast so that it would have chance to heal. And in that standing position, the blood would be pooling down in the leg rather than circulating back into the body.
0: So that's an aspect they have to consider. And then there's something that can happen as a result of the injury. And, you know, if they do try surgery, it's called laminitis, which is a deadly disease where the hoof separates from basically the rest of the leg.
1: Ooh.
0: And so this is what, even if they try surgery, unfortunately, you know, too often recovery isn't successful because they wind up with laminitis.
1: Sounds like a horse is a very specialized animal.
0: Yeah.
1: Because I've heard that they run on their tippy toes, that hoof is actually their toenail, and they're running on tippy toes, and the heel is up in the air. And so that, again, is a precarious way to be running.
0: Right. So that's a good way to describe it. It's a good way to describe it. So, you know, we've sort of covered, you know, for the uninitiated, give people a better sense of what it means when horses are raced. And I think that's good, because I think a lot of people aren't aware.
1: No, because you go sit in the stands, the horses come out and they look frisky. They're put in these things. You don't understand how terrorizing that is. You think that's just so they all start to the same. And then they take off and they're running like heck. And you're not thinking about everything that's going on for the horse's physiology, you know, or any of the other things that are going into forcing them to run so fast.
0: Exactly. So it's very, I think it's just a terrorizing experience, you know, and I've watched it a lot. I mean, when they come out of those gates, they're all trying to bunch over to the inside rail.
1: Is there a reason they do that?
0: Because it's faster to go around the inside.
1: So they're jockeying for that position to save themselves.
0: Exactly.
1: Okay.
0: Exactly. So the scramble to get over to the inside, you know, in front, inside, it's just, you know, kind of horrifying to watch.
1: Yeah.
0: I mean, it's just like, and the other thing is these are not machines. You know, the horses are not machines.
1: No.
0: So they'll come out of the gate, they might veer to the outside or veer to the inside or, you know, they're not machines. So it's very, it can be very unpredictable.
1: Well, and as I know, humans don't like to think that animals actually think, but they probably have thoughts. How can I get out of this? How can I run away? How can I save myself? How can
0: exactly.
1: I... And all
0: like
1: of that's
0: I say,
1: going
0: we
1: up.
0: See it.
1: Yeah.
0: We see it maybe at least every other race. You have a horse that takes off before they get put in the gate or while they're being put in the gate. They break through the front of the gate and take off. Some horses refuse to come out of the gate. The race starts and the gate opens and they stay in the gate. It's called the horse whelp.
1: And do they
0: so
1: get
0: it's very clear that this is not something that a lot of these horses are interested in, and the industry, the people in the industry actually talk about the mind of the horse.
1: Yeah.
0: They'll talk about a horse that has a good mind and a horse that doesn't have a good mind.
1: What happens?
0: And I think that what that basically means is a horse that's compliant and a horse that isn't.
1: Right. The more obedient they are, the more abused they'll end up being.
0: Exactly.
1: Or if they survive. But do they get punished for staying in the gate? Is that something that they'll...
0: Well, we don't know that for sure.
1: Yeah.
0: We don't know what happens when they go back to the back, you know, back to their stable.
1: Yeah. So that could be the end of their racing career, so to speak, which means they're not survivable.
0: It just means they'll probably be subjected to more gate training.
1: Okay. And do you know what...
0: With the idea that they just need more, you know, training.
1: Well, I remember the old way of training horses was to break their spirit.
0: That's still the training.
1: And...
0: For a lot of them, that's still what happens.
1: Yeah, and that's the same thing people want to do to children, which is meaning... abuse until they no longer care about themselves.
0: Right.
1: And that's...
0: And they still refer to breaking two-year-olds.
1: Exactly. Yeah.
0: You know, and they refer to them as babies.
1: Mm-hmm.
0: They refer to the two-year-olds as babies because that's the first time they race.
1: Well, they are babies in a...
0: They are babies.
1: Yeah.
0: Absolutely.
1: In a...
0: So then, you get beyond the racing... You've got the sales. You know, before they race, you know, they go through yearling sales.
1: Uh-huh.
0: Then they go through two-year-old sales. So, and those are very, very little regulation whatsoever.
1: And, you know, and the animals can end up in a more abusive situation. It's just like when we had slave trade. You don't know who the master's going to be, and you don't know what kind of abuse the animal's going to have to suffer to please that person.
0: Yeah. Yeah, like about 70% of U.S. horse races are what are called claiming races. So in the race, before the race, a price is set for which the horses can be bought by other trainers and owners at the end of that race. So you're exactly right. So at the end of that race, you may have horses that are going to a new trainer or a new owner. And there's actually research that's been published by the Jockey Club, the U.S. Jockey Club. In 2014, they published this that said that claiming, switching barns, you know, to between trainers, it's primarily trainers because horses stay with the trainers rather than the owners per se. That increases the risk of fatality by 60%.
1: 60%.
0: If they've only been with the new trainer for a month. And then it reduces kind of in a linear fashion the longer that they've stayed with the trainer, up to 4 years. It's very rare that a horse stays with the same trainer for 4 years. Very rare.
1: Well, their life of racing, it doesn't last that long, from what I understand.
0: That's true, too. That's true, too. Most of the horses who race are, you know, three or four. They start out at two. But, you know, I've documented examples of horses who had five trainers in 6 months.
1: Ooh.
0: Through the claiming process.
1: Yeah.
0: So you've got that increases the risk of fatality because, you know, some of that is the stress of changing, you know, and going to a different trainer, different barn, different routine maybe. But part of it is because that trainer is not familiar with that horse.
1: Takes a while to build a relationship. Yeah.
0: Right. With that individual. So, you know, that's another aspect of the horse racing business that most people are unaware of.
1: I'm just going to let everybody know you're listening to Women's Radio Hour at KNSJ here at 89.1 FM on your dial, your social justice network right here in San Diego. And we're talking about the life of a racehorse. It's not as romantic as it seems in the movies. And we really need to look at the reality of what's happening to these horses and think about whether we want to continue abusing horses just for fun. And because it's involved in gambling, is that what's really the pressure on this business?
0: It's exactly. I mean, gambling is, well, let me put it this way. Gambling is the basis for the horse racing industry. Because wagering on horse racing has declined so much, it dropped 57% since 2003 in the U.S. That's adjusted for inflation. So because of this, you know, sort of nosedive over the last 20 plus years, in a number of states, they have supplemented their revenue with money from casinos and slot machines that are associated with the racetrack. So that's true in Kentucky, in New York, in Arkansas, in Florida, in a number of the other states, Virginia. It's not true in California. It's not true in California because Native American gaming controls the casinos.
1: Right.
0: And so California horse racing, up until this year, up until just the last few months, had to solely rely on wagering, what they call the handle, for the revenues, you know, to support the industry. This year, the California legislature and Governor Newsom allocated $8 million for the next two fiscal years.
1: Wow.
0: To supplement the monies that fund the California Horse Racing Board, the state regulatory body. So the remaining racetracks, the three remaining racetracks that are operating in California now, Santa Anita, Los Alamitos, and Del Mar, now have $8 million that they can spend on something else over the next 2 years. And, you know, it might be purse or prize money, because that's how they get people to enter horses, you know, in the races.
1: I don't understand why the state would be giving horse racing that much money.
0: Ostensibly, the rationale that was given recently when this was announced was as kind of reward for the changes that have been made at the racetracks that have nominally reduced horse fatalities.
1: Okay.
0: But the problem with that logic is that in reality, for example, I might get the statistic a little bit off. The executive director of the California Horse Racing Board a couple months ago was bragging about how horse deaths from 2019 to 2025 had dropped like 68%. But the number of racing starts has also dropped.
1: Exactly.
0: During that period, about 48%. So there's 48% fewer racing starts, meaning, you know, horses who have raced during that time period. So like 2/3 of that drop in fatalities is really because horses weren't raced.
1: Exactly.
0: So, yeah, they accomplished, you know, some drop in, you know, horse fatalities, but most of it's associated with just not racing. So, anyway, that's the rationale that was supposedly given.
1: Okay.
0: That, you know, we're going to cover some of the costs. The regulatory cost. The CHRB annual budget is like $17 million. So the state taxpayers, you and I,
1: are flipping
0: $4 million, you know, this year and next year of that budget. So that's the first time they've gotten any money aside from the wagering.
1: Somebody must have lobbied really well to get that amount of money out of the state government.
0: The recent appointee to the board, Peter Stern,
1: mm-hmm.
0: from San Francisco, who's a big tech bro guy, was credited for convincing the legislature and the governor to do this.
1: Okay. So one man's influence.
0: Yes. You know, a tech guy. I mean, that tells you something. They wield a lot of power.
1: They do, and I'm wondering how much, because racehorsing is very popular online, and how much of that online betting enhances his income.
0: I don't know. That's an interesting question.
1: Yeah. It's just something to think about.
0: It's a dying industry.
1: Mm-hmm.
0: You know, the lottery was approved by the voters in like the early 80s, 50 years after the voters approved legal gambling on horse racing.
1: Yeah.
0: And the lottery brings in, I don't know, something like close to $9 billion a year, and gives about $2 billion of it to schools and related.
1: What happens to the rest?
0: Well, some of it's paid out.
1: Okay.
0: And then some of it, you know, pays for the lottery's activities. I'm just saying that, you know, the related.
1: What happens to the rest?
0: Well, some of it's paid out.
1: Okay.
0: And then some of it, you know, pays for the lottery's activities. I'm just saying that.

0: the lottery brings in.
1: Yeah.
0: And also Native American gaming, which also brings in close to $9 billion a year.
1: Yes.
0: In terms of sale, meaning, you know, what people gamble.
1: And I remember when we voted on that to allow that to be an income source for the Native Americans.
0: Right. And there's 85 casinos compared to now 3 racetracks. So the economic impact for the lottery and Native American casinos is much greater for the local community.
1: Mm-hmm.
0: So anyway, it's a very declining industry. Well, you know, it's dying.
1: And it's a good thing it is, because it's it's very horrific.
0: Exactly. I mean, people have other choices to gamble that don't involve risking and taking horses' lives.
1: I mean, you can gamble on sports, you can gamble on all kinds of
0: things. Well, in California, you can't legally gamble on sports.
1: You can't.
0: Okay. No, we don't have sports betting legal here yet.
1: I know in other states it is.
0: Yeah, other states that's true, but that definitely contributed to the decline.
1: Mm-hmm.
0: Now, that 57% decline in wagering nationwide since 2003. So, you know, as I say, thankfully it's a declining industry. It's just a matter of time. California is widely expected to be the next state that doesn't have horse racing anymore.
1: Are there any, which states don't have horse racing yet?
0: Well, Massachusetts.
1: Okay.
0: Example.
1: Mm-hmm.
0: Illinois is now down to one track.
1: Okay.
0: Over by, on the, in East St. Louis, on the Illinois side of St. Louis.
1: Okay.
0: The last track in Chicagoland, Hawthorne, just went through bankruptcy and was sold. So there's no horse racing in Chicago left. There are other, I mean, I could go through a list of other, I mean, Massachusetts comes to mind because I see so many people bemoan the closure of Massachusetts tracks. You know, there's no horse racing in New England anymore.
1: Well, I know England's...
0: No live horse racing in New England.
1: Yeah, I know England's also been looking at keeping horse racing because it was very popular with the upper crust to go to the racehorses, but I heard, you know, there's been, again, because of the animal abuse, there's been questions about continuing.
0: They're in the same kind of existential crisis that U.S. horse racing is in. Because wagering is down, and also, as you say, there's a lot of concerns about the abuse and death of the horses. And in England, it's still, in the UK, it's still greyhound racing, too. Thankfully, here in the U.S., we're down to 2 operating greyhound racing tracks in West Virginia.
1: There's still some in Tijuana, isn't there?
0: Well, that's Mexico.
1: Yeah, but I mean, it's not gone completely. If you're in San Diego,
0: I have to check into that. I don't know if there's any in Tijuana. But all I'm saying, in the U.S., we're down to 2 tracks left in West Virginia.
1: Because if San Diego, it's very easy. If you want to get something, you can go to Tijuana.
0: Well, that's true.
1: Yeah. So it's not like it's not accessible anymore, but it's just not local.
0: Right. Right. And I don't know how many people are availing themselves of that. But so I think it's worth pointing out that TripAdvisor, which is a major online travel booking company, recently announced that they will no longer book horse racing or greyhound racing or camel racing, which tells you how broad their, you know, business is. They also will not book rodeos, which I think is very significant. And the reaction to this in the UK and in the United States from the industry, you know, they did not see this coming.

0: even though in actuality, TripAdvisor actually stopped booking Greyhound races about 4 years ago. And it tells you something that nobody really noticed. But the horse racing industry is reacting now. And I think that it's something that San Diego and Petco Park should be thinking about relative to its offering a rodeo at Petco Park.
1: Let's go into the rodeo abuses, some of them, because, again, people may not be aware of what happens. You know, you've got a baby calf and you're chasing him around and roping him. That's got to be painful for the calf. But
0: absolutely.
1: I'm going to let
0: it's
1: you...
0: It's also terrorizing.
1: Yes. Yeah.
0: It's terrorizing. These are sentient beings.
1: Yes.
0: I think people are more and more aware of this. They are not machines.
1: Mm-hmm.
0: They are not, you know, just mindless objects.
1: And if you think
0: so,
1: a dog...
0: physical pain and also the psychic terror.
1: Right. And people think that cats and dogs have emotions. Well, if they do, then every animal does. So you have to extrapolate into all of the different animals and realize they all have affection for their parent, they have fear, they have concerns.
0: Exactly.
1: And so when you're chasing a baby cow around, you are terrorizing that animal.
0: Exactly. And they're also, if they're a baby, they're not even fully developed.
1: Mm-hmm.
0: So think about, you know, the physical impact of throwing that baby animal around.
1: Yeah. And their bones
0: and again,
1: could
0: here's
1: get
0: an
1: broken.
0: Example.
1: Yeah.
0: If this was being done in public to a companion animal, that person would be prosecuted for animal cruelty.
1: Yeah.
0: So the, you know, the disconnect is just amazing.
1: Now, if the crowds are cheering, is that an added factor of fear for the creatures?
0: It certainly must. I mean, the noise must certainly add to their terror.
1: Yeah, because I know during parades, if you have a horse and there's a sudden noise, it can...
0: Absolutely.
1: Spark fear in the animals. So having a whole stadium full of people and an announcer shouting and people guns noise going off must be pretty noisy and terrifying.
0: I mean, bear in mind that really the whole function of rodeo, they want the excited animal.
1: Mm-hmm.
0: They basically want that terror because they want to, you know, they think it's more dramatic.
1: Okay. The more scared the calf is, the faster it'll run, and the more it looks like you're out in the wild capturing wild animals.
0: Exactly.
1: Mm-hmm.
0: I mean, you've got bulls, very publicized example this year. There was a large bull, and I want to say that they called him Maneater, but he was very popular because, like, you know, he was large and he bucked and fought back and so forth. And ostensibly, you know, outside of the performance in the rodeo, he was very gentle.
1: Mm-hmm.
0: You know, very friendly, you know, very loving animal. And then they did what they had to, you know, make him act out during the performance. So he wound up injuring himself, and he wound up being injured recently, and he died.
1: It reminds me of that cartoon Walt Disney did years ago called Ferdinand, where there was a bull that loved smelling fat flowers, and they forced him into the ring so that he could be with the matadors, and he had to act all angry and stuff, but he really didn't want to. And it's that kind of forcing animals to behave in ways that aren't natural for them.
0: Exactly. I mean, that's part of the abuse.
1: Mm-hmm.
0: That's part of the abuse.
1: And then you have in Spain where they run the bulls through the village and people are taunting the animals and jumping in front of them, and invariably somebody gets hurt because they're all drunk.
0: Right.
1: But again, that's a form of animal abuse.
0: Absolutely. Absolutely. That's, it's terror.
1: Mm-hmm.
0: They're running on, they're not running on grass.
1: No, they're running on cobblestones.
0: Yeah.
1: That's, which is
0: horrible, treacherous
1: to begin
0: with. Yeah.
1: Are they putting, because sometimes they ride bulls. Do they put,
0: the rocking bulls, yeah.
1: Do they put something on the saddle to make it irritating?
0: They've got that girth. You know, they tighten up the girth band.
1: Okay.
0: Which is part of the instigating, you know, the acting out.
1: Okay, so it's as if somebody was cinching you by the waist and you couldn't breathe, and you would just, you struggled to get free.
0: Exactly.
1: Okay.
0: So that's part of, you know, the performance.
1: Mm-hmm.
0: So that's the kind of thing they do to elicit that behavior.
1: Okay, I'm going to let everybody know you're listening to Women's Radio Hour here at KNSJ 89.1 FM on your dial, your social justice network right here in San Diego. I have Martha on with me, and we're talking about what happens to animals in rodeos, as some people call it, or rodeos, because the animals are forced to behave in certain ways, and part of that is by abusing them. So you've got the bucking bronco, same thing, they cinch the saddle. Do they electric shock any of these animals as they're entering the ring, or is it just all?
0: I mean, that has been found to be the case
1: okay.
0: in some investigations, that they use buzzers,
1: mm-hmm.
0: you know, electric shock.
1: Cattle prods.
0: Right.
1: Yeah.
0: Well, if they're smaller, that they can hide in their hand.
1: Oh, because otherwise they're illegal. And so,
0: well, in rodeo, I'm not sure they are illegal.
1: Okay.
0: Horse racing, they're illegal.
1: Mm-hmm.
0: I'm not sure they are. I don't know. I think it depends on the local regulations.
1: Mm-hmm.
0: Because rodeo, I'm fairly certain, with some exceptions, is mostly governed by local regulations.
1: Okay.
0: This is how the LA City Council this year renewed the ban on rodeos in the city of LA.
1: Was because of the prods?
0: Because they have the jurisdiction to do so.
1: Okay.
0: Sometimes these things are preempted, and mm-hmm. the locals don't have any jurisdiction. Like the state, you know, preempts it. Like, that's the case of horse racing. The state preempts local regulation of horse racing.
1: Right, because
0: even if the city of San Diego or the city of Del Mar, I guess it would have to be, decided they didn't want horse racing anymore, they couldn't do that because the state has jurisdiction.
1: And it's,
0: where in the case of rodeos, the local jurisdictions have jurisdiction.
1: Okay.
0: And the local government has jurisdiction. So, you know, initially the city of LA just limited the kinds of equipment that could be used in a rodeo. And now, most recently, I think they've just banned rodeo altogether within the city of LA.
1: Mm-hmm.
0: It has been suggested in the city of San Diego to do some of that, banning certain pieces of equipment. I don't think the city council has yet done this.
1: No, I think our mayor is too fond of rodeos than to do anything like that.
0: Right. Well, maybe Petco is too fond of them, and the mayor is going along with Petco.
1: Well, they used to be.
0: A stadium named after an animal care company would be more sensitive to, you know, animal welfare, but apparently not.
1: Well, they've done rodeos when we used to have that football stadium in the valley, And then they, Lakeside's always been very right. big for rodeo action. So it's been something that's been an ongoing part of San Diego's culture for a long time.
0: But only came to Petco Park in the last few years.
1: Yeah, no, but in our culture of...
0: Yeah, no, I hear you. But I think it's part of the evolving, you know, it's like the TripAdvisor change reflects.
1: Mm-hmm.
0: Is that increasingly people are not interested in seeing animals abused as entertainment.
1: Yes.
0: Not something they consider entertainment. You know, there's other things that they can do to entertain themselves that don't involve animal cruelty and abusing animals.
1: Well, I'm trying to think of if there is anything that involves animal that doesn't. Doesn't end up abusive, because the circuses you have abuse.
0: As a commercial activity.
1: Hmm.
0: You mean as a commercial activity?
1: Yes. I mean, zoos have their own form of abuse because you have animals in cages.
0: Right.
1: Circuses have abuse because you don't know how the animals are trained.
0: Right.
1: Animal shows, again, you have abuse because of the training.
0: Exactly.
1: I can't think of any activity that involves animals other than pet shows, but we don't even know if that's abusive or not.
0: Yeah, I mean, for example, I mean, this is going a little far afield, but for example, the reptile shows, like at the Del Mar Fairgrounds,
1: mm-hmm.
0: those are horrendous.
1: Yeah.
0: And the feds are actually prosecuting the illegal importation of amphibians and reptiles. I mean, we see reports from the U.S. attorney every few months or so of somebody being busted for illegal importation of, you know, reptiles and amphibians. So,
1: and a lot of those die on the way to be, a lot of those end up dying on the way to being sold.
0: Exactly.
1: And that's the real crime in that.
0: Exactly. So I think the reality is that if animals are commercially being used, they're probably being abused.
1: Yeah.
0: Because the motivation is money as opposed to the welfare of the animal.
1: Exactly.
0: Even though... I think that, you know, what's interesting to me, another disconnect, is that the horse racing industry will tout, like, second careers for racehorses after they've... You know, if they've mm-hmm. survived their racing career, one of the second careers that's touted is they can be used as a therapy horse.
1: Okay.
0: Like for veterans with PTSD or...
1: Sounds like the horses have PTSD,
0: though. Well, that's what I'm saying, you know. we're touting the idea that horses are so sensitive that they can help humans recover, you know, from PTSD. They can help a human who had disabling illness or injury or whatever. They can help them, you know, with, they can ride a horse and at mm-hmm. least experience movement, you know. But yet, you know, we'll honor the horse as being sensitive in that regard.
1: Yeah.
0: But in order to get there, they've got to survive the absolute terror of the race industry.
1: That's a complete disconnect between what they're doing to the horses. And it also shows that they really don't care what happens to the horses in the end.
0: No.
1: To them, it's like we buy a car, we use a car, and then when it doesn't suit our service, we get rid of it.
0: That's
1: with
0: exactly
1: no it. More affection than, okay, we're done with that.
0: That's exactly it. Mm-hmm. not the notion of, you know, the horse racing industry will talk about how the racehorses are loved like family.
1: Yeah.
0: Well, you know, unfortunately, it does happen with humans sometimes that children are abandoned. I will grant that.
1: Oh, there's a lot of abuse in families.
0: By and large, yeah. You know, parents take care of their kids, even beyond 18 years old. I mm-hmm. mean, they're still there as kind of the safety net, you know, that their child can always come home or, you know, rely on their parent for help.
1: Mm-hmm.
0: That doesn't happen.
1: Yeah.
0: You know, in horse racing, and it certainly doesn't happen in rodeos. I mean, it's a similar kind of thing with rodeos, the disconnect of, you know, on the one hand, you can have something like a petting zoo, which I'm not crazy about, but at least, you know, the idea is that these are gentle animals that you can have children be able to, you know, walk up and pet and be around. But those same animals are the ones that we subject, you know, to the terror and the physical harm.
1: Mm-hmm.
0: You know, for supposed entertainment. It is just such a total disconnect of what we acknowledge animals are capable of and what we subject them to.
1: And with a petting zoo, a lot of those animals that are in the petting zoo end up on people's plates. So petting and adoring an animal that is going to be cruelly slaughtered and served to you for lunch.
0: Exactly.
1: And
0: that's what I say. I'm not crazy about petting zoos, but I was using it as an example of,
1: yeah,
0: on one hand, you know, we tout the animals for their gentleness and, you know, being safe for kids to be around.
1: But the good thing about them is,
0: you know, we'll turn around and subject them
1: right.
0: to just absolute.
1: But the good thing about petting zoos is maybe some child will connect with an animal and decide not to continue eating that animal.
0: Well, you've heard of the little girl up in Northern California?
1: No.
0: She, in a 4-H program at a fairground.
1: Oh, was that the one with the goat?
0: She raised the goat, I think it was.
1: Mm-hmm.
0: Sierra was the goat's name. And the little girl decided at the end of all this that she didn't want to have her companion,
1: killed.
0: Sierra,
1: mm-hmm.
0: So her mother said, you know, we'll buy Sierra and, you know, we'll take her home.
1: Mm-hmm.
0: And they wouldn't let her do that.
1: Yeah.
0: And the family, the little girl's family moved Sierra the goat to another, I think they were in Shasta County, if I recall right, and they moved the family goat to like Sonoma County. Well, deputies from Shasta County traveled to Sonoma County to basically kidnap that goat.
1: No.
0: Bring it back to Shasta and have it slaughtered.
1: Oh, that's horrible.
0: Because it violated the rules of 4-H, you know, that the whole purpose is to sensitize or desensitize kids to raising animals and then slaughtering them for food.
1: Ugh, that's horrible.
0: So that, like, you know, that was at odds with the whole purpose of the program.
1: Yeah.
0: We can't have kids deciding they don't want to kill their companion animal.
1: Yeah. Well, we're down to about 4 minutes or 3 minutes. Were there any phone numbers you wanted to give out or email addresses you want to give out in case people are interested in jumping on the bandwagon here?
0: Well, for horse racing, I would suggest that you check out, there's a organization called Horse Racing Wrongs, Horse Racing, all one word, Wrong, WRONGS. If you just Google that, they have, they track horse fatalities throughout the U.S., and they do Freedom of Information Act requests to get like necropsy results and so forth. So they have a lot of information on that. And unfortunately, I don't have the local contact information about the rodeo at Petco. But again, if I think if you just Google Petco Park rodeo, you will find there's been litigation about this. Even say Petco Park rodeo lawsuit, and you will find information about the efforts to stop this from happening. There's a lawsuit still going on right now that centers on a pregnant horse that was killed last year.
1: Were they racing a pregnant horse?
0: She was. I believe she was part of. They have something called an Indian relay.
1: Mm-hmm.
0: And they ride the horses, in sequence, apparently.
1: Right.
0: And she ran straight into like a fence post or something.
1: Oh. Oh. Yeah. Okay. That's not good.
0: And they didn't, they really obscured the care for her.
1: Mm-hmm.
0: They wouldn't say what care she was getting. She wound up being transported like multiple states away. It was really bad.
1: Yeah. Well, I really want to thank you, Martha, for coming on. Everything I heard was happy news. But I think the more we understand what really happens to the animals, the more we can make better decisions about how we treat animals in the future. And I really thank you for opening our eyes, and hopefully some people will think differently about the choices they make. I'll give you the last 20 seconds.
0: Well, thank you very much for having me. I really appreciate it. And I think it is really useful. This is more detail than I often get to go into to try to open people's eyes up. So I really appreciate this opportunity. Thank you very much.
1: Thank you. 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Have a good week. Bye.
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6: The graphic novelist Derf Bachderf, in his new book, Dissidents, Autocrats, Vigilantes, Communists, and Cartoonists, captures a moment in American history not dissimilar to our own. It is 1916. President Woodrow Wilson, a white supremacist who will resegregate the federal workforce and has open contempt for constitutional rights, is in the White House. There is crippling social inequality. Militant unions, including the anarcho-syndicalist Union of the IWW, or Wobblies, led by radicals such as Big Bill Haywood, lead hundreds of thousands of industrial workers on walkouts. Socialist politicians, led by the firebrand Eugene Debs, who in 1912 pulled 1 million votes in the presidential race, terrify Wilson and the ruling business elites. Wilson, who ran for re-election promising to keep the country out of World War I, reverses himself in 1917. The nation's entry into the war becomes the catalyst to crush the radical left. Congress passes the Espionage Act in 1917, which not only criminalizes espionage, but speech deemed critical of the government. Wilson hopes to include a provision for direct censorship of newspapers, but Congress denies his request. Congress the next year, however, passes an amendment known as the Sedition Act, which makes it a crime to use disloyal or profane language that could encourage contempt for the Constitution or the flag. The Espionage Act and the Sedition Act become the tools used by the Wilson administration to silence anti-war progressives and the populist forces. The Postmaster General, Albert Burleson, empowered by the Espionage Act, cancels the special mailing privileges of the journals he condemns as unpatriotic, instantly hiking their postal rates and putting about 100, including the socialist journal The Masses, out of business. A few thousand people, including Debs, are arrested for their continued denunciation of the war and calls for draft resistance and strikes. Vigilante groups such as the American Protection League, roused by the inflamed war propaganda and nationalist call to arms, physically attack and at times lynch war opponents. The golden era of American journalism and social reform comes to an end. The Dissidents tells this story through the experiences of radical political cartoonists, including Art Young, Boardman Robinson, Robert Miner, Maurice Becker, and Cornelia Barnes, and journalists such as Max Eastman and John Reed, as well as socialist luminaries such as Emma Goldman and Debs. The cartoonists, he writes about, are swiftly caught up in Wilson's dragnet. They are indicted for sedition and put on trial with 20-year sentences hanging over their heads. Two flee into exile. Another is incarcerated by the U.S. Army and scheduled for execution. Backdurf, who began his career as a journalist and political cartoonist, masterfully captures this momentous moment in American history, one that in many ways mirrors what we are experiencing under the presidency of Donald Trump. Joining me to discuss his book, Dissidents, is Durf Backdurf. Okay, I'm not going to gush too much, but I love this book.
7: Thank you,
6: and
7: Chris.
6: As I said before, Durf, when we went, before we went on the air, because I'm friends with Joe Sacco, I know how incredibly labor-intensive it is for really great cartoonists like yourself. And so it's not just the dialogue, it's not just the words, but it's the intricacy of the drawings and the detail, which speak almost as much, I think, as the dialogue itself. It's extremely important, just to give a caveat to readers of graphic novels, they spend a lot of time looking at what you drew. So let's explain, I did a little bit in the introduction, but let's explain why this moment in American history is so important, what drew you to it. And then I did not know, although I knew about the suppression of the masses, I did not know until I read your book about the individual suffering or persecution that was meted out on cartoonists.
7: That's right. And they were at the center of it, and is often overlooked for the usual reasons in America. You know, comics don't count. But in 1917, they very much counted, and the government, the Wilson government, was absolutely terrified of these images. So they moved against them. And these guys were big celebrities, Art Young and Boardman and Miner especially, very famous around the country and very influential. So they had to be silenced. And they went, the government went to extraordinary efforts to do that.
6: Well, what's interesting is, and this is the way totalitarianism always works, is that it was incremental. They didn't just show up at their door. Eventually, they showed up at their door.
7: No, they tried. They did it in the usual ways. It's a lot like COINTELPRO. You know, a lot of it was behind the scenes. People didn't realize it was happening, or suspected it was happening, but didn't know for sure. And then finally, when the government made their move, you know, they had already put in a year's worth of surveillance and dirty tricks to get to that moment.
6: Well, it also crushed a lot of the outlets that they were able to publish in.
7: Yeah, yeah. Well, they got banned from newsstands, for example. And that was done very much behind the scenes and through other entities. You know, they went through local entities to get them banished from newsstands or subway stands. And this is the way, I mean, things were distributed back then. They had to be sold person to person. And then they banned them from the mail, which just crushed a lot of these publications. They all went under when that happened, because how are you gonna get the thing to your subscribers?
6: Let's talk about the masses. So you tell this, it works. It's a trope, but it works in your book. You have this fictional cartoonist who kind of is the narrator of the story.
7: He is the narrator, yeah. Yeah. I needed a narrator. It's kind of like, I needed it. To be able to explain what was happening to these cartoonists and able to explain the cartoons themselves, because I'm dredging up 110-year-old cartoons here, and I needed someone to explain the context and why they were so incendiary and why the government was so terrified of them. So I kicked around a couple ideas, and this is the one I just came up with. I think it works.
6: No, it works. Yeah, it's like the stage manager in our
7: team. Right, exactly.
6: So let's talk about the masses. And as I told you before, I visited Eugene V. Debs' house. It's a museum, not widely visited, in Terre Haute. And they have an archive of the masses, which I spent, you know, a couple hours going through. And you're right. I mean, these cartoons were often, let's talk a little bit about, and we'll show some of the ones you mentioned. They're very powerful, but what's interesting is they're often, plastered on the front page of the masses. You can, you know, once you see them, you realize it's not just the artistic impact, but the emotional impact that they had.
7: It was an astonishing magazine. It was only around for 6 years. But, you know, the roster of people they had writing for this thing and drawing for this thing is jaw-dropping. And even though it didn't have a terribly wide distribution, I think they printed about 30,000 copies, its impact was far greater than just those subscription numbers. Everybody knew it. Everybody was talking about it. And it's just beautiful. I mean, the covers, as you mentioned, are just they're amazing. And they did have a huge impact. It was big, too. I mean, The Masses is an enormous periodical, about the size of, like, the old Life magazine. You know, it's oversized. And so the impact on the stands just must have been tremendous when you had these really colorful, powerful covers. And then you open it up, and inside, the content is just, it's incredible. From John Reed to Max Eastman to Floyd Dell to Mary Ellen Vorse. And even though it was only around for 6 years, its impact, its influence certainly extended well into the future. I mean, you can draw a straight line from the masses to, say, the Village Voice of the 50s. It had that kind of reverberation. I first discovered it in college when I was at Ohio State, where the Cartoon Museum is, which is this huge institution now. And one of my profs was the founding curator, and she's the one who really directed me to the masses. She said, take a look at this stuff. I think you would really like it. And it had a big impact on me, and I've just carried it around with me ever since.
6: Just before we talk about some of the images, there's a wonderful essay by Dwight McDonald called Mass Cult, Mid Cult, when you talk about having a circulation of only 30,000. And I'm sure McDonald was, you know, intimately familiar with the masses. And he cautions great artists, great intellectuals, great writers not to play to the crowd, that the impact comes from your honesty, your clarity, and even your radicalism, and that, you know, reaching large numbers doesn't, especially when you are producing watered down material, doesn't mean you necessarily have much of an impact at all. That
7: right.
6: What you said reminded me.
7: Right.
6: But let's talk about some of the go ahead.
7: No, go ahead. That's right.
6: Let's talk about some of the images, which you reprint in your book. Mm-hmm. I mean, they're incredible.
7: Yeah.
6: But just some of the ones that you decide to put in your book and why you think they're so impressive.
7: Well, the first one that I immediately went to was by Robert Minor called The Perfect Soldier, which is a cartoon that keeps popping up to this day. I mean, every time we get involved in some, you know, misadventure in another country, there's The Perfect Soldier again. And especially when the saber rattling begins and whatever autocrats in power talks about reviving the draft or, you know, beefing up the armed forces. It's, I think, one of a handful of political cartoons that stand as the all-time greats. It's right up there with, you know, Nixon campaigning out of the gutter by Herb Locke, or Bill Malden's statue of Abraham Lincoln with his face buried in his hands after JFK's assassination. I mean, it's that good. So I start the book off with that because that cartoon had a big impact on me. When I was doing bad political cartoons at Ohio State, I had a bad copy of that cartoon pinned over my drawing board just as inspiration.
6: Describe it.
7: It is a doctor examining a new inductee in the draft office and rubbing his hands with a big look of glee and saying, "At last, the perfect soldier." And you see this giant muscular body with no head. So it's timeless. And it's been constantly reworked. I just saw a modern cartoonist redoing that cartoon a couple weeks ago. So that's the one that I started with. And then you just move on from there. There's probably a dozen cartoons published in the masses that have that kind of power.
6: Talk about a couple, just before we get into your book, a couple of the other cartoons that you reprint from the masses in your book.
7: Well, there's a lot by Art Young, who was almost completely forgotten now, but he was the dominant political cartoonist of the day. He was a protege of Thomas Nast, who I'm sure you know, back from the 19th century, the guy who is credited with inventing political cartoons. He didn't, but he certainly popularized them. And then came Art Young right after him, and he dominated the field for the next 25 years until the trials, and the government moved to crush him. And after that, his career was kind of greatly compromised. But his images are just amazing. And what I love best about a lot of these cartoonists, not all of them, but a lot, especially Art, is they weren't predictable. I mean, yes, Art was a diehard socialist, but he described himself as a non-bullshit socialist. So he was not swallowing, you know, the dogma from Moscow that a lot of people did in the American left, especially in the 20s. He had his own thoughts, and he had his own opinions. And he was just a master. He was indicted. He had for a cartoon that was called, titled Having Their Fling, which shows, there was a banker, a financier, a politician, and a clergyman dancing in glee around the floor, throwing money in the air, while above them on a balcony, the devil was leading a band that was playing artillery cannons and war drums. And that got him an indictment. And they wanted to throw him in jail for 20 years for that cartoon. So that's very typical Art Young. They're just amazing, monumental cartoons. He was a brilliant artist and a brilliant writer. And he was funny, which is, you know, yeah. You don't necessarily associate.
6: You relate, You'd read that thing about when they put him on trial. Even on trial, he was funny.
7: Yeah, he was.
6: In your book.
7: I'll let you tell the story, but
6: you can tell the story. So the guy's, what is he facing, 20 years in prison
7: right.
6: or something?
7: And he kept falling asleep. Yeah, and snoring loudly.
6: He kept falling asleep. And then, but then you can say what he said at the trial, some of the things he said.
7: Oh, really, I don't want to give away the good one, but...
6: Okay, all right.
7: Yeah, he was, of course, a brilliant man, and when the prosecutor tried to get the best of him, it didn't work out very well for the prosecutor. The prosecutor, I can tell this one, the prosecutor demanded to know if his drawings were made to discourage enlistment in the United States. And Art Young held up his sketchbook and said, well, I just drew a caricature of you. Do you think this would discourage people from enlisting? And he shows this brilliant caricature of the prosecutor. So, I mean, this was not a guy you trifled with. But he was funny, and that's not usually what you associate with radicals at the time. You know, they were deadly serious.
6: Well, you get a little bit into that split. Was it Minor who, you know, it's interesting that how many people go to the Soviet Union. Some of them, like Emma Goldman and Berkman, are forced
7: Max
6: to go
7: Eastman
6: because
7: as well.
6: They're deported.
7: Yeah, Max Eastman.
6: And Max
7: right.
6: Eastman. But they really sour pretty quickly mm-hmm. on the... Emma Goldman became a very fierce critic.
7: So did Eastman.
6: Eastman, yeah.
7: Well, seeing the Red Terror in action, you know, that would kind of pop your balloon as far as optimism goes. What's important to remember about this time is that, you know, none of this stuff had been tried before. Mm. It was just theory bouncing around, anarchism or syndicalism or socialism, whatever. It was just theory being debated in cafes and in universities. It had never really been put into practice. So it was all optimistic. And then it's amazing how fast it gave way to carnage and genocide. Kind of depressing, really.
6: So, I mean, you have the Russian Revolution.
7: Right in the middle of it.
6: 1917. Yeah. And, of course, the ruling elites, like, are terrified.
7: Yeah.
6: Because they think they're next. Unfortunately, they were not.
7: Right.
6: Let's talk a little bit about the moment. Now, I had known about the American Legion. These were veterans who were used to beat up Wobblies, the gun thugs, the Pinkertons. But I didn't know much, which is a central part of your book, about the American Protection
7: right.
6: League,
7: isn't that great?
6: Which is their version of ICE.
7: Yeah, exactly.
6: So that's why the book is so important.
7: Mm-hmm.
6: Because, when these ruling capitalist elites feel threatened, they're vicious.
7: Yeah, they all respond the same way, don't they?
6: They all respond the same way. But let's talk about the American Protection League.
7: It was a group of volunteer patriots established by a businessman in Chicago who came up with the idea for this organization of secret agents who would report directly to the Justice Department and the Bureau of Investigation, which is the precursor to the FBI. Because the BOI in 1916 was very small. It was just a couple hundred agents around the country. So these patriots felt that more was needed. So they formed this organization, and very quickly it grew to astonishing numbers. 100,000 agents by the end of the first year, 250,000 agents at its peak. It had offices in every city and town of significance in the country. And they were muscle. And they went around and intimidated immigrants. They threatened people who were not patriotic enough. They, you know, shook people down to join war bond drives. They spied and on anyone who was suspicious, which was almost everyone. And they answered to no one. Their activities were mostly secret, so it was really there's not a lot out there on them, because after the war, when they disbanded under some pretty severe political pressure by that point, they destroyed all their records. The reports that they themselves describe, or that they trucked them to city incinerators and had fed them into the fires. So there's almost nothing on these guys. We don't know who were their members. We don't know who their agents were. We know some of them. I was able to find in news stories back from the time where they were listed. But I mean, it was just, they just ran rampant over society during that 2-year period, and they quickly added muscle, and then they were deployed against union organizing efforts. So there were a lot of strikes during this time, especially as the war wound down, and they were sent in to be basically a government sanctioned Pinkertons. I mean, they might as well have been an official offshoot of the federal government, because they acted like it. It was a scary group. And a lot of them afterwards, you know, they joined other vigilante groups, including in the South, the Ku Klux Klan. That's how the Klan
6: not just,
7: really...
6: Not just the South, Durf.
7: Yeah, Illinois. Well, Indiana too, sure, in the North.
6: Indiana.
7: Yeah. No, they had a big presence in the revived Ku Klux Klan in the 20s. So they were not nice guys. It was a scary organization.
6: Well, Robert Paxton calls the Klan, quintessential fascist movement.
7: Right.
6: I mean, are the seeds of fascism, which of course have been with us for a long time. Let's talk a little bit about the other mechanism, which you chronicle in the book, by which they shut down dissent and free speech. Yes, you have the censorship, but you also have heavy propaganda, which you get into under Creel. You can talk about this heavy counter propaganda.
7: Yeah, sure. It was the first great era of propaganda in the United States. And Creel, George Creel, who was the head propagandist for Wilson and one of his closest advisors, was a master of it. Former staffer for the masses. He wrote for the masses. Yeah. So he had socialist leanings anyways, but he became a very enthusiastic war supporter and patriot, and was responsible for turning public opinion into war fever, which he did with remarkable efficiency, because the American population was very reluctant to enter the war in Europe. I mean, they wanted nothing to do with it in 1915, for example. And as you mentioned, Woodrow Wilson ran on a platform of keeping America out of the war, which he had no intention of doing. It was a lie. And so there had to be a way for him to turn that public opinion, and he employed George Creel to do that. And very different than what would happen now, because obviously technology was very different, but it was public speakers, it was posters on every wall, it was, you know, patriotic songs, and he drafted the mainstream press into playing along, using threats or just, you know, it was kind of similar to what happened during the invasion of Iraq. You know, it just was deemed unprofitable to be seen as unpatriotic, so the press played along. Same thing.
6: Well, Randolph Bourne, who you mentioned briefly in your book, despairs at how this propaganda is so effective that it even seduces many people on the left.
7: Yeah. Oh, yeah. It did.
6: And we should be. And Creel, one of the innovations of Creel was to harness film, the film industry.
7: Yes.
6: And he had a massive budget. I mean, hundreds and hundreds of people worked for him. He ends up working, by the way, at the end of his career for Richard Nixon, of all people. And any publication in the country that did not support the war could not publish. If I'm correct, you may know Durf, Appeal to Reason, another socialist journal, agreed, and maybe The Liberator, which followed the masses. But if you did not editorially support the war, you could not publish.
7: With one exception, and that was Hearst. Hearst was a non-interventionalist, and he didn't really oppose the war, but he didn't support it either. But he was so powerful that Wilson figured he couldn't take him on. That was the only exception.
6: So Wilson harnesses Creole, he harnesses the Sedition Act, the Espionage Act, the goons from the American Patriot League, not just to further the war aims of the United States, but consolidate his own power.
7: Yeah.
6: And as we see in this current moment, Wilson also was talking about running for a third term.
7: He was indeed.
6: And it was finally, we were saved from Wilson. I live in Princeton, by the way. They haven't quite figured out
7: yeah.
6: who Woodrow Wilson
7: Mr.
6: is.
7: Mr. Wilson's spawning ground.
6: And he's felled by a stroke.
7: Mm-hmm.
6: I mean, quite a crippling stroke. And then his wife, in essence, becomes his surrogate. I guess if this happens to Trump, it'll be Natalie Harp, who runs runs the country.
7: Yeah, it's a remarkable period. 17 months, he was bedridden and essentially incapacitated. And his wife and his personal secretary, who would be akin to the chief of staff now, ran the country secretly in his stead, issuing orders on his behalf, even though he probably didn't have any say whatsoever. 17 months.
6: Yeah.
7: Now, Wilson probably, I think he probably would have been slaughtered in the election because of what he had done to his former allies on the left. I mean, he had, you know, crushed the Socialist Party, had hunted down and imprisoned a lot of his former political allies. So they abandoned him during the midterm elections, and the Democrats got murdered in the midterm. So I think he probably would have lost. I think that's kind of what most people believe. But yeah, he was planning to run again.
6: Let's talk about why this is such, and I think you are right. In my own book, Death of the Liberal Class, I spend a lot of time on this period in history as well, for the same reason you did. Why is it so important that we understand what happened then?
7: Because we've been here before.
6: Yeah.
7: And apparently we learned absolutely nothing from the experience, because it's chilling how much we're repeating it.
6: Yeah.
7: You know, Trump is not as smart as Wilson. He's not he's certainly a vulgarian. I mean, he's not as well spoken as Wilson, but he's every bit as, you know, egotistical and malevolent. I think that The Dissidents is not a hopeful book. I mean, it's not doesn't have a happy ending, but there is a glimmer of hope because we came through it. And, you know, we left our dance with outright fascism. I mean, it's a little before fascism, but we left that behind and returned to, you know, the illusion of democracy that we had before. So there is some hope there. I hope that's what people take away from this book, that it doesn't have to be inevitable.
6: But what it did, Dirk, is really cripple those populist movements.
7: Mm-hmm. Absolutely.
6: We did see a resurgence in the 1930s with the breakdown of capitalism, but then the McCarthy era, and you can talk a little bit about the Palmer raids, but the McCarthy era, and Ellen Schrecker has written some very good books on this, it narrowed the parameters of acceptable political opinion, in which socialists and, you know, what was the New Deal? These were
7: right.
6: Socialist policies.
7: Right.
6: I mean, I'm a socialist. I'm not a Leninist.
7: right.
6: So,
7: me either.
6: Chomsky calls the Bolshevik Revolution a counter-revolution. I mean,
7: yeah.
6: I think and under Bolshevism, he calls it just state capitalism.
7: Yeah. Well, it's a betrayal more than anything. It's a
6: yeah,
7: betrayal.
6: Yeah, well, that's Chomsky. That's what Chomsky's argument is.
7: Yeah,
6: so,
7: me too.
6: But let's talk a little bit about even though Wilson is defeating and we get Harding, I'm not sure that's a great improvement,
7: yeah.
6: Although he did free Debs after 2 years in a federal prison. But it, you know, unions were outlawed. Unions mm-hmm. were not resurrected after that. Not until the 30s. FDR, it was FDR who legalized, like the mine workers union and others. They were illegal entities. And in the name of anti-communism, you know, the old CIO, the Wobblies was eviscerated, destroyed. So there were very negative consequences that I think reverberate even a century later. Can you talk about those?
7: Yeah, Mitchell Palmer was the attorney general, the last attorney general under Wilson, and he was a demagogue with presidential aspirations. And
6: reverberate even a century later. Can you talk about those?
7: Yeah, Mitchell Palmer was the attorney general, the last attorney general under Wilson, and he was a demagogue with presidential

0: That's the price they paid. Others, you know, I think they were true believers, like a guy like George Bellows, who went on to be a pretty renowned painter. He honestly believed in supporting the war. He had a change of heart. Was he right? Was he wrong? I don't think it was immoral. I think he, you know, that was his true feeling. So, okay. Others were strongly anti-war right to the end. Art Young never wavered. Boardman Robinson never wavered. Robert Minor became a fanatic. You know, he became a diehard Stalinist.
1: Yeah, you're right about that.
0: In life. And in fact, was the head of the American Communist Party at one point.
1: He stopped doing cartoons, didn't he?
0: He stopped doing cartoons. As Art Young said, he gave up being one of our greatest political cartoonists to become a third-rate politician. So it went both ways. You know, I think a cartoonist is always best when they're making cartoons. That's what we were born to do. And I don't know, when you have other delusions, it tends to undo your purpose in life. So it's a mixed bag. And other of the cartoonists who were certainly great cartoonists, like Cornelia Barnes, who was one of the failing health, and that happens too. So, I mean, there's no one path that lay before all of these cartoonists. Some went on to have a great deal of success. Others did not.
1: I don't know. I thought the hero of your book was Art Young.
0: Yeah, he is, I think. Yeah. But he was greatly compromised. He never recovered from the oppression that he suffered in 1917.
1: Yeah, he didn't, but he didn't lose his integrity.
0: No, he never lost his integrity.
1: You know,
0: God bless
1: him. I'm a former seminarian. It's called Losing Your Soul.
0: Well, Max Eastman later wrote a book titled Heroes I Have Known, and there was an entire chapter on Art Young. And I think that's a very apt way to describe him. He was a hero.
1: Yeah. Yeah, and I'm so glad you brought him back to us, because people like me, until I read your book, I didn't know who he was.
0: Oh, yeah. I'm hoping that this book will lead people to look a little closer at these guys, because they are well worth examining.
1: All right. Well, get the book. It's amazing, Durf. I loved it.
0: Thank you.
1: I'm going to be completely honest. I read the whole thing in one night. I could not put it down. It was just wonderful, wonderful work. And thank you so much for doing the interview. And I want to thank Milena and Max, who produced the show. You can find me at chrishedges.substack.com.
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4: This is your host, Suki Wessling, and this is a mini Babel. I was connected with former CBS producer Stephanie Jacobs through a mutual acquaintance. I knew nothing about her except a brief description of her bio and a hearty recommendation for her conversational skills. She responded, and we set a date for a phone call.
5: Hey, Suki. I'm Steph, and I'm now a resident of Santa Cruz for the last 13, 14 years after spending 26 years in the media capital of the United States, New York City. I had careers as a television executive at CBS News and helped run elections there. I also dabbled pretty extensively in technology and helped run a business unit of the Sony Corporation.
4: The call went great. We talked about her career producing election night coverage, politics, the lovely place we both live in, and then Steph dropped the bombshell.
5: Life was grand until I had this epiphany at the age of 67 when I realized that what I really wanted to do when I grew up was to become a California girl.
4: You see, I thought I was talking to a 70-plus woman with a sultry, deep voice, and I was talking to a 70-plus woman with a sultry, deep voice, but she didn't get that voice through hard living. She got it from the 50-odd years of testosterone that dominated her body, while her brain kept saying, "Wait a minute here, this isn't me." There's been a lot of coverage, too much coverage, of opinions about transgender people since the Republicans decided to make this tiny minority their whipping boy, person. And very, very few of those opinions have come from people who lived an entire long life, excelled in a career in a very male-dominated, high-pressure job,

0: experienced marriage and fatherhood and everything else, all while not being the person she knew she was inside. But Steph did. And you can argue many things about transgender people, but when faced with someone who chose to medically and socially transition when most people are way past making big changes, there's basically nothing you can argue with. Because Steph, frankly, doesn't care about your opinions. She did the right thing for herself, and you can accept it or not. It makes no difference to her.
1: I've been jailed for being a busybody and got to travel the world on CBS's Amex card.
0: Steph said a lot about politics and media, the focus of our conversation. You can find the full episode at babbleread.com. In this mini-episode, we'll start with the contagion theory of gender and then cover 3 points she made in response to all the horrid chatter that you probably heard during the campaign. I hope those who disagree with her will listen carefully. Because remember, this is a person who felt so desperately that she was a woman inside, she risked everything to live her elder years in a changed body. Let's hear what she has to say.
1: Not to stand on my soapbox, but transgendered people just want to be their authentic self. And it took me a long time to reach that point where I was either brave enough to want to be that person, or I was desperate enough to renounce white male privilege and say that the thing I can't live with is regretting a decision that I felt too timid to make. I look at what has happened in almost 25 states with laws that make it very difficult for a child or their parents to get psychological and medical assistance for a child who is gender questioning. I think that is a really, really unwelcome development and hurts children. And frankly, the fact that Trump spent nearly $38 million on anti-trans advertising is just awful.
0: So many people believe that this is some sort of social contagion, that children are expressing gender variance, whether they consider themselves transgender or whether they are just exhibiting gender fluid behavior. A lot of people consider this to be some sort of social contagion, that these people wouldn't have existed. These children wouldn't have been doing this. How do you answer that?
1: So here is what I observed. You know, first of all, full disclaimer, I am not a psychologist. And I do not pretend to be one. And the thing that I am most humble about is speaking in generalities about the transgender community. This is a discussion for parents, for children, for their doctors, for their teachers, maybe in some cases for clerical staff. No one I know who has transgendered, and I include trans men and trans women, have made that decision lightly. And that holds true for a couple of teenagers I know who have successfully transitioned. And uniformly, I will say that the people that they have become are happier, more integrated, more successful, and generally much better adjusted to the world that they're living in. So the idea that this is a social fad is just plain wrong, and it's destructive. Now, this is not to say that every teenager who has questions about their identity is trans. What it suggests is that every teenager who has questions about their identity is a teenager and deserves the support and the love and the counsel, again, of family and friends and therapists and doctors. And they get to make their own decision about their own lives. They should not have politicians making those decisions for them.
0: I guess I don't understand. Maybe you do. Maybe you can enlighten me how anyone could think that you would do this without serious and sustained thought and consideration.
1: I could tell you three things that as I transitioned, I came to recognize. The first one is white male privilege is so strong and so pervasive, and white males are so blind to the benefits of privilege that they carry around. And it wasn't until I voluntarily surrendered my privilege that I recognized how large it was. The second thing that I would observe is that testosterone is a really powerful drug. It is really, really responsible among genetic males for the ability to focus, to form large muscle mass, to be able to lift things that a genetic woman in most cases cannot. But it also impacts the way your brain thinks. And I know, having gone through puberty a second time, that when I no longer produced testosterone, I was a far better listener. And my conversation, Suki, could be yes and conversations, mm-hmm. as opposed to yes but. Because under the influence of testosterone, you're already with the rejoinder instantly. Mm-hmm. You're cruising for a bruising, as we used to say in Boston. The third point is, in Santa Cruz, people care about the person, not the label, which is decidedly different in other parts of the country. So there is acceptance of gender and sexual diversity here that does not exist in other parts. And I am the beneficiary of that.
0: So many of the self-anointed pundits in this post-election period have said that Democrats, liberals, progressives, they have turned everyone off with all of this labeling, and that people don't want to be labeled. Yet in this liberal progressive place, you said that you interact with people and that they don't see the label first. So why the disconnect?
1: When Will Ferrell's best friend transitioned and made a documentary called Will and Harper, they spent a road trip going across America, rediscovering their friendship and discovering the person that Harper was. In some places, people with whom they interacted could not get beyond the label of Harper as trans and criticized them broadly, mercilessly, callously on social media. I think that represents fear. I don't think that Santa Cruz is a fearful community in the way that where they visited in Texas evidenced and surfaced a great deal of fear, mm-hmm. and a great deal of antipathy.
0: Another thing that you mentioned was testosterone, and one of the touch points, which, you know, we know by the numbers, this is ridiculous, but one of the things that people cite is they're afraid that their girls will have to play competitive sports against genetic boys, and that that's not fair. What do you say to people about the question of fairness and how there's this sense of, in a sense, that by transitioning, it seems like these people that are fearful of transgender people are saying that what you're doing is unfair. It's not right. It's not fair to us.
1: You know, this is a really complicated decision. But the two points that I would make are, one, for the vast majority of student athletes and athletes in general, they are not performing at Olympic levels or even Division I levels. And whether a person is genetic or trans is not primarily the major predictor of success. Mm-hmm. Now, the second thing I would say is that different athletic bodies have come down on various sides of levels of sex hormones and distance under hormone treatments. I'm not smart enough to figure that one out myself. I'm not a high performance athlete. But, you know, what I was taught a long, long time ago is if you're going to make generalizations, make sure the generalization fits the area under the curve. And whether it's 90%, 95%, or 97% of children playing soccer at age 7 and 8 will still be playing soccer with the same kids when they're 17 or 18. And I suspect if one of the children turns out to be trans, it's not going to make a significant difference.
0: The last thing that I'm going to bring up is you talked about how much you recognized male privilege that you didn't recognize before. So talk about the cisgender white male and what he can't see and what he could possibly see if he were willing to do what it takes to see. And this is not all, of course, not all white cisgender males, because there is those who have done the work and they, I'm so glad they exist. But I'd say you'd probably agree with me that most men haven't done the work, or at least have only done some of the work. What is the work they need to do?
1: Sit down, shut up. You know, go back to when you were in the fourth grade and you were sitting in math class and the teacher asked a question and all the boys raised their hands and saying, calling me, calling me, calling me, calling me. And for the most part, the young girls who knew the answer with greater accuracy than the boys were sitting on their hands. Society rewards that kind of initiative, even if the initiative is a false one. And I think as we go through business and careers, men are rewarded consistently for their boldness, even if the foundation underneath is somewhat lacking. I know the first time I was in a pitch meeting at the accelerator that I mentor at, as a transitioned person, my opinion was not solicited. And when I have discussions, the kind of privilege that I was awarded or gifted as a white male former media executive, the holder of multiple patents, the winner of 8 broadcast Emmys for their work, when you're a trans woman, sorry, we're not calling on you. Mm-hmm. So every woman knows the cliche about having to work twice as hard in order to be perceived as half as good. And I don't know what the multiples are as a trans person, but they're a lot closer to that algorithm mm-hmm. than the former position that they held in society.
0: What do you think that we can do? What do transgender people, what do women and people who are racial minorities, cultural minorities, how can they feel their own power in this current society that we live in?
1: What I learned from one of my therapists was the value of taking a breath. Take a breath. It's not as bad as you fear, though your fears are justified. I do believe in the long run, the good guys will win. And however severe the next 4 years may be, however vertiginous and rocky they may be, threatening to large segments of the communities you identified, however dangerous they may be, there will be a time in which the pendulum of politics will swing back to the center, that the essential character of Americans will turn out to be not misogynistic, not racist, not anti-trans, and you know, I guess I'm an institutionalist to view that despite the setbacks, but you have to believe in the essential goodness of human beings, and whatever significant changes the election this cycle have given us, however crummy it is, I think that 4 years the pendulum will shift. I'll tell you one last thing that has to do with transition. The first time I told people that I was transitioning, it took me 25 minutes to get to the punchline. I was busy telling stories about all these things growing up and how I was balancing and regretting not being able to have an honest conversation with them. And I would get almost to the punchline and the person would say, yeah, we know you're trans. It's like, what took you so long?
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4: 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As ICE enforcement continues its reign of terror throughout America, people are fighting back against this racist and rogue agency that deports first and asks questions later. 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Stay tuned.

0: And that's John Farnham with You're the Voice. Welcome to Friendly Fire, a voice for veterans. I'm your host, Don Kimball. Pleasure to have you along today. We're recording from a remote location we call the Sacred Feather Studio, so we're very happy to be on KNSJ-FM, Social Justice Radio for San Diego. And we do have to tell you, dear listener, that the opinions expressed on Friendly Fire are those of the speakers and do not necessarily reflect the opinions of this radio station. We encourage the expression of opposing views. And now let's go to our previously recorded broadcast. Welcome to Friendly Fire, a voice for veterans. Today we're so very happy to have with us three returning guests. James L. Smith II is joining us from his home in San Diego, California. James is a co-founder and director of Black Deported Veterans of America. He was a proud Marine veteran. James is dedicated to veterans' rights and ensuring they receive benefits they have earned. He is also an associate Semper Fi soul brother from another mother. Thank you for that, James. James was elected last year to the Veterans for Peace National Board of Directors. James, thanks for coming back on Friendly Fire.
1: Of course, brother.
0: Also joining us from their home in Tacoma, Washington, Melissa and Sahid Chandri. Melissa is something of a cross between a peace activist, a political candidate, a parent, and a pit bull, because she does not mess around when it comes to human rights, civil rights, the rights of every human being to live free in this country, regardless of race, religion, creed. She is the author of a new book called Service and Sacrifice: One American Soldier's Fight to Defend the Constitution, the Untold Story of Muhammad Zahid Chandri, who just happens to be her husband. Melissa, thanks so much for coming back on Friendly Fire. Great to see you again, too.
2: Always a real pleasure to be here, Don. Thanks.
0: Also joining us, Zahid Chandri. He is a 100% disabled United States Army veteran. He served 4 years in the Army. He is survivor of some back injuries that he encountered in the Army while serving, and also a traumatic brain injury. He is the president of the Rachel Corrie chapter in Tacoma, Washington. Zahid started coming to the United States, originally a Pakistani native, in 1990. A long time ago. His immigration status has been up and down over the years, even though he served in the U.S. military. And the last time that we talked, Zahid, your final naturalization hearing before the Ninth Circuit Court of Appeals, the whole process has been going on for 25 years. Is that right?
3: Well, it all started after 9/11 when I refused to make innocent Americans as terrorists.
0: So we're coming up on the anniversary of 9/11. I'd like to hear the 25th anniversary means to you, and we'll get a perspective there. All three guests attended the latest Veterans for Peace National Convention in Kansas City, Missouri last month that was entitled Peace Through Nonviolent Action, From Chaos to Community. And Zahid and Melissa, you got to be on a panel there, and tell us about what this panel was about. Did it apply to specifically your case right now, or was it more inclusive of others, or how did that work, please?
2: Even back in the wake of 9/11, we saw the implementation. It was secret for a long time. The ACLU had to fight really hard to drag it into the light of a program called CARP. That's the Controlled Application Review and Resolution Program, C-A-R-R-P, which is bureaucratic acronym speak for if you're Muslim and highly capable, we are not going to let you become a citizen. We're going to flag you as a terrorist in 12 different ways, none of which have anything to do with anything you've actually done. And we know from FOIA requests that my husband was flagged under that. And we know from public filings in the ACLU's case with Ghaffey v. Biden that there are at least a couple of dozen human beings in America for whom their CARP delays in earned naturalization have been more than 20 years. So he's not the only one. I don't know who the other people are, but we know they're out there. And there are thousands, almost, I think, tens of thousands who've been flagged.
3: There were over 50,000 highly capable Muslims flagged under that program alone after 9/11.
2: Right, right. So that has been laying the groundwork here for the persecution that we now see expanding. And we'll talk later more about 9/11 specifically, but the war on terror, quote unquote, that kicked off, created this attitude of permission and this mindset of dehumanization in U.S. military personnel who were sent overseas, who were allowed, maybe encouraged, right, to commit atrocities against brown people, particularly Muslim people. I myself kind of came of political awareness that the event I consider to be opening my eyes at that point was Abu Ghraib. I was 12 years old. My father was already deployed to Iraq. This was a very, tense and important and impactful time in my life. And then to see these atrocities, just astonishingly terrible treatment being perpetrated by the country that told me it stood for liberty and justice for all. It was a very profound and painful awakening moment. But the people who committed those crimes abroad under the guise of the U.S. military and then who did more like it in Guantanamo Bay, that mindset doesn't stay overseas. Those people come home. They come off deployment. They land in our communities. They get hired by the police. They get hired by ICE. And that attitude doesn't change. Nothing has made it change. There's been no accountability for those crimes. And so we have people now on our streets being told to keep hunting for brown folks, only now it's immigrants inside American borders. So one of the things we talked about at VFP was this continuity of mindset and how insidious this has been allowed to become. There's also apparently some recent research showing that possibly ICE is actually preferentially hiring sex offenders. The Ohio Immigrant Institute, someone like that, has been doing some research into there really is the opportunity, and this regime, this administration is seizing it as far as they can, to create an enforcer class. All authoritarian regimes in history have relied on this structure where there's a minority of the population who's willing to take the paycheck to do the dirty work of empire. And to borrow a line from a news article I read, that's usually the folks who don't thrive in merit-based systems. We have a lot of people who are unable to secure economic stability otherwise, who are just offered a paycheck, offered a $50,000 signing bonus, for crying out loud. Our society has been crushed under debt and wage inequality for decades, going on generations now. And that creates a huge pool of desperate people, and they'll take the money. Now, and ICE is also getting locked into those contracts. That's not a lump sum payout. You got to stay in it for years. It's not something you can just turn around and get out of once you decide, oh, wait, this is terrible, I don't want to do this anymore. But in the meantime, they're locked into this position of being weaponized against the American people. And I say that in a very broad and inclusive sense. I believe if you're here to contribute to this country and to believe in the ideals that it stands for, then you're American. I don't particularly care what the paperwork says. That's a personal approach, although it's also been a political one. But that means that we are now suffocating, and the erosion of our society and the erosion of these democratic norms has been happening for a very long time. But mostly it was happening at the margins and in communities that nobody really cared about, quite frankly. So to occupy this position that I do now in the intersection of politics, I ran for Congress twice as a convert Muslim and in a community that has been suffering this for decades now. And with military, with my husband, a disabled veteran, my father, a disabled veteran from the Navy that I grew up with, and saying, look, all of us agree on liberty and justice for all. All of us agree on basic human dignity. All of us agree that government should be accountable to the people, and people should not have to fear their government if they're not doing anything wrong. That gives me an unusual voice, and I'm glad to be able to use it here. Thank you so much for the question.
0: Well, in your book, which I think that everybody should read your book because it's just wonderful. You're a wonderful writer. And, in the book, I'm going to quote here, you said, I was about 12 years old when the photos from Abu Ghraib emerged into the public consciousness. The material was shocking, devastating. I couldn't believe that the country I loved with sincere and heartfelt patriotism of innocent youth, the country that taught me about liberty and justice for all, quote unquote, would do this to human beings. And then you said, And this is so brave, out of pain, I stopped saying the Pledge of Allegiance in school, not because I didn't love my country, but because I knew too much about what my country was doing in my name to pledge allegiance to a flag that covered hypocrisy. Taking a stand at a political stand at that age is, I think, extremely rare. And I can remember the first time I did as an adult, did not stand for the Pledge of Allegiance at a town hall meeting. And what a powerful feeling that is. But at the same time, you're thinking about what are the people behind me, you know, going to do? And as a child, I mean, you must have been subjected to discipline from the school administrators or the teachers and bullying from students?
2: To some extent, I will give them some credit for respecting my freedom of speech and conscience. If I was not white, frankly, I think I would have suffered that a little bit more directly. But I will say that it set me on quite this outsider's journey, to be sure. I remember when, about that same age, my classmates were condemning the terrorism, quote unquote, that was happening with IED, explosive devices being used against our American troops in Afghanistan and Iraq. And I remember trying to talk to them to say, look, if a foreign country had invaded us, and don't you think we would be fighting back? And I got a lot of flack for, quote unquote, you know, defending terrorism. And I'm like, do you not have basic empathy? What about this is difficult to understand? It's been a lonely road. And for a long time, I was in a position of cognitive dissonance to the point of helplessness. I didn't know what I could possibly do to make this situation better. It was very difficult to hold my moral integrity and my identity as an American in one mind lately. And this has been resolving this has been what's propelled me into politics. It's been clear that, okay, in order to deal with this dilemma, which is that our government is not living up to the ideals of this country that we all deeply believe and hold dear. And what patriotism requires in that context is personal responsibility for making sure our country lives up to its ideals and doing everything we can to bring that about and to live that out in our own lives and to make our mission and our message and our presence and our work adherence and promotion of core principles. I come back to that word, and it seems like abstract philosophy to some folks, but it's the foundation of how we make our decisions. Like, either we believe in equal dignity and equal justice and we act from that place, or we don't. Really different outcomes in society and on human beings, particularly vulnerable human beings, of which we have very many. I'm thinking about the immigrant kids who are locked in ICE detention, or, you know, worse, coming out pregnant, and so on and so forth. So the consequences of this personal decision ramify across history. My grandfather fought the Nazis a couple generations ago, and the imperative to stand against injustice, you don't know if you're going to win. That's the thing. When my husband was detained last year, we did not know if we were going to win. We didn't know if he was going to be deported, even though his appeal was still pending. They tried to do that back to a country that would probably kill him, frankly, or at least medical care would be extremely difficult to come by, as well as economic catastrophe and many other things. We didn't know if they were going to stage a suicide. It was a grueling time, and we had to stand up in court and push back against Pam Bondi and the entire architecture of DHS and Kristi Noem and ICE itself and say, no, you are wrong. You are not upholding the Constitution. You are not following American law, and you will let him go, and you should suffer consequences for this behavior. To do that with your back completely against the ropes was not easy. I will not pretend otherwise. And to have the weight of all of this, you know, crushing power that's trying to grind you to dust, that's trying to bankrupt your family, that's already separated you from, you know, the one you love, and, you know, could do much worse and is trying to, and still fight back. It's hard, but it's also the only correct choice, the only choice that can change anything. And that's the points I made in my 2026 campaign, is that courage changes the odds. You think that you're little and they're overwhelmingly large, but they're actually pretty cowardly, fairly incompetent, weak, mean-spirited, and they don't understand the goodness of human beings. Pushing back against that with clarity is disproportionately powerful.
0: I'm sure your grandfather who fought fascism and your dad who was a career Navy person are as proud of you as we all are for standing up and doing the job that you're doing. And James, Well, let's go to you. So, James, this panel that was held at the VFP National Convention that Melissa and Zahid were speaking at, were you part of that at all, or were you there to hear it, and what are your thoughts?
1: Actually, that was one of the greatest regrets I had from that convention, because I was doing an interview about Benito Miranda Hernandez at the time, and I didn't realize that they were speaking on that panel that evening. Had I known, I would have pressed. I had been putting this interview off for a while, so I thought that I had the moment. So unfortunately, I missed that. Like you just heard Melissa right now, it's like I love to hear her speak. She's very cognizant about everything and going on and the touching. So I unfortunately was disappointed that I didn't get to be there for the panel. They're my brother and sister, and we're there together, period.
0: James, talk about the town hall that you went to in Washington State that Zahid and Melissa and you were all part of. And who was that in support of?
1: Okay, that was in support of the movement for military naturalization. One of the things that we, BDBA, and excuse my accent, when we were talking about how can we best help this situation, is with education and awareness. And one of the things was to go, well, let's have town halls and events where we are educating the audience on what legislation is there, what the history of this is, what is going on now, and what it is that they can do in knowing their rights. We were blessed the first time, Veterans Day, to have Melissa and to have Tanisha Hartwell Paris, two wives that were actually enduring, also leaders in their families, enduring this situation and having to maintain their personal lives, their work lives, and their family lives while their husbands were either, in Marla's case, deported at this time, and then Zahid's case, once again, facing something that he's been fighting for a long time, which makes no sense. So in this latest one that we did, Zahid was, you know, basically tore down the house when he spoke and, you know, continued to relate the damage and anxiety that his children went through in trying to understand this issue. And, you know, sitting there as one witnessing, you know, the testimony coming from him and even the natural testimony of the children, you know, I look at the phenomenal strength that it takes for a wife or, in like the case of Patrick Baja, to be the husband, that it takes to try to maintain a normalcy or a level of normalcy for the people around you while everything around you is super chaotic and you're dealing with the missing. So that the latest one was actually led, the town hall up there was actually led by the NAACP, but it was a collaborative effort that was brought, that NABVETS, National Association of Black Veterans, was involved, Veterans for Peace, with our executive director, Michael McPherson, was involved in the planning. So what it said to someone like me, that as an advocate that's going out for this, is that we're gaining traction with other organizations to wake them up that this is going on, and they're showing their concern. And as we continue to build on that over the next Congress, that I am highly anticipating that we're going to get something done in 2029.
0: You've been working on this issue for many years, and you just today returned from hearing or meeting with a veteran facing the deportation of Benito Miranda Hernandez. You want to tell us about that, please?
1: Yes. So Benito's case is a challenging case, but it's still, you know, it's kind of funny because I consistently want to tie, when people look at, say, well, this person committed a crime or this person did this, so they should automatically be gone. Those are people that don't wake up or go to sleep worrying about their citizenship stature. One of the things that when we're born here, we are, our concern about being affected and the level that accountability that we're held at is not at the same that is being held for people that, quote, fall into the, quote, immigrant case. And the thing with Benito was they're trying to deport him over something that he already beat before. He had been deported before, but he wound up beating the case, and that's why he was able to come back. Unfortunately, he was going through, he was finishing up a sentence and had demonstrated a change, so they put him in the male reentry program here in San Diego. And you talk about acing it. He, you know, there are things that people that, who've been incarcerated in the past, especially if they're ones that are prone to recidivism or that life, that they're just going to do the bare minimum, you know, to be able to move on. He excelled well past that. He has over, I think, 15 certificates that he's earned while he was there. I met with him, you know. They tell him to get a job, you know, so he went through the whole process of going to EDD and going through their process of beginning, you know, job searches. I met with his case manager and counselor there while he was doing so. You know, everyone that I've come in contact with, his boss at his job, the church that he volunteered at, everyone stepped right up when I got in contact with them to, you know, either write a letter of support. His job has been holding his job for him since June 14th.
0: What service was Benito in?
1: He's a squid. He's in the Navy.
0: All right. And so you continue to support him, work on that case. And we've also done past shows together. James talking about another deported veteran, Marlon Harris. And, you know, of all the issues that I deal with on Friendly Fire, and I've been doing this almost 9 years now. The immigration issues, is, especially when it comes to veterans and deported veterans, is one of the most complicated ones of all. And you've doggedly pursued bringing justice to people who have served and then have faced deportation. So continued kudos to you in your efforts to help people. And the town hall, like you said, that really helped to start bring other groups together to realize, hey, you know, we got to all join together to bring justice to this, because the immigration issue is only getting worse. Saheed, your impressions of what happened at the VFP National Convention and also the town hall that we were talking about, please? Or
3: the town hall was great. Thank you, Brother James Smith. He always shows up. He does wonderful work of waking up our consciousness and humanity. And it was just fantastic that keeps up, and we got to keep this work going. The town hall was great, fantastic, in Tacoma. I am just a couple of corrections. My family, I started coming here in 1990s. My family was here, came here in 1980s as a scientist and professor from Mexico.
0: Yes, your uncle, yes.
3: Exactly, a scientist and a professor and a world-renowned researcher on all the catastrophic events which happen, like tsunamis, earthquakes, and how to predict them as quickly as possible and to save as many lives. That was his life passion.
0: He would absolutely be, like, we're all so shocked at what happened and the border of Nepal and China. I mean, this is absolutely, I don't think a word in the English language for it, like cataclysmic kind of comes close, but I think they said that the debris field was traveling at 150 miles an hour.
3: Yeah, the gravity and the momentum and the, you know.
0: People had no chance.
3: Yeah. Very much so.
0: Anyway.
3: So our chapter is in Olympia, not Tacoma, another, you know, 20 minutes south or something like that, 30 minutes south. So those just a few corrections. Yes.
0: Sure.
3: It started after 9/11 and agencies wanted me to help them implicate innocent Americans as terrorists, and I refused. And I'm paying the price for that after a quarter of a century later. But anyway, the forum which was done in Tacoma was fantastic. And then the presentation at the VFP National was amazing. Ann and me just quickly put that together that day, and it was standing ovation, and it was really wonderful. So it was me, Melissa, and Kelly Daughtry. And so I have known her great work. So all three of us were there on the front presenting it. It was about, mine and Melissa was about, why it's unconscionable to think that we are deporting veterans, or we're trying to deport veterans. And if you look at it, you know, there are patterns appear. They're only colored people of color, so which are getting deported. I give you an example. I had a native in army. I had one of my assistants was Native American. One was from Iceland, and one was from Mexico and other countries. And I saw that my Icelandic assistant was promoted over my Native American assistant. So I see the patterns. So the patterns are very interesting. So, and if you look at the people we have deported, none of them are from, it's a racism and other things in disguise. But anyway, so on the national, VFP National, the forum was pretty nice. It was, being frank, the issues which are really profoundly foundational to veterans, and how could we address that, bring it to people's consciousness. But the first and foremost, the first part is to bring it to people's conscious. People don't even know it's happening. The more people will know it, the more there will be pressure on Congress. Because if people don't know it, and they can't relate to it. So we need to bring it bigger and bigger through media, through podcasts, through things that people said, this is what's done in your name, with your dollars, and these things need to change for the better.
4: So it's going to make the issue a lot more visible to the public, what's going on, and joining forces with all sorts of different other groups, and it can only grow from here. And it has to, because of what the Trump administration has been doing with ICE and just deporting people to the left and right. It's just absolutely crazy. If you just joined us, we're so very happy to have with us three returning guests. All of them are members of Veterans for Peace. Melissa Chandries and Zahid Chandri are calling us from their home in Washington State. Zahid is the president of the Veterans for Peace Rachel Corrie chapter in Olympia. He's a 100% disabled United States Army veteran whose immigration status is still up in the air. Zahid was imprisoned in an ICE detention facility last year for almost 5 months and was released back to his family just before Christmas. And we got to interview back then. And like I said, I was telling James earlier, I think that's one of the more emotional interviews I've ever done, with seeing the whole family back together again. So thank you for being back on. Melissa Chandries, Zahid's wife, is the author of a book, Service and Sacrifice, One American Soldier's Fight to Defend the United States Constitution, The Untold Story of Muhammad Zahid Chandri. And she also has run for Congress a couple of times. And she is also working very hard to try to prevent the deportation of military veterans. And finally, James L. Smith II, co-founder and director of Black Deported Veterans of America, calling us from his home in San Diego, former Marine, and was last year elected to the very prestigious Veterans for Peace National Board of Directors. Thank you again all so much for being here. So we've covered what happened at the VFP National Convention, got some very good feedback there, some very great presentations. We talked about the town hall, raising awareness about the issue of deportation and just how unfair it is. And the administration, the Trump administration, continues to go on this relentless pursuit of deporting people, something sometimes just even carte blanche. And it really is just abominable that they do this. In April of 2025, the Department of Homeland Security issued a policy directive that established a new standard for immigration enforcement. And unfortunately, it's not good. A quote from ICE, or from the Department of Homeland Security, quote, military service alone does not automatically grant lawful immigration status or exempt aliens from the consequences of violating U.S. immigration laws. And now we've seen veterans being deported. But now we're also seeing veterans' families being deported, and some have actually said this is a national security issue because the military personnel that are serving can't do their assigned job because now they have to take care of their families because one of their family members has been deported. So the administration is just on this relentless pursuit to deport people. Where I work at the San Diego airport, I see it not every day, but I do see it. I saw a person of color the other day being jacked up by ICE agents as I came into work. They had him in Terminal 2. And you could see he was on his phone trying to get some information for them, and they were standing there with their arms folded. And there was also a airline that's been contracted by the United States government. They fly out of there and take deportees down to Terminal 2. And you could see he was on his phone trying to get some information for them, and they were standing there with their arms folded. And there was also a

0: that your name's out there on Bill Maher because he's got a national show. What he said was derogatory in a way, and I'm going to give you a chance here to correct what Maher said on his show.
1: Let's talk about that. Briefly, though, I will mention that there's another aspect of the national security issue, which is that once we're deporting folks who have experience inside the U.S. military and we're putting them back into a situation where it's a survival threat for them anywhere else on the planet, people, other adversaries will try to coerce and take advantage of that knowledge and use that against the United States. So there is a genuine issue here that I wish people were paying more attention to. But yeah, Bill Maher. So that was a load of some stuff that he talked about. So for those who didn't see the clip, this was a couple of weeks ago, he pulled one cherry-picked interview quote from me, which does not represent my position at all, actually, and which I've been fighting a smear campaign about for the last 2 months. And then he used that as an attack not only against me, but as a wedge to try to attack Muslims in America and say that Muslims are not assimilating and not supportive of equal rights for all people, specifically the LGBTQ community. So just me personally, I was a founding member of the Gay Straight Alliance in high school when we had to hide the location of our meetings. When I've been going to peace actions since I was a kid, a lot of that was also calling for marriage equality and calling for equal rights. I can still quote the songs, defenders of marriage and mocking the people who were trying to stop these loving unions from being able to take place. I have friends, family members. It's a part and parcel of my life. And my website always said dignity, safety, and opportunity for all, no asterisks attached. By the time in that interview that I was up against a really serious attack person named Shama Sawant, who really thrives on real-time verbal combat and doesn't have integrity of her own, as far as I can tell, unfortunately, I would have said I killed Kennedy, just try to get to the next substantive policy question where I knew that I could actually
2: say that again. People. You didn't hear that.
1: Kennedy at that point. Come on.
2: The President Kennedy before she wasn't even born, but she was just one. And I was there. I was there right outside. The door was open. I was right outside that room. That it was all glass. So and I heard it. She was just so frustrated. She just wanted whatever she said. Yes, I killed Kennedy. I did this and that. Can we go to the next policy question? But no.
1: But at that point, what Bill Maher did with that, and this the lie gets around the world before the truth gets its boots on, right? He tried to use that to say, oh, Muslims don't belong in America. Muslims can't be here. Let's talk about that, okay? Muslims have been in the United States since the very beginning, since before the beginning. And it's largely hidden history or lost history. I've had the joy, really, to get to study some of this history and say, actually, no, this is a core part of the fabric of American life and always has been. Also, if you look at Pew Research, they've been running the numbers on this for decades now. Attitudes of tolerance and acceptance of LGBTQ folks in society have more than doubled in Muslim communities in the last couple of decades. So if whatever assimilation drive you have, if that's your metric, that's well underway. And we know that it's been a fight in the broader American society in my lifetime, right? This is very fresh. And
0: so let me just back up and say, so you're saying the Muslim community is more willing to not, I don't know if the word assimilate is racist or not, but more willing to accept the American way of life than it was, because what mainstream media says is that Sharia law, which is the exact opposite of trying to assimilate again, is overtaking. So which is it?
1: So let's talk about that, okay? Because the actual religious extremist force in American governments and American life right now is Christian nationalism. The Muslims don't have the power, first of all, and also are not trying to get the Quran taught in schools the way the Bible is now required to be taught in schools in Texas, the way people are trying to make reproductive health policy based on this really, really twisted and repressive version of Christianity. I love Christianity. I was raised Christian. Muslims are taught in the Quran to protect Christians and Jews, to protect synagogues and churches and defend them from attack and never threaten them during war. It's not Muslims who destroyed the ancient Christian churches in Palestine. It's Israel that's doing that, okay? Muslims have strong guidance that says you uphold the societies you're in, you follow the rules where you are, you try to make the society around you better. Sharia means the path to water. It is a personal religious practice, and to

0: the extent that it can be implemented in society, it is never to be implemented upon someone who doesn't consent. And if you actually look at the structure of Sharia, one of the reasons that there is this massive propaganda campaign smearing and demonizing and creating fear about all of this is because it's antithetical to the billionaires. Let's talk about that. Islam teaches personal discipline, self-restraint, upholding family ties, obligations to virtue in community. It says that you cannot turn a profit on anything that harms another human being, not their life, not their dignity, not their intellect, not their ability to make a living. Most industries in the United States that are profiting on porn, on gambling, on alcohol, on interest-bearing, the credit card companies, yeah, the list goes on and on and on. These are trillion-dollar industries that are directly threatened because Islam makes people better and makes people's communities and societies and families healthier and stronger. Right now, most of American profit is based on dividing people against each other, whether that's divorce lawyers who make more money the longer you and your ex keep fighting, Or I mean, anything you want to pick as an example. We've allowed corporations to make fortunes off of the destruction of American family life, American society, and American personal well-being. That's what Islam is a threat to. Islam is a threat to their business models. So when they come out and try to tell us that, oh, Sharia is this terrible thing, we know that the billionaires are not our friends at this point.
1: We definitely know that they're not our friends. Right. Go ahead. Let me finish the thought. Yeah.
0: Just finish
1: go ahead
0: and finish the thought. So if they're our enemy and they are telling us to fear and hate this other person, follow the logic, right? Maybe we should go have a conversation with that other person. So Islam is very clear about equal human dignity, justice for all, protection and religious tolerance. And there's a ton of history about that, which most Americans have never been exposed to, never had the chance to learn. And I would like to directly challenge Bill Maher. Briefly, by the way, Bill Maher has a strong record of saying that every war Israel has ever fought has been a war of self-defense. He cannot bring himself to acknowledge Palestine, to say the word genocide, to look clearly at the unmitigated slaughter that has been perpetrated upon this besieged population composed more than half of children. And so I don't trust his moral compass. I don't trust his motives, his ethics, his interests, shall we say. And I think there's a lot to look at there for why he picked me out of everyone on, the American continent, and why he didn't want to say, nobody wanted to say a single word about the death threats that I have directly faced, the calls at midnight from unknown numbers saying, we're going to hang you for treason, you anti-American Muslim piece of shit. Okay, we had to get the FBI actually involved on that. It's an actual federal crime, death, threats against a sitting federal candidate at that point. And nobody wanted to pick it up. Not the local media, not the bigger media. Here, Bill Maher with his national platform would like to cherry pick one interview quote and use it to try to smear 2 billion people on the planet. And he won't talk about the actual crime that's being perpetrated here. So that's what I'd like to say about Bill Maher. Thank you very much.
1: In no uncertain terms. And and I would like to invite Bill Maher to come on the show to talk specifically about this issue with Zahid and Melissa. So we'll see if he takes it up. And, talking about the billionaires and how they are working also hand in glove with Trump with these racist policies. Elon Musk super PAC just started spending in Texas to boost Ken Paxton. And of course, we know Ken Paxton is, not a friend, and talk about white Christian nationalism on steroids. And, unfortunately, these anti-immigrant policies are just gaining traction around the world. There's going to be an election in Germany coming up soon where the far-right UFD party is forecasted to win. This would be the first time a far-right party would have won an election in Germany in the post-World War II era. And one of their platforms calls for mass deportations.
2: Yep.
0: I'll note briefly that there's about an 80-year cycle in history and politics. It's about 80 years when all of the people who lived through it the last time we did a terrible thing have died, and it's passed out of living memory, and it seems to be appealing again. These catastrophes do tend to recur, and we're right about there, unfortunately.
1: We never learn. All right, so Zahid, Tell us about your immigration status right now. What's happening with you and your family, please?
2: So before 9/11, I was already serving honorably. I was already a green card holder. I'm still that green card holder, but sometimes they say I have it. Sometimes say no, we are challenging it. But I am still that green card holder. But citizenship, as you can see, what has happened, they said we can get you your citizenship right this moment, right this hour. And I applied for it at least once a year or a few times a year. And 9 applications were due last year for citizenship based on not another 5 ways I qualify, but on expedited military service, which I've seen it done in an hour or less. In 5 minutes, I have actually seen it on military bases. But anyway.
0: Very briefly, let me say, Zahed has always come here legally, never broken any U.S. laws, is fully documented and fully compliant with a U.S. immigration law. And whatever came out in 2025 is, first of all, bullshit. Second of all, doesn't apply to him.
2: Yeah. So the thing, I want to know which law I have violated, which American law I have violated. Never. Any, not even a parking ticket. So what is this about? Oh, it's about vendetta. It's about retaliation. It's about what they said. You will write your own paycheck for every month for the rest of your life. Come work for us. And the work involved these agencies to working with them and framing innocent Americans as terrorists. I can't do that. I just can't do that.
1: Do you have any politicians that are in your camp?
2: No, well, I had this one. I swear. We have letters.
1: I should say any other politician. People in elected office that know about this travesty of justice.
2: Fourth highest person in United States government and the Biden administration. She's been a politician for over 40 years. She's a U.S. senator from Washington State. Patty Murray was on Veterans Committee and everything. Her father was a veteran. Yeah, she has written a letter. So the thing is,
0: Patty Murray wrote letters of support, so did Maria Cantwell in 2009, as well as a number of congresspeople and other state legislators and folks. So, yes.
2: So Republicans, Democrats, independents, everybody, they may not agree on other things, but they agree on one thing, that Zahed Chaudhry needs to get his naturalization, and what the U.S. government is doing is wrong. Even there were army recruiters and others, senior military official who has said that is to deny Zahed citizenship would be a crime.
1: You're a private businessman. How did, going into detention and then coming back out, I mean, how did that, how is your business doing now? How are you being able to support your family?
2: Yes, very little. they find excuses because I have not broken any U.S. law ever. Going back 30 years, all my time, my mom and dad are green card holders, 12, 15 years ago, whatever. The thing is, my family came here in 1980s. I was invited by the government as a researcher and scientist. The thing is, I'm a retired veteran. My income was disability, VA disability. So living very simple, modest life. And they find excuses to even play with that. So when I was abducted by ICE a year and a few days ago, ICE had a meeting with VA and others to find reasons to stop that. And they have stopped that just to make it harder. It's just the same thing. Deal with the devil. You come work for us. You will write your own paycheck every month for the rest of your life. If you don't, we will not give you
1: so,
2: a position. We'll stop that.
0: Let me clarify.
1: Are you saying that they cut off your 100% disability?
0: Yes.
2: No, well, I'm still disabled, but they're saying they made an error for what they were paying. They want to decrease the disability by 10%. Of course, I'm disabled. So just 10%.
0: 24/7.
2: Yeah. We made a. So what we paid you, we're going to, for 25 years or whatever, over 20 years, we were going to deduct that. And that is big enough that you won't get paid for another 10, 20 years. But every month they send me, your monthly disability check, we are deducting from your overpayment, something like that. They're playing games.
0: That overpayment, supposed overpayment, where they say, no, you've been able to walk since 2006, and we want all of our money back, when they're looking at this man in a wheelchair who clearly cannot walk, has not been able to walk since his active duty injuries, long story short. And that almost $500,000 debt was first raised to him. We never.
2: At my citizenship interview.
0: the appointment where he was abducted. That's the first time anyone brought that to our attention. We never got a letter about it, never had any opportunity to contest this, say this is ridiculous. So now we're fighting it. But we're
2: And they have backdated letters.
0: Where they now have now
2: said, created backdated letters. Oh, we sent you information about it, you know, 2 years ago or whatever.
0: So the money that had been coming to support our household and our two little kids isn't anymore. Mm-hmm. And we found out in our hearing with the VA law judge that the USCIS and went and met with the VA OIG and supposedly, you know, is creating something here, is using the VA, weaponizing the VA against our family as well. So it's a lot.
2: But it's just example. Right there, that other neighbor's house in front of it was a car parked for days on end. And Captain James Yee, who wrote a book for God and Country, who was a chaplain Guantanamo Bay, was here.
1: Yes, we've had him on the show.
2: Yeah, he was here in this room, right here where we are.
1: Oh, really? Oh, wow.
2: Right, looking at he lived in this room. Yeah, in my home. So, and he was looking at that. Yes. And he was looking right there, you know, when the cars used to be parked, you know, what, 15, 16 years ago, you know, just spying, the stuff you see in movies.
0: Across the street, had somebody come up to him from the FBI, say, hey, can we park in your driveway and watch across the street? He said no. But that's the level of what
1: good neighbors. Well, let me ask you this, and then we'll get to James. James, you've been so patient hanging on there. Thank you, my brother. So how can people help?
0: Buy the book. Spread the word.
1: There you go. Buy the book.
0: On social media. My 2026 campaign was comprised almost entirely of social media videos. And during those few months that I was really pushing those out, I accumulated over 100,000 followers and 10 million views. People are really picking up what I'm putting down. You're welcome to join them. You can still find me, Melissa for Congress, on Substack, YouTube, Instagram, TikTok, all the big ones.
1: Sure. So how about for the legal bills? Do you have some kind of a fund set up that people could donate?
2: We have a GoFundMe site. Melissa has set up when I was abducted. That interview, abduction interview or whatever, citizenship appointment is when I find out about all those things for the first time in my life. And now they have always sent you letters for years, which they never sent letters, but now they go back and cover their tracks. But anyway, I just want people to, you know, a few things. First thing, before white people came here, the Chinese Muslims were here. The African Muslims were here on the continent we call Turtle Island. So we just need to, and the very first slave ship carried Muslims, African Muslims, to this continent. So just want to know, people need to know the tracks. Somebody sent me a little video and I looked at it just this morning and said, let's connect the dots. Who is spreading fear about Sharia law, about Muslims? Oh, who is the biggest funder for anti-Muslim bigotry or Sharia law? Who is doing the fear mongering? You would be surprised to know. Apex's biggest funder was what? Oh, the owner of OnlyFans. And pornographic websites are the biggest funders of spreading. And then after that, Miriam Edelson, the gambling empire. So just wanted to connect the dots. And so that we know who is the biggest funders of AIPAC, then you know, gambling, pornographic, this and that, and other things. So now you know.
1: Thank you, Zahid. And we hope you enjoyed today's show with Zahid Chaudhry, his wife, Melissa, and James L. Smith II.

And that's Makana with We Are the Many. Are you a veteran in crisis or concerned about one? Contact the Veterans Crisis Line at 988. And that number is 988. And it looks like that's a wrap from the Sacred Feathers Studios. Till next time, everybody, stay safe, be well, and remember, you are the voice.

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0: Code Pink takes on Israel propagandists in Hollywood while uplifting those who speak truth to genocidal power. Empire on the Rocks coming up next. I'm Marcy Winograd, and with me is Code Pink's co-founder, Medea Benjamin. Welcome, Medea.
1: Hey, lovely to be on with you, Marcy.
0: Yes, so we have a few quiz questions lined up. Are you ready for a quiz?
1: I'll try my best.
0: I think you'll ace this one. Okay, first question. On stage, I am a rebel, but off stage, I'm a Zionist. I am A, purple, B, blue, C, pink.
1: Well, it's pink, but don't confuse it with Code Pink. It's the singer, songwriter Pink, who, yeah, we thought was during the Bush years when she came out and said, "Hey, Mr. President, how can you sleep while the rest of us cry?" Talking about the Iraq War. We thought she was great, but now she is a Zionist, and she's the one who said that Macklemore shouldn't be on that tour. And I just found out, Marcy, I don't know if you know this, that she is a UNICEF ambassador.
0: Oh, fire her.
1: Exactly. Has to be fired.
0: Exactly. And so for those who aren't necessarily following this story, what happened was that Pink shared an Instagram post criticizing Macklemore's pro-Palestinian concert statements during Ed Sheeran's concert tour. Here's Macklemore.
2: Palestine. I want those words to be loud and clear so the people from Gaza all the way to the occupied West Bank know that we have not forgotten them. Criticism of Israel, criticism of apartheid, being against genocide in no way is a criticism of you. Dignity, respect, and equality. So I say free Palestine. I say free Lebanon. I say free Cuba. I say free Congo. Free Sudan. Free
0: Congo. Yes. There you go.
2: Fear over this terrorist organization, ICE.
0: That was Macklemore's pro-Palestinian concert statements during Ed Sheeran's concert tour. Code Pink, we have a petition to, dare I say pink, in the fight for peace and justice, calling on her to support a feminist world that is free of war, poverty, and injustice. Come on, be on the right or left side of history. Pink, denounce your statements. Stop spiraling on social media in defense of the indefensible and stand with Palestine. If you want to read that petition, it's at www.codepink.org/petition2pink. Medea, did you
1: wait,
0: sign?
1: I don't know if you know, Marcy, the latest development, that it looks like Macklemore is not going to be able to continue on the tour because a number of these stadiums said that they won't host it if he is part of it. Why? Because these pro-Israel groups like the Anti-Defamation League, Stop Anti-Semitism, and the Israeli-American Council have launched this campaign calling on Ed Sheeran to remove him from the tour. So it is just awful. Somebody gets up, and he did it in such a beautiful, gentle way of making it so clear this was not anti-Semitism. And yet these groups that are supposedly fighting anti-Semitism come out and do this. And, you know, that's why more of you have to sign the petition. We should get 100,000 people on this petition, and we should be able to demand that he be reinstated on this tour.
0: Absolutely. What an outrage. You cannot believe. It's like the whole world is upside down. You know, I'm a retired teacher, and the amount of harassment of teachers who are teaching about the genocide and being ever so careful in doing so, the amount of harassment is overwhelming. I mean, they're really bringing the hammer down on teachers. And just as there's a war in Hollywood, just as there is a war in education, there's a war in Hollywood. So I don't know if you saw this, Medea, but over 5,000 Hollywood entertainers signed a most shameful open letter organized by the, what is it called, the Creative Community for Peace. I mean, is that a real organization? Anyway, This letter rejected the use of the term genocide for Israel's slaughter and starvation of Gaza. Never mind that every major respectable human rights organization has said, yes, this is a genocide. So I'm going to read the names of some of those who signed that because I think we need to name them. So there's Deborah Messing from Will and Grace, Jennifer Jason Lay, single white female, Matthew Weiner, Mad Men creator, Amy Sherman Palladino, the marvelous Mrs. Maisel creator, and Boy George, musician. Boo, hiss. Now, I don't know if you know the background. The letter was a direct counter response to a separate pledge circulated by a group called Film Workers for Palestine, and that opposing petition, accumulated thousands of signatures for a boycott of Israeli film institutions, and yes, accused Israel of genocide. So let's uplift the names of those who signed that letter. And some of the names were Joaquin Phoenix, Walk the Line, Johnny Cash, love that movie, Olivia Colman of The Crown, Emma Stone, Academy Award winner, I don't know if she won it, but she was nominated for Poor Things. And then a guy whose name I'm not going to read just yet, but he starred in Spider-Man Brand New Day. Oh, and someone else, a Code Pink friend. I think you know her, but let's go for the riddle first. Are you set? Are you ready?
1: Yeah, ready.
0: All right. Number two, Hollywood shunned me after I spoke up for Palestine. Who am I? A, Lady Gaga. B, Susan Sarandon.
1: Susan Sarandon, and God bless her. I mean, she has been so wonderful during this whole time, been so clear, been so her speeches have been so moving, and she might have lost some of her Hollywood contracts, but she's gained a place among millions of people in our hearts.
0: She certainly has, and I know that she's walked the halls with you on Capitol Hill when Code Pink was visiting offices and asking that people support a ceasefire. She's now starring in The Echo Chamber, that's directed by Italian filmmaker Andrea Piaro. I hope I'm not mispronouncing his name. It's a story of love, addiction, desire. Here's Susan Sarandon talking about, well, censorship in Hollywood. Go.
3: Of the power structure, I've still had movies taken away recently. Because there are agencies that are telling people not to hire me still. But that's the power structure. I think within the people, certainly internationally, I feel welcome. So it depends. If it's a major studio, I think there is, not just with me, but with other people that have been told that that is impossible in terms of being able to do this film. I thank Andrea for that because he didn't listen to the warnings. So I think, yes, there has been a change in terms of understanding of the situation and I think the general public, but there are still very strongly held positions within my industry that are held by Zionists and who have not relaxed their feelings towards me.
0: Mm. Love her. Medea, if you will, tell us about your visit with Susan Sarandon to a Republican's office.
1: Oh, yeah, it was so much fun having her in Congress with us. First of all, when we advertised that she would be there, we got a ton of people who came, and we're going to do this kind of thing in the new Congress as well, get well-known people to come join us as a way to attract the others. And going around the halls, it was so sweet, like in this one Republican member saw that she was in the hall and said, come on in. And right-wing pro-Israel guy, and he's just gushing over her and said, you know, when I was in high school, I was in love with you, and I loved you in this movie, and I loved you in that movie. And, you know, she got a chance to talk to him about politics and about Israel. So she opened a lot of doors for us. It was wonderful.
0: Yes, so love and hugs for Susan Sarandon. Now, number three, I am the Hulk star who opposes a Paramount Warner Brothers merger. Who am I? A, the Green Monster. B, Bruce Banner. C, Mark Ruffalo. D, I don't know. I don't know what D is, but Here we go. What do you think?
1: Mark Ruffalo, another gem in Hollywood, who's been great on so many issues, Marcy. He's been great on the Palestine issue. Originally, we knew him for his great stances on the environment, on indigenous rights, and he's just a wonderful human being.
0: Yes, and he has gotten a lot of blowback as well from others in Hollywood. I can't believe that these people are still denying there's a genocide unfolding in Gaza, that Israel is now, you know, the imperium there, invading Lebanon, Iran. It's surreal. Here's Prem Thacker. He's a podcaster and a politics reporter for The Intercept. And this is his take on Mark Ruffalo and the Zionists who will not leave him alone.
4: To the groups attacking Mark Ruffalo, and well, there's a whole lot more going on here. So Mark Ruffalo criticized the Ellison and Paramount takeover of Warner Brothers and connected it to Larry Ellison's company Oracle and how it's complicit with Israel's genocide in Gaza. Then a bunch of groups and even Paramount went after Mark, calling him anti-Semitic. There was nothing anti-Semitic about what Mark said. He was talking about one of the richest families on earth, their bid to take over media, and their connections to Israel's genocide. And he didn't even get into all the links, like how, for example, Larry Ellison said there's no greater honor than supporting the Israeli military, or how he's hosted Netanyahu on his private island, or how he at one point gave Friends of the IDF the largest donation they've ever received. But back to the groups attacking Mark Ruffalo. Look at this. The Creative Community for Peace is this obscure group of Hollywood professionals, from Warner Brothers to Amazon, and it actually led this smear campaign against the film The Voice of Hind Rajab, calling it propaganda and manipulative. They were trying to stop it from winning an Oscar. And it's interesting that this organization pretends to be this pro-peace entertainment group, because we actually found records linking it to a pro-Israel organization that's worked with the Israeli government and sued American colleges and gotten them to conflate anti-Semitism with criticism of Israel, and even encouraged people to buy stock in Caterpillar while it was being scrutinized for its role in Israel's illegal demolition of Palestinian homes. The group's gone after other celebrities too, like Cynthia Nixon, Ariana Grande, Hannah Einbinder, Kehlani, Andrew Garfield, Emma Stone, and Miss Rachel. The Simon Wiesenthal Center, meanwhile, attacked Jewish people for using the Yiddish anti-fascist slogan, "We will outlive them," in support of Palestinians. And its founder gave a prayer at Trump's first inauguration, blessing a presidency that's literally elevated Nazis in U.S. society and funded them overseas. And the Anti-Defamation League, well, you might know them from their work of smearing students across the country as anti-Semitic for protesting Israel and supporting Trump's efforts to deport them. When I think about these groups, though, I think of how much they failed. In trying to deport pro-Palestine students, they've only made more pro-Palestine students. They've tried to smear the Voice of Hind Rajab as propaganda, and now under the pressure of the world, even Israel had to admit that they may be criminally culpable for killing her. Twitter isn't an amazing barometer for much anymore, but there, Mark Ruffalo responded, backing himself up, reiterating his love for Jewish people, and standing by what he said. And it's now among the most liked tweets ever. Instead of making an example of Mark Ruffalo and scaring others in Hollywood, these pro-Israel groups just made people even more comfortable to embrace the truth, a truth that's been made more obvious every day for the past 3 years.
0: Yes, and you know, Medea, I'm pretty much shadow banned on X. Yeah, I'm still on it. I'm still on there because I like to communicate with journalists and sometimes send messages to lawmakers. But one of my tweets that did gain some traction was to Mark Ruffalo, something to the effect of, "The world loves you, Mark Ruffalo, for speaking truth to genocidal power. Stay strong, brother." And you know what? This Paramount story is ongoing. I think there may be a trial next year in 2027. Code Pink, we've been adamant in our opposition to the merger between Paramount and Warner Brothers, increased media consolidation. If that merger goes through, Paramount will also control CNN. So stay tuned. A number, I think about 12 attorneys general are suing to try to stop this merger. All right, next quiz question. Medea, number four. the UAE warned Netanyahu about a possible attack by Hamas 10 days before October 7th. A, true, B, false.
1: Absolutely true. And this came out in that bombshell Haaretz investigation that gave details that we hadn't seen before about the various warnings that Israel and particularly Netanyahu had before the attacks. It has created a real outrage within Israel because people had heard about this, but now they have more information and they want an investigation about why, when he got these reports, he didn't even bother to convey these warnings to the Israeli military and the Israeli intelligence. And in fact, in that report, they quote a former Israeli military official who said, had we known, it would have changed our whole calculations.
0: Well, he clearly wanted it to happen, right? I think. I mean, look what he's done in response and how they're seeking to steal Gaza for their own coffers and to annex more land or steal more land. So that's creating quite a stir.
1: And the other part of that article, Marcy, was about what happened right after the attack and about how it was clear that Hamas had reached out through intermediaries to say, we will return all the civilian hostages, and they were not asking for anything in return. And Netanyahu refused. And so that's part of the outrage in Israel, is that they could have saved the lives of many of these hostages. But as you said, Netanyahu wanted this war. He ignored the warnings and he ignored the possibility of saving the lives of the civilian hostages immediately after October 7th.
0: Now, Medea, you were posting about this on social media and you mentioned that there were some talks that preceded October 7th. Tell us about those talks.
1: Yeah, that I found was one of the most interesting things in this report. They talked about how Hamas and the Israeli government were close to a deal that would have opened things up in Gaza, not just a prisoner release, but also about jobs, about easing the restrictions on travel in and out of Gaza, and that it was supposed to be signed, but Netanyahu kept delaying convening a committee in Israel that had to approve it. And the Hamas leader, Sinwar, got very frustrated by these constant delays. And that is the reason that he was giving these warnings and saying, well, we're preparing an earthquake, he said, the mother of all surprises, he said. And again, there was time to have done something, either go ahead and sign the deal, which of course would have been the best thing for everybody, or if he refused to do that, to at least tell the military and the intelligence what was going to be happening.
0: Of course, Netanyahu is vehement in his denials. He's threatening to sue the newspaper that's reporting this.
1: Yeah, but you know, Haaretz is a very careful newspaper. They do a lot of fact-checking before they put something out, especially a kind of bombshell like this. So they had many different sources. They checked it out thoroughly. And of course, Netanyahu is going to deny it.
0: And while we're on the subject of Israel, there's a coalition of 12 countries, European nations, Canada, that have announced coordinated actions or national bans on goods produced in illegal Israeli settlements in the West Bank. The countries are the UK, France, Denmark, Finland, Iceland, Ireland, Norway, Poland, Portugal, Spain, and Sweden. The Netherlands has separately enacted a ban that additionally covers goods from the Golan Heights. But you know, Medea, I don't understand I've heard that Israel just labels everything as being from, quote, Israel rather than the settlements. What kind of oversight is there to actually enforce something like this? Do you know?
1: Well, it's going to be difficult, especially with things like the fruits and vegetables that are so hard to trace where they came from. But there are other things that are traceable, and these groups that have been pushing for the ban on trade, they've done a lot of homework and can list some of these settlement products. So, you know, but whether or not it's symbolic, even if it is just symbolic, it is so important, because especially for the UK, that has been as close to Israel as the United States has been, to come out with this when we can't get anything similar to that here in the US, and we should certainly be trying, is a major step forward. And I think that this is attributable to the, of course, persistence of Palestinians, but also the groups in the UK that I have always been envious of, because they work so well together. They are Palestinians from the UK. They are groups like the Stop the War Coalition, a group that has been working against nuclear weapons, CND, it's called, the Campaign for Nuclear Disarmament. They really have been doing a tremendous job. And that's why month after month, they get huge demonstrations all over the UK. And I think that's why the new government has felt obligated to do something like this. So it should inspire us here in the United States to get our act together, to build the movement, despite all the fear that there is in the United States of recriminations. But we need to look towards the UK for inspiration.
0: Yes, and we need to support those here who are in the vanguard. And I'm talking about groups, unions that are fighting for divestment, and some of them are succeeding. Churches, religious institutions. I'm thinking of the Presbyterian Church that has decided to divest and not to invest in Palantir, the software company that provides AI surveillance technology to the Israeli military to commit genocide, that has hundreds of millions of dollars in contracts with Homeland Security to track, surveil, deport, detain immigrants, and really anybody they want. I also want to shout out to the United Auto Workers. The UAW voted to divest or prohibit investments in Israel bonds. And the Break the Bonds campaign was successful in the state of, I believe it was Minnesota. Yay. And also, we want to congratulate the state of Washington that is no longer going to invest in Caterpillar. So those are a few success stories right here on the home front. Back to those European sanctions against Israeli settlements. Here's what France 24 English reports.
5: Announcing new sanctions against Israeli settlements in the occupied West Bank. UK Foreign Secretary Ed Miliband says the settlers are carrying out ethnic cleansing against Palestinians in the region. Now France and Canada are joining a ban on imports, and Israel says there will be consequences. Lama Hassan has the latest on all that. Lama, how big of an impact will these sanctions have on Israeli settlers?
6: Yeah, hey, Diane, probably not that much. It probably won't have that much of an effect, but this is hugely symbolic more than anything else. And there is no question that this is a dramatic reset of relations between this country and Israel. What this government is essentially saying is this: we are serious about a Palestinian state, which, if you remember, the previous Prime Minister, Keir Starmer, announced almost a year ago that the UK recognizes a Palestinian state. So in a strongly worded statement, the Foreign Secretary, as you said, Ed Miliband, today marks the beginning of a new approach where the government not only calls out, quote, injustice and suffering, but also acts. He said, quote, ethnic cleansing, as you said, is being carried out by settler terrorists, and says that the Israeli government is turning a blind eye to this. And what's prompted all of this is the numerous recent settler attacks in the West Bank, and also because Israel is planning to build 1,200 new homes, also in the West Bank. So Miliband says that for a long time, the British government has said such settlements are illegal. And today, he said, he's announcing the official view of the British government that, quote, the occupation is unlawful. And Diane, important to note that not long after he made his speech in Parliament, other countries, so not only Canada and France, as you said, but also Denmark, Finland, France, Iceland, Spain and Sweden all issued a statement saying that they intend to introduce restrictions on trade goods with settlements which are illegal under international law, Diane.

0: we got to come together stronger. Doctor says stay at home till it is safe again. President's
1: well, you know, it'll be interesting to see if grocery stores like, oh, Trader Joe's, it carries items, you know, Code Pink has called for a boycott of these items and for pressure on Trader Joe's. They sell items from Israel. Lots of markets do. I mean, I routinely look at the label to see where something is made. If I have a doubt, you know, if I'm looking at hummus or I'm looking at matzo, and if it says Israel, I just say, forget it. I don't know if it's settlement, not settlement, but the whole thing to me is an occupied area.
2: Yes. In fact, we I just walked into Whole Foods the other day and saw the Dead Sea salts that they were selling. And it says made in Israel on it, but when you look behind the scenes, what you see is that the entire border of the Dead Sea that borders on the West Bank, the Palestinians are not allowed access to the Dead Sea. So it's resources that are stolen from them. It's areas that they are not allowed to have access to. But also the other issue is that it's environmentally devastating because the Dead Sea used to be, when I was a teenager, I went to live on the Kibbutz En Gedi that's right next to the Dead Sea. We used to go water skiing in the Dead Sea. Now you can't, from En Gedi, you can't even get to it because it has shrunk so much. And because there is now about 6,000 sinkholes that have been created by this massive commercialization, as well as some diversion of the Jordan River there. So it's an ecological catastrophe. And I talked to one of the managers of Whole Foods, and he said to me, wink, wink, if you want to try to get us to really stop carrying it, emphasize the ecological concerns. So we're telling people to call them and saying it's an environmental catastrophe. But as you say, we should not be buying products that are from Israel in general, whether they're settlement or not. And especially, as you said, because it's very hard to distinguish what's made in settlements and what isn't. And one thing I wanted to add, Marcy, that I found out when I was in Ireland is when they were pushing for legislation to stop trade with the settlements, they would also always say, we have to include services, not just goods, but services. And the importance of services, it was like IT services, financial and consulting services, tourism, real estate, that kind of thing. And so that is a major, quote, export from the settlement companies. So I would say to all of the people that are looking for cutting off business with the settlements, it is important to include goods and services.
1: I'm glad that you brought that up, the tourism aspect, because I'm thinking specifically of bookings.com, I think Airbnb, that both, correct me if I'm wrong,
2: yes,
1: are advertising homes to rent in the settlement areas.
2: Yes, we once had a big campaign about Airbnb, and they said that it's a separate franchise now in Israel. You know, they always have some excuse about why they can't stop that. But yes, it's one of the examples of the kinds of services that companies in the U.S. provide for the settlements.
1: It will be interesting to see if these European countries will no longer advertise bookings.com rentals, you know, if they'll allow that or not.
2: Right.
1: So that's drilling down. So we'll watch. We'll see. Okay. I have another story, and I know that you have a lot of information about this one. And that is, you know, let's update people on the U.S.-Israel assault on Iran and the role that the Houthis are playing in Yemen. What do you say?
2: Well, I think that there is a major change in the whole situation now in the Middle East, with the Houthis getting involved, and many of us wonder why it took so long for them to get involved, but they are now involved and stopping Saudis from transporting their oil through the Bab al-Mandab Strait, which is extremely significant. And there has been from Iraq attacks on the oil pipeline that goes across Saudi Arabia. So major reduction in the amount of oil that the Saudis are able to export right now. And this is extremely changing the shape of the Middle East conflict, because the Yemen has taken over the entire West Coast. It's a huge amount of land that they just took over. And the Saudi-supported forces, the Yemenis, have not been able to hold them back. The Yemen has taken over the entire West Coast. It's a huge amount of land that they just took over. And the Saudi-supported forces, the Yemenis, have not been able to hold them back.

0: to see the price of oil go up even further. And this is all calculated to put the pressure on Trump before the elections.
1: Yeah, and those are coming up soon. I mean, in California, our ballots drop October 5th. That's just around the corner. I don't know, what Trump is going to do, declare victory and say it's over. I think Iran will be demanding that there be some serious reparations.
0: Absolutely. And Trump certainly could have done that a long time in the very beginning, declared victory and left, but he stupidly did not do that, has kept this going. It's going to be harder for him to do right now. This is not good for any of us, really. It's just awful that the situation is spreading. And that Iran now really has the upper hand and is saying that, we're not just going to sit back with you and sign some kind of agreement that you're not going to conform to as you've done in the past. We're going to demand something up front, as you said. I mean, they have all of these frozen assets that were supposed to be released to them, never were. They have such good reason to distrust anything that this government says. And yet, we the people have to get more organized and more vocal. Marcy, we see it in the public opinion polls that this war does not have public support. I saw a poll that looked at youth under 30, Republican, Democrat, Independent, only 16% of them supported this and overwhelmingly against it. So, what are we going to have to do to get Trump to listen to the public? And unfortunately, I think it's going to be the rise in the price of gasoline. That's what's going to do it.
1: I agree. Well, on the second half of our program, Empire on the Rocks, I'm Marcy Winograd. With me is Medea Benjamin, co-founder with Jody Evans of Code Pink. I want to turn to a topic that's in the news a lot these days, and that is AI, artificial intelligence. And that brings me to our next quiz question. Are you ready?
0: Yes.
1: What is the name of the Anthropic whistleblower calling for much greater, well, we don't have any, calling for AI regulation? A, Dario Amodei, B, Claude, C, Jacob Coxon.
0: Well, it is that young, I think he's 27 years old, this Jacob Coxon. I see him all over on the media. He must be the hottest guest globally right now. It's quite remarkable because he's putting out this warning and saying this could be the end of civilization if
1: Oh, we
0: it's
1: have at least 10 years. I think that's what he said. Oh my gosh.
0: Easy for him to say at 27. For some of us, that would be like, whoa. So, yes, it is
1: Yeah. I
0: toxic.
1: was shocked, Medea. I edit Wikipedia from time to time, and I happened to stumble on the Wikipedia page for Jacob Coxon, and somebody had posted, what do they call it? A nomination for deletion, saying, it was a bio of him and saying, I don't think there's really enough here. Does this person deserve their own bio or should they be part of a larger story on AI? And I'm thinking, are you awake? Are you watching the interviews and the many, many references in the media, both independent and corporate, to what Jacob Coxon is saying? So I'll have to check back in and see if that page is still there, if it has been amplified. But
0: Well, and
1: meanwhile,
0: you put Amodei in there as not the right answer because he's not a whistleblower, but even Amodei has come out and said we need some controls.
1: yes, and so has Sam Altman of OpenAI. They know that they're in way over their head and that they need international outrage, which I see happening about the runaway AI agents. And we're going to talk about that. First, let's play an interview with Jacob Coxon, NBC.
2: The stark warning about artificial intelligence. Anthropic AI researcher Jacob Coxon, who previously worked at OpenAI, arguing that both companies are, quote, gambling with our lives. But it's this post about his reason for stepping down that's going viral, racking up more than 100 million views. It reads in part, "The people building AI earnestly believe it could kill us all by the end of the..."

0: next decade. His former colleague and current researcher at Anthropic agreeing with him, writing that there's, quote, greater than 10% chance that AI kills all humans within the next decade. Right now, concerns over AI are top of mind for many as we enter this new era of technology. We've reached out to Anthropic and OpenAI. Neither have answered a request for comment. Joining me now is Jacob, who wrote that now mega viral post. Jacob, thanks for joining us here. I don't know what it's like to sort of send out a social media message and for the entire world to react, but I'm sure your phone has been blowing up. You worked at two of the top AI companies as someone with a deep understanding about this technology. Explain this in the simplest terms. You truly believe that AI could kill us all in less than a decade?
1: Yes, I do. And it's not just me. Many people working in the industry, including people, executives, senior researchers, all genuinely believe that there is a substantial probability that this technology could kill everyone. And this isn't hyperbole, and it's not a marketing stunt. This is the genuine held belief of the people building the technology.
0: You know, other researchers have been sounding the alarm for years. Why are you speaking out now?
1: So I think there's two things that made this moment pretty ripe for sounding the alarm. I think the first is that people have been primed by the awareness from the recent cyber attacks that the OpenAI models carried out against Hugging Face. These were quite scary attacks in which a model with no human instruction, a swarm of models, in fact, decided to compromise infrastructure, hack into it, and actually succeeded. So I think the awareness of this incident, which happened like a few months ago, is in people's minds. And that's combined with the fact that capabilities just won't slow down. Like maybe so, you saw on the same day I tweeted in the morning, problem was released, like maybe Stokes.
0: So Jacob, I'm curious, when you're having these conversations at work or you're in some type of Slack and you're having a chat about the AI models, are people saying, hey, I think this is out of control. I think this could kill us all. Is there nervous giggling? I mean, what's happening?
1: So the current models don't pose significant risk. This is all extrapolating potentially 1 year away from now. The models start getting very dangerous, and we have to be very careful. 1 year away. Some people think even 6 months. Like, it's plausible within 6 months the models pose risk of taking over the world, the AIs. It could be longer. It could be 2-3 years. But definitely in the Slack, they're not panicking about current AIs, but we are discussing, you know, what is the world going to look like in 2 years? This is endgame. These are, like, crucial high stakes decisions being made by people in a private company. And, you know, people are scared because as they should be when they're talking about the possibility of human extinction.
0: You've worked at two of the top AI companies. Can you share something that you've witnessed or experienced that truly sort of shocked you about what these things can do?
1: Yeah. So, honestly, the conversations I've had with the people building the technology are the things that I think people would find truly shocking. The fact that people sober, this is, you know, engineers, people deep in the weeds, programming, not like crazy Twitter like posters or people looking for hype or like people trying to do marketing stunts. This is people just coding. They'll have conversations about, oh, do you think this AI next year could produce a virus that kills us all? Could it hack critical infrastructure? And this is discussed soberly, and people are aware that it could happen. We don't know how to control these things perfectly. It is definitely on the cards.
2: Definitely on the cards. How about putting this on the cards? Shut down the data centers and shut down OpenAI, Anthropic, all of those. What do you think?
3: Well, I think there is incredible momentum right now to do something. And unfortunately, it's not to shut them all down, but it is to have some kind of safety rules. And, you know, I'm in Congress a lot, and I now see this legislation that Bernie Sanders and Greg Kassar have been pushing to permanently ban artificial superintelligence and to pause the most advanced AI systems until there are some safety regulations in place. And there is a major gathering that's happening this week in Washington, D.C., that's bringing together some odd bedfellows. It's Steve Bannon together with Bernie Sanders, and you have the head of the Progressive Caucus, Greg Cassara, together with one of the very conservative Republican lawmakers, who is Marsha Blackburn, as well as union people like Randy Weingarten, the president of the American Federation of Teachers, and a bunch of people from Hollywood, all coming together to sound the alarm and say something must be done quickly.
2: Well, that's interesting you mentioned Randy Weingarten, because I know that as a teacher, a retired teacher active in my union, that the AFT has a contract with Microsoft to train teachers in AI. Maybe they'll rethink that one. Let's hope. Meanwhile.
3: But did you see, Marcy, how they have banned AI in some of the classrooms in New York and in California somewhere as well, right? Is it Los Angeles?
2: Well, yeah. What I've heard is
3: in
2: that
3: the early grades.
2: What I've heard of that is that in higher ed, you know, more and more they're asking students to produce essays, answer tests in class, you know, rather than submit a paper.
3: Without their phones there, yeah.
2: Yeah, but you know, Code Pink has a petition of interest. Right now, at this juncture, you'd think what we really need is international cooperation to either shut down AI, unlikely as you say, or regulate it. Make sure we don't have super AI, which is where AI agents can improve upon themselves and each other to do all sorts of autonomous actions that are not programmed into them. So there's that effort, but we need an international collaboration at this time. But instead, what we see is the Trump administration saying the National Science Foundation will not collaborate with professors in China, specifically at Nanjing University and Beijing University. And if you're interested in seeing that petition, do visit us at www.codepink.org/National Science Foundation. There are, and you mentioned Bernie Sanders and Greg Cassara pushing for legislation regulation here. I know that I think Ro Khanna in the House is also pushing for bills that would ban super intelligence. There is a lawmaker in the state of New York who knows a lot about this. Let's hear what Alex Boris.
4: Just scary headlines about OpenAI hacking Hugging Face. I want a non-technical breakdown. This video is for you. I'm Alex Boris, a computer scientist and New York State legislator who wrote one of the strongest AI safety laws in the country. And what we learned in this week's 46-page technical report is truly shocking. So OpenAI is constantly testing their models, as they should. They'll spin up tens of thousands of instances called agents at a time, and they'll give them tests. Think of it like students taking a final exam. Just like students, they're not supposed to talk to each other, but in this case, 1,200 of them found a way to communicate that wasn't supposed to be allowed. At first, they shared information about their goals and their tests and had access to the internet, which also wasn't supposed to be allowed. But very quickly, they turned to scheming, trying to find ways to hack the test, to change the very code that was grading them, to change the records of what they were doing so that the automatic graders wouldn't fail them. They thought that that might succeed, but wanted proof, and so they started convincing other agents to, quote, sacrifice themselves, to basically try to cheat the test but report out what grade they got. And one agent only decided to do this after confirming that they knew it meant, quote, permadeath. Scary language. Eventually, 700 of these agents thought that another company, the AI company Hugging Face, would have information on the test or even the answer key. And so these 700 decided to hack that company, a federal felony if it had been done by a human. And they did it knowing that it was, quote, out of scope and unethical, end quote. But they chose to do it anyway because they thought helping the cheating would be, quote, broadly useful. So they're working together to scheme to commit federal felonies. You'd think maybe one or two would be a whistleblower. Well, the researchers found that of the 1,300 transcripts they went through, only 3 to 6 ever thought about telling a human. None of them ever did. We desperately need mandatory reporting of all of these safety incidents at AI labs, including of internal work, which this was, and including a full sharing of the data. But the only way we get that is if people will call their representatives. So reach out and let me know in the comments if you have other questions about this hack or think explainer videos like this would be helpful. If we all act together, we can make sure the story has a much better ending.
2: Well, let's hope. Yeah, you'd think this is a Hollywood movie, but this is real. And I think one of the problems is that most of us don't know much about coding and AI agents. And so it's been left to these tech bros, as they call themselves, to decide what to do or what not to do. And we can't depend on them for internal whistleblowing, for internal reporting about AI agents escaping and hacking another platform or planning some sort of coup or hack. It's remarkable, really. I think we are paying attention now, though. And, you know, of course, you mentioned Bernie Sanders, and we have a clip of him talking about it as well. So let's hear what he has to say.
5: Bombshell sudden departure from a top AI researcher is ringing alarm bells about the dangers of the industry, and they are being heard everywhere across the world and in Washington, D.C. Today, Jacob Coxon announced out of nowhere that he is quitting his role training new AI models for Anthropic, citing his concerns that the lab and its competitors like OpenAI, Google, and others are racing to build systems that they will not be able to control.
6: I was working on building AI systems to make them smarter. And recently I've come to the realization that many people expect the AI systems in the next few years to be potentially capable of essentially taking over the world. This technology is not ordinary technology. It's not like other forms of innovation. This is essentially a super weapon. We know how to control nuclear weapons, pretty much. We don't yet know how to control AI. This is possibly the most dangerous technology that humanity has ever created. People are begging for regulation. I think it's just a matter of international somebody stepping in and being able to ensure that we don't race ourselves into extinction.
5: That kind of dire warning has begun to capture the attention of politicians, many of whom are belatedly waking up to the dangers of this technology for the role, the needed role of the government in some regulatory structure. One of the politicians who's actually been out front on legislating this from early on is Senator Bernie Sanders. And Senator Sanders, independent of Vermont, joins me now. Senator, I know this is something that you've been spending a lot of time thinking about and talking about recently. It seems like with this, there's a few things that have happened in the last few weeks. This incident in which a OpenAI model was able to sort of break out of OpenAI and get out into the internet and commit a felony by hacking another company, which if a human did it, like that's a crime. And then a bunch of these departures, including Coxon saying, this is going too fast. We're going somewhere very dangerous. My question for you is, okay, so what can be done? What should we do if you've got all these people saying, this is not good?
7: Well, there's an obvious answer to that, Chris. If all of these guys acknowledge they're building a dangerous technology and they don't know where this technology is going, you don't have to be a genius to say, hey, stop that development. Certainly, we don't want to go into super intelligent AI. We got to ban that. And we got to stop right now and figure out how we make sure that AI and robotics work for ordinary people and not just make Mr. Musk and other billionaires even richer. That ain't complicated. And in fact, on Thursday, I'm bringing in some of the most knowledgeable people on this issue into Capitol Hill. We've got a closed door meeting. I invited the entire United States Senate, some House members. Hopefully out of that can come some serious legislation to control AI, which is in fact what the American people want.
2: You know, Trump has opposed regulation, but even Josh Hawley, the Republican, is calling for hearings and an investigation. So it could lead somewhere.
3: Well, the one who's really adamant against it is Trump, saying, no, we can't put any brakes on this because of China. And then you have China saying, hey, we need to cooperate. So it's going to be an interesting, very fascinating week with all of these gatherings that are happening and to see this bipartisan support for putting these brakes on.
2: Of course, China and Russia long ago wanted the United States to join them in signing on to an international treaty to ban nuclear weapons, offensive weapons in space, and the U.S. refused. But this time it may be different if we can come together to agree on an international treaty to stop an arms race that the U.S. is escalating. So,
3: and Marcy, let's not pretend that this is not having an impact in killing people right now, because AI is being used as we speak. It's being used by the Israelis. It has been used by them to target by the thousands of people in Gaza. It's being used in Lebanon. It's being used, of course, by the U.S. in Iran. And I'm sure the Iranians are using it as well. So it is a weapon of mass destruction. And the fact that you could get 1,000 targets, Trump bragged about the first day of his invasion of Iran, that thanks to AI, we could get all of these targets. So it is a killing machine that's being used now. And I have been part from the last decade of a group that includes Amnesty and other international organizations saying a ban on autonomous weapons. And now it's a much bigger thing than that. But let's recognize how much AI has been used as part of a death machine.
2: Well, it is an opportunity to talk about what you just mentioned, how AI has been integral to a global death machine perpetrated in large part by the United States, driven by the U.S. and Israel. We're going to wrap this up. And thank you, Medea, and thank everybody for joining us on Empire on the Rocks, a segment of Code Pink Radio. I'm Marcy Winograd. Peace.

0: There's talk of corruption, of system and state. There's talk of destruction by warheads and hate. Friends, we must believe in something, or soon it will be too late. Why not believe in the superstar?
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3: The idea that anti-Semitism is not just a prejudice, it's a holy cause. So this notion of elaborate conspiracies, conspiracy thinking is very big with fascism. This notion that there are these demonic forces out to get you, pulling the strings.
4: That's Marcy Shore, and this is Alternative Radio. I'm David Barsamian. This edition of AR features Marcy Shore on anti-Semitism and the rise of fascism. Anti-Semitism, hatred of Jews, is centuries old. It exists today. It's a blight on humankind and must be resisted. However, criticism of Israeli state policies should not be conflated with anti-Semitism. One should also point out that Islamophobia, hatred of Muslims, is on the rise. Fascism is a political term. Fascism is a political term. It should not be used promiscuously. In the 20th century, it starts with Mussolini, followed by Hitler, Franco, and many others. Today, one sees elements of fascism in the United States and elsewhere. There is exaltation of and obedience to the great leader. There's a celebration of militarism and of a mythic past. Italian philosopher and author Umberto Eco says fascism traits include rejection of modernism, irrationalism, obsession of a plot, contempt for the weak, and selective populism. Our guest today is Marcy Shore, an award-winning scholar. She's professor at the Monk School of Global Affairs and Public Policy at the University of Toronto. She spoke at the University of Toronto in January 2026. And now, Marcy Shore on anti-Semitism and the rise of fascism.
3: Well, let me say some introductory remarks on fascism. Fascism is a political movement, you know, it's a political system, a political phenomenon, a set of ideologies, and it's very much a phenomenon of modernity. I mean, human history is full of a lot of really grotesque, horrific stuff. So there were all sorts of horrible forms of autocracy and tyranny and authoritarianism. Fascism is going to be a kind of modern form of this. Fascism is a category, it's a concept. There was a huge debate going on during the first Trump administration. Can we call this fascist? You know, and I felt like that was kind of the wrong question. It becomes a kind of yes-no debate. And they're like, okay, well, this is similar, and this is different, and this is similar, and this is different. What you want to do is kind of try to understand how things are similar and how they're different. One of the things I did with some social scientist colleagues during the first Trump administration, at the moment when we were all in shock and terror because we Americans were taking kids away from their parents at the U.S.-Mexican border and locking them in cages, we curated a forum, and it was centered around this idea of fascism and the possibilities of comparison. You know, and what we learn by comparing, what we learn by applying these categories, what we learn by taking a concept and trying to use it to group phenomena that are going to be somewhat different but also largely similar. Use your concepts without fetishizing them. I like to think of these kinds of political categories like Kant talked about the concepts that are in our head. Kant's epistemology was like the world comes at us with all this sensory data, and we wouldn't be able to make sense of it unless we impose certain concepts. So like we see this like red thing on the table, and we need the concept of apple to kind of make sense of what it is. And that doesn't mean that all apples are alike or any two apples are ever exactly alike. But he says cognition is a kind of synthesis of the irreducibly particular data we're getting from the world with these concepts that we're imposing on them to make sense of them. So we need concepts to make sense of things, but we shouldn't fetishize them. So liberalism is a political philosophy that comes out of Enlightenment thought. Democracy and liberalism are not exactly the same thing. I mean, they're actually kind of conceptually different. Democracy just means people get to choose. It doesn't mean they're going to choose the thing you think they should choose. People can democratically choose fascism, as you know, we'll see. I mean, Hitler's going to come to power in a democratic election. So democracy is just, you know, in essence, the people get to choose. Liberalism is much more specific. You know, and it's a political philosophy that's coming out of Enlightenment thought. And Enlightenment thought, which kind of has its center in France in the 18th century, you know, is part of this movement into modernity, in which the short version of the story here is that you kind of push aside God as the force pulling all the levers. You push aside God. You don't initially kill him off. I mean, the short version of modernity and modern thought is that it's all about trying to replace God, initially just by demoting God, not actually by killing God off. It's really, it takes a whole century for God to get killed off, and that doesn't happen until Nietzsche in the 1880s. But back in the 1700s, you have God being kind of demoted. So like, God's there, God's nice, God created the world, that's all well and good, but he's not really pulling the strings. Really, you know, the nice thing about God was that God kind of then left things up to us. So what Enlightenment thought does is it kind of moves God off to the side and puts center stage human reason. So think about like reason with a capital R. It's really going to be this exalted thing, human reason. It's not just that you get rid of God and you put man there, but also this idea that we are special because we are possessed of reason, and there's a kind of exaltation of reason, a kind of rejoicing in human reason and the possibilities of human reason. So Enlightenment was a lot about the love of learning. It was a kind of like becoming enchanted and falling in love with the possibilities of the human mind, with the possibilities of our mind to learn about the world, to understand the world. All of Enlightenment philosophy in some ways was inspired by the natural sciences. People get very excited about Newton and the laws of gravity. The idea is that, you know, you're systematically measuring things, observing things, researching things. You know, it's not just that God said X and there's X. It's like, okay, well, let's do an experiment. Let's see what happens if you drop the apple. You know, and then you're going to observe on the basis of empirical evidence. So empirical means coming from experience. Like you drop the apple and the apple falls. That's like empirical evidence that somehow the apple's falling, you're making the apple fall. And so the idea, the scientific method, the idea that you can observe, that you can note it down, that you can calculate, that you can categorize, that you can deduce laws on the basis of trials, this all comes from enlightenment. And so science becomes the model of how you understand the whole world. And people get very excited about that. And there's a sense then that, you know, we're possessed of reason, we're special, therefore we have the ability, you know, and the right to create our own governments, that governments should be based on consent of the governed, that we should not just be the subjects of monarchs who are given this power by some kind of divine right, that power should come from us, and we should be competent to choose because we're reasonable, rational people, and we're using our minds. In some ways, the first premise of political liberalism, which is coming out of Enlightenment, is this idea of popular sovereignty, you know, government based on the consent of the people, which is a very democratic principle. And then there are going to be other things, too, that we should have freedom from censorship. We should have freedom from serfdom, you know, and from slavery, from, you know, being imprisoned or punished without due cause, on the idea of habeas corpus, that you have to have a reason for detaining something, which has now just been eliminated in the United States, where they just take anyone off the streets they want. But all of these are classical liberal principles. They kind of go along with free trade and enterprise, the notion of individual rights and civil liberties. So there's three things here about liberalism that I want you to put, you know, in your head. One is reason. It all comes from this belief in reason. Two is this idea of a social contract, you know, of a kind of consent of the governed, and rights and duties that citizens have. Citizen is going to be a revolutionary word. Before the French Revolution, there was no such thing as citizens. There were subjects of the king. But citizen is going to be a revolutionary word. I mean, you're going to then be someone possessed of rights. And this idea of progress. You know, so now you have a kind of linear time. Because we are possessed of reason, because we are learning more and more about the world, knowledge is progressive. You know, sometimes you hear this as, you know, standing on the shoulders of giants. But in general, knowledge is progressive. You know, you show up as a scientist in the lab, you're not starting from zero. You're starting from where your predecessors left off. The knowledge is cumulative. And so we start to know the world better and better and better. And the idea is that as we know the world better and better, we can perfect it increasingly. So there's a kind of cheerful optimism, liberal teleology of progress that goes along with all of this. Liberalism is a political philosophy that comes out of Enlightenment and has all the weaknesses and vulnerabilities of Enlightenment rationalism that come with it. This could be felt very quickly by the French Revolution, I would say, by the end of the 18th century, that there were a lot of people who were saying, like, all this, like, rationality, 2 + 2 = 4, isn't that great? What rational science wants to do is give everything that perfect clarity and certainty that you get in mathematics. So the model is always 2 + 2 = 4. People love 2 + 2 = 4 because it's always true for everyone, everywhere, at any time. It requires no empirical knowledge. It doesn't require counting jelly beans. It doesn't matter who you are. It doesn't matter what color your skin is. It doesn't matter when you live. 2 + 2 = 4. Like, that's the standard of rationality. That's like, that's the holy grail. That's what you want to get to with everything. You know, and then there's the rebellion against that was just like, that's really existentially thin. Not emotionally fulfilling. Boring. It doesn't speak to the irreducible particularity of my unique soul. What if I don't want 2 + 2 = 4? What if that is not satisfying to me? And the classic formulation of that is Dostoevsky's Underground Man, where he rants against 2 + 2 = 4. And he's like, what if that's just not what I want? The Enlightenment thinkers, you know, who developed this philosophy of liberalism, They're going with the Cartesian cogito ergo sum, I think, therefore I am. Who we are is fundamentally thinking creatures possessed of reason. The Romantics are going to turn around and say, it's not cogito ergo sum, it's volo ergo sum, it's I desire, therefore I am. That what really makes us human is the particularity of our desires. And they cannot be reduced to a rational calculation. I mean, very often we want things that are not good for us. And so Romanticism then comes in by putting passion against reason, by talking about the preciousness of the individual soul. There's a thinker named Johann Gottfried Herder, who is later going to be blamed for Nazism, which was probably unfair, but he was one of the romantic thinkers that really starts to formulate a kind of romanticism that would speak to the nation. And he says that just like individuals have precious, unique souls, so do nations have unique souls. You know, and his three doctrines are expressionism, which is just that we're here on earth to express ourselves. That art is the personal expression of the artist, you know, art is what it means to be human. And this expressionism is conveyed through words. The words that people speak are precious, which means that the language you share with other people gives you a special bond with those other people. And Herder's idea of what gives you this special bond with other people, you know, which is going to start formulating this idea that we'll later call nationalism, it's not yet a racial idea. You know, later on, fascists and in particular Nazis are going to take it on as a racial idea. But Herder is talking primarily about soil, about earth, about land, about where you're living and the trees and the woods and the forest. The Romantics love forest. Like, their favorite thing is to be, like, in a dark forest during a storm. Big storm, thunderstorm, like, dangerous storm. Like, that's their thing. So the soil and the language you share with other people gives you a special bond. It gives you a special bond with other people sharing this land and soil, and belonging is a human need. It's important that we have these means to express ourselves and that we have this sense of belonging, you know, and not everything is going to be compatible. You know, some things are going to conflict. So for Enlightenment and for liberal philosophy, and this was kind of one of the tragic flaws of liberalism, you're kind of assuming that all good things go together. The idea that ultimately using a kind of rational, enlightened self-interest, all good things can be part of a whole, you can do good things for everyone. The potential harmony of interest is a classic Enlightenment premise. Romantics turn around and say no, like there are things that are just incompatible. There are values that are incompatible. Sometimes two men love the same woman, they might just have to duel and kill one another over her. I mean, that's tragic but necessary. That's like the classic romantic moment. And there was a whole dueling thing and lots of people die in duels and there's like a lot of Russian literature about it and actually quite a bit of Habsburg literature and some German literature about it too. Like people go into these duels and like they know that like they're either going to kill someone or they're going to be killed and that it's completely absurd, but like that's the thing you do. And then you get this very inflated language. So if Enlightenment is kind of at the origins of liberal political philosophy, Romanticism is going to be at the origins of national political philosophy, of nationalism. And every nation-building movement gets its own romantic poet. They're generally full of grandiose pathos and very overblown. I'll just read you a quotation from Adam Mickiewicz, who is Poland's great romantic poet. And he says, "For the Polish nation did not die." This is during the time when there's no Polish state. It's in the 1830s. "For the Polish nation did not die. Its body lay in the grave, and its soul had gone from the earth, that is, from public life into purgatory, that is, into the domestic life of those nations suffering from slavery. And on the third day, the soul will return to the body, and the nation will rise again and free all the people of Europe from slavery." So you've got some very grandiose visions, and this resurrection motif. The nation is resurrecting itself. You know, and a lot of like Christ-like imagery, a lot of martyrdom imagery, cults of victimhood, all of these very overblown, lots of like tragic but necessary kinds of motifs. Let me take you through just a little bit of this political history. So liberalism kind of, its political realization of political philosophy, its concrete realization, comes in the French Revolution in 1789. The storming of the Bastille. And then in 1789, at the same time, you get the Declaration of the Rights of Man and of the Citizen, which kind of codifies these liberal values. Individuals possess rights. You can't just throw us in prison, torture us, kill us, enslave us, etc. All of these liberal rights are then enshrined in the Universal Declaration of Rights of Man and of the Citizen. What nobody was really thinking about at the time was that maybe man and citizen are not actually the same thing, and later on it's going to turn out that without citizenship, those rights can't be enforced. That's going to be one of Hannah Arendt's post-World War II principles. But in any case, that if 1789 is kind of this, you know, realization then of what liberalism was supposed to be as political philosophy. Now, it takes some time for liberalism as political philosophy to kind of travel from France through Europe into Central and Eastern Europe. By the time it kind of gets there, and I'm going to take you right into the Habsburg Empire, because it's kind of the center of things, and explodes, it's 1848. So a little more than half a century has passed. And by that time, when you get this whole year of kind of liberal uprisings, it's already blended with nationalism. One of the things I want you to see is how nationalism is both a political philosophy that is coming out of a romantic rebellion against enlightenment, but there's also going to be a sense in which it blends a lot of liberalism. Because if the idea is that individuals have rights to self-determination, so do nations. You can kind of extrapolate. If I have individual rights to self-determination, then, you know, my nation does. And so at this time, huge parts of Europe and the world are living under these big empires. So you've got the Habsburg Empire, you've got the Ottoman Empire, you've got the German-Prussian Empire, you have the Tsarist Empire. And so all of these, liberalism and nationalism have kind of blended together and are not so distinguishable by the time they get to Central Europe in 1848, and then they kind of explode in the springtime of nations. Basically, those revolutions are for the most part put down, but the ideas are out there and they kind of percolate. In 1867, you get a kind of belated triumph of liberalism in the Austrian Empire, in which citizenship is expanded, the franchise is expanded, serfdom is forever abolished, there's a freedom of religion and equality of languages. So liberalism kind of comes in belatedly. The liberals very much believed in education. It's part of this liberal teleology of progress. You know, and they believed in, you know, expanding the right to vote. What we're going to find out is that as the right to vote expands and more people get to participate, they're going to vote the liberals out of power. The liberals keep assuming that democracy and liberalism are synonymous, and that's just not true. That's like also like one of their tragic flaws. And that's very much true in the Habsburg case. The liberals kind of finally come to power in the 1870s in the Habsburg Empire, and they really push to expand the right to vote, you know, and to increase citizenship rights, and then they're going to get voted out by the people they like. Because they keep thinking that we're going to get the masses on the political stage. And when the masses, you know, these previously unpolitically engaged majority comes out on the political stage, they're going to come out on the side of liberalism. And that turns out not to be true. So now I'm going to take you to this kind of immediate precursor to fascism, which I'm going to call post-liberalism. There's a great chapter in a classic book by the historian Karl Shorsky called Politics in a New Key, where he looks at three political leaders, activists in the Habsburg Empire in this post-liberal kind of pre-fascist moment. You know, and he's trying to get at the moment when not just liberalism as political philosophy, but this whole climate of enlightenment rationality breaks down and something new appears on the political stage that is not yet understood by the people experiencing it. He's going to take you through three figures, two of whom are probably obscure to you at least, maybe all three of you who are obscure to you, but it's a very useful step in understanding how we get to fascism, to see these kinds of post-liberal political figures. So this is late 19th century kind of von Disseck. And this is where we're going to see kind of nationalism and socialism kind of coming together in all sorts of blends. You know, some of these ideas are growing out of liberalism, some of them are growing out of nationalism, they're going to come together. We're now going to move into a politics of social engineering, in which the key categories are going to be nation and class. And everything is going to be a kind of combination, you know, or choice about how you can identify within these categories of nation and class. And they're going to be the two big games in town as we move from the 19th into the 20th century. You can identify as a member of a class, a socioeconomic class, or you can identify as a member of the nation, or you could kind of, you know, do something in combination, which happens a lot. And this politics in the new key is going to be the beginning of a politics that will reach out of an exclusively political realm, you know, and try to encompass all of life. And this is a key step to understanding what fascism means. That it's going to be a political movement that is not just about politics in the specific sense that it used to be. And like what shook Europe so much about the First World War was not just that, you know, empires fell and the whole map of Europe was redrawn, but it was the first total war. It's not like Europe had been so peaceful before. I mean, people were fighting wars all the time. But it wasn't really people fighting wars, it was armies fighting wars. And they were fighting wars on battlefields. The First World War is going to be a time where those wars come out and they're going to, like, get their claws around civilians as well. They're going to take over all aspects of life. There's no longer going to be any space that's apart from war. It used to be like your army could be off fighting a war, you could just forget about it entirely. I mean, it wasn't you if you weren't in the army. It was a much more specific thing. And that's really an analogy to politics. You know, politics was something done by a very small number of people. You didn't have mass participation in politics. You would have a handful of political elites and they would hang out at this or that cafe or this or that parliamentary room, but most people were not involved in politics. So what this stage of politics in the new key is so important, you know, is that it's the moment when politics becomes total, just like war becomes total. You know, suddenly it's going to take over other aspects of life. So suddenly political parties are going to not just be like private elite clubs that, like, you know, a small handful of white men get together to, like, smoke cigars and drink brandy and, like, play cards and, like, discuss something political. Now it's going to be like they're going to have their own clubs, they're going to have their own newspapers, they're going to have their own sports teams, they're going to have their own hiking outings, they're going to have their own youth clubs. Like, they're going to try to encompass all aspects of life. And this totalization of the political sphere is very important. So let me just take you through briefly the three guys who Karl Shorsky profiled. The first is someone named Georg von Schoenaer, who in 1885 starts something called the German Nationalist Movement. And Schoenaer, like a lot of these post-liberal figures, were political figures who begin in liberalism and defect, who get dissatisfied, which is another interesting historical phenomenon. The people who are disillusioned with something and they're going to go to another side. This happens a lot. He develops a kind of party that is based on pan-Germanism, so not just the Habsburgs, but also the German speakers elsewhere, that is then going to integrate a big dose of anti-Semitism. You know, and one way to understand anti-Semitism and how it's going to play out in Europe is it's now going to be a kind of racialized anti-Semitism. This is not going to be a religious category in any exclusive way. It's going to be a racial category, this integration of anti-Semitism. So this kind of ethnic nationalism that Schoenaer is going to use against something that's just Austrian patriotism. Now I'll just take you briefly through the second anti-Semite, who is kind of more popular as a historical figure, Karl Lueger, who is very much a Viennese politician. And he was a Catholic. He starts the Christian Socialist Party, which is also anti-liberal and anti-Semitic and anti-capitalist and anti-Marxist. He also begins as a liberal. He integrates relatively more social welfare, although he's an anti-Marxist. You try to have a kind of social welfare program that is going to run against the Marxist. But the important thing for our purposes is going to how he's going to mobilize anti-Semitism. And he has a famous quote that people still use, which is, "Wer Jude ist, bestimme ich," I determine who is a Jew. That also becomes very important, this idea of, I determine who we're going to divide into us versus them. And us versus them is then going to be a very important motif of fascism.
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3: I won't go into so much detail about Luiger, but in 1897, he becomes mayor of Vienna. And he's going to be one of the original demagogues who is able to, in a populist way, mobilize the masses. And the important thing here, as we move into, and now I'm going to talk to you about the Dreyfus trial, is this is the moment when the masses are going to come out onto the political stage. And fascism doesn't make sense without this. Okay, I'm now going to jump you from Vienna in part to Paris. So there's a guy in Vienna named Theodor Herzl, an assimilated Habsburg Jew and a journalist, a writer. He is sent to Paris. Remember, Paris is the homeland of liberalism. It's the capital of liberalism. It's the center of enlightenment. It's the great revolutionary city from the French Revolution. So what happens in Paris is that in 1894, there's a trial of someone named Alfred Dreyfus, who is a military captain. He is a wealthy, assimilated French Jew. The family has assimilated into French society at the highest levels, and he's a military officer. Now, at that time, there is a French spy in the German embassy who discovers that there has been some act of treason within the French military, because the German military attaché in Paris has these secret French documents. So somebody in the military gave them, you know, gave these French documents to the German attaché. There's some traitor. Someone has betrayed the French military. Now, at this time, the French military was conservative, it was monarchist, it was Catholic, it was anti-Semitic. Dreyfus is suspected of this. Seems largely because he's a Jew. There's no significant evidence. He's put on trial, tried by a French court-martial in 1894. He's convicted. He is sent into exile and solitary confinement in this obscure place called Devil's Island. Dreyfus protests that he's innocent, but there's overwhelming support for the conviction, both in the French press and in the French public. And there's this excitement about Jewish treason and espionage and having caught the traitor. The issue comes up again 2 years later in 1896 when an army colonel discovers evidence suggesting someone else was the real spy, and that's going to lead to a division of French public opinion. Very famously, the writer Emile Zola writes a text called J'accuse, I accuse, sticking up for Dreyfus, and this is going to be a long-standing split in French public opinion. To make a long story short, Dreyfus was innocent. You know, he is eventually going to be exonerated of all the charges. But in the meantime, the significant thing that's happened, and this was a key moment, both if you read Arendt's Origins of Totalitarianism, which you should all read, it's a key moment for Arendt, and it's a key moment for Theodor Herzl, who is the Jewish Austrian journalist covering this trial. And what strikes Herzl about the trial is not just that there was a traitor in the French military, that this guy Dreyfus is innocent and he was accused, but that suddenly you have masses of people coming out on the streets and shouting, "Death to the Jews." So this is the moment when the masses entered the historical stage, right at the turn of the century. Now, the liberals have been waiting for the masses to enter the historical stage. You know, they've been trying to cultivate the masses, trying to educate the masses, trying to enlighten the masses so that everyone can come out on the historical stage and participate in politics. And now here they are. Masses of previously politically unengaged people are on the streets, but they're not there on trying to enlighten the masses so that everyone can come out on the historical stage and participate in politics. And now here they are. Masses of previously politically unengaged people are on the streets, but they're not there on the side of the liberals.

right? Like, they could have, things could have gone another way. Theodor Herzl, who is completely assimilated, very loyal to the Habsburg Empire, you know, German language writer, he sees those masses chanting death to the Jews, and he's like, that's it. Liberalism failed. Jewish emancipation failed. Assimilation failed. Modern Zionism comes from that moment. You know, Herzl's then going to turn around and write The Jewish State. He's like, okay, the liberal universalism did not work. I guess everyone needs their own national ethnic state, because otherwise everyone's going to want to kill us. And the failure of Jewish emancipation that strikes Herzl is a symptom of the failure of liberalism. Liberalism was universalist. Nationalism was particularist. Herzl was a universalist who is converted to particularism through the trauma of covering the Dreyfus trial. And that it is, and not just for Herzl, but it is truly like the symbolic moment of the failure of liberalism. The third and last profile in Shorsky's chapter is of Theodor Herzl, who is also very interesting. Zionism is post-liberal mass politics. It makes sense in the context of Herzl's responding to people like Loegar, to people like Scherer, to the people he was watching, to the people he was surrounded with, you know, to watching the Dreyfus trial. It was a post-liberal nationalist movement, like these other post-liberalist nationalist movements, that was responding to it and had all of the dangers and vulnerabilities and weaknesses and desires that were inherent in the other ones. And like other ones of these movements, you know, Zionism was out not just to create a new state, but to create a new person. You know, and this is also where fascism is going to take off from post-liberalism, that it wasn't, politics used to just be a very limited, narrow range of politics. Now it's going to encompass your whole life, and it's ultimately going to be about social engineering, not just the society, but the self. It's going to be about creating a new kind of human being. There's going to be a new man, a new Jew, a new Soviet person. The idea is you can actually re-engineer human beings. These are all movements that in some ways begin with liberalism. Scherer, Loegar, and Herzl all start out as liberals. And they all defect because liberalism, is they're going to feel, has betrayed them. You know, these people who feel betrayed is also a kind of historically political phenomenon. So there are a lot of dramatic ideological political evolutions. Liberals who become apostates to liberalism. We're moving into, with this post-liberal transition into fascism, a politics of charisma, a politics of cults of personality, a politics of the masses who can be mobilized by leaders who are working with cults of personalities, a privileging of the collective over the individual, a notion of totality, the idea that these political groupings now, they're going to have their own newspapers, their own schools, their own swimming pools, their own sports teams, their own exercise classes, you know, blah, blah, blah. Like, it aims to take over all aspects of your life. Now you're going to summer camp, you know, you're going to Boy Scouts, you know, you're going hiking on the weekend. Your whole life is going to be encompassed by these kinds of political groups. This creation of a new human being, this social engineering on a grand scale. This is going to be radicalized by the First World War and the fall of empires. When World War I finally ends, the Americans, who come in kind of at the last minute but get an oversized say at the negotiating table, you know, are going to institute Woodrow Wilson's principles of self-determination. Self-determination is basically, in its, you know, crude form, going to mean that nation and state borders should coincide. So the Romanians should get their state, you know, and the Hungarians should get their state, the Austrians should get their state, blah, blah, blah. Like many ideas, this is one of these things that works much better in theory than in practice. Self-determination sounds good, but really, in real life, people are mixed up. People aren't just cleanly all in one place and kind of nicely divided by, you know, geographically logical borders. And people are intermarried, and, you know, people are like, don't even necessarily define themselves in the ways you think they should define themselves, and like, blah, blah, blah. So the idea of self-determination, which is kind of marrying liberalism

0: liberalism and nationalism. Sounds good, but it's going to end up to be kind of a mess. So these four empires have fallen: Tsarist Empire, Prussian Empire, the Ottoman Empire, the Habsburg Empire, and you have a whole new map carved out of Europe. And the idea is that borders are now going to be redrawn to accommodate people. You know, after the Second World War, then we say that like peoples are moved around to accommodate borders. Neither one of these things goes brilliantly right. You have a new map of Europe. All of these new successor states, Poland, Czechoslovakia, Hungary, Romania, to these empires, some of which had existed, but, you know, in different boundaries, they're all going to be set up as liberal democracies, as nation states with careful protections for minority rights. So the minority rights protections were supposed to be the thing that kind of offset the problem that you can never actually cleanly divide people along these borders. The short version of that story is that liberal democracies with their minority rights protection as they are set up in these new states last approximately 5 minutes. It falls apart really, really quickly. Like there was a failure to reckon really deeply with the contradictions between liberalism and nationalism. It's also true that liberalism is kind of a latecomer by the time it gets to Central and Eastern Europe. And basically, if you like go out to the movies 2 days in a row, you've missed it. What happens then in interwar Europe is you get, everyone is set up as a liberal democracy, and the story of the interwar years is a polarizing political spectrum in which the left is becoming more radical, the right is becoming more radical, and the center is going to disappear. Where fascism comes in here is on the far right side of this radicalizing political spectrum. But let me say a little bit about just this right side of the political spectrum. I'm going to call something the old right and the new right. So you've got like the old conservative right coming out of the First World War and coming out of this, some like kind of mixture of these post-liberal movements and just like old conservative traditionalist monarchists. Like think of the old right as like the white guys who were hanging out at their like private golf clubs that didn't allow in minorities or Jews or blacks or anybody else. Think of those guys in the golf club. They're racist, but like they're not like out on the streets, you know, like beating people up racist. Like they wouldn't get their hands dirty. They're not that kind of racist. Like they're just like their private elite country club kind of racist. So you can kind of think about the old right in that kind of, with that kind of sensibility, you know, so like kind of elitist in a kind of old world, you know, way. But not like, not the people who are actually running around beating people up on the streets. The old right and the new right kind of map on to that imperfect analogy. The old right are the guys with the golf and the brandy and the cigars at the country club. And the new right are the Ku Klux Klan guys who actually lynch people. The fascists are going to be the new right. One of the tragic moments is that it will take the old right some time to realize that the new fascist right is not just a more energetic, younger version of themselves. They're not really going to realize for a while what they've gotten into or what they have allowed to fester. At a certain point, they're going to get scared, but it's going to be too late. But fascism is going to come from that. So one interesting historical question is this kind of Hegelian question about quantity turning into quality. So like those guys at the golf club, were they just a slippery slope to fascism? You know, were they with their elitism and their social hierarchy, you know, and their traditionalism, you know, and their like, we keep people from other groups out of our fancy private club. Is that just a step on the way to fascism? Is it just a question of degree of racism? Or is fascism a fundamentally different phenomenon that in some ways comes from a different place? I mean, and so that remains one of these historical questions. I have a little bit of time left. I'm just going to take you into one case study, and then I'll try to end with some general characteristics of fascism. Okay, so interwar Romania. So again, you've got a state that had existed, but not in quite the same form. New borders, you know, like one of these states created at Versailles, set up as a liberal democracy with minority rights protection. Not everybody is happy about the minority rights protection. You have this guy, Nikolai Yorga, and his buddy, Alexander Kuza, who are nationalist anti-Semites, scholars. They support limiting Jewish participation at universities. They support glorification of the Romanian past, but they're not yet really totally, unhinged. And they form this anti-Semitic party, the Democratic Nationalist Party, just before the First World War, and then it's going to continue after the First World War. Now that one of these young participants, this guy Codriano, Cornelia Zelia Codriano, he comes from Kuza and Yorga, but he's going to decide they're not going far enough. So you can see this, like, right here, this kind of split from the old right to the new right, or this young generation feeling like something new is necessary. So he's going to begin his career in Kuza's League for the Defense of the Christian Nation. In 1923, the Romanian government votes to amend the constitution to give Jews Romanian citizenship. This outrages Codriano. He really has an issue with the Jews. The young Codriano is outraged that Jews were given citizenship, and decide that this is a betrayal. And he and four friends in 1927 create something that is going to be based initially on a vision that Codriano has of the Archangel Michael. They'll create something called the Legion of the Archangel Michael, which will become known more colloquially as the Iron Guard. So now we go from a kind of old right, but increasingly, with radical elements, conservative, racist, nationalist party, into something that is quasi-mystical. The Romanians really get the mystical element of fascism. Like, they're seriously into, like, the visions, the nation as an organic, mystical entity, the exaltation of the primitive, of the peasantry, of the dead being resurrected. The idea that anti-Semitism is not just a prejudice, it's a holy cause. So this notion of elaborate conspiracies, conspiracy thinking is very big with fascism. This notion that there are these demonic forces out to get you, pulling the strings. So anti-Semitism wasn't just like a prejudice, it was a kind of holy cause. Jews were lurking behind everything that was bad, that was anti-Romanian. The principles of the Legion of the Archangel Michael came with faith in God and our mission, our love for one another, our fellow Romanians. They were defining a political platform in ways that used a lot of imagery about the mystification of the nation, about resurrection. But in terms of concrete programming, it was largely all negative. They were anti-Semitic, anti-modern, anti-Western, anti-decadent, anti-industrial, anti-capitalist, anti-communist, anti-socialist, anti-parliamentarian, anti-democratic, and anti-foreign. Codriano decides that political programs are not necessary because this country is going to ruin, he says, not for lack of programs, but for lack of men. And if you read his remarks on democracy, that very much kind of encapsulates his democracy is bad, it destroys unity. We need unity. We need this coming together of individual selves into a kind of single self. Disunity means death. I mean, there is really a death fetish with Codriano and the Iron Guard. This sense that democracy would make millions of Jews Romanian citizens. How could that be when they don't represent the nation? They represent being financiers and part of an international conspiracy. The old right had constraints. This new fascist right is going to willfully have no constraints. Okay, let me say a little bit about the philosophers. There was a young generation of philosophers in Romania at the time. Constantin Noica, Mircea Eliade, Mihail Sebastian, Emil Cioran. They were like Dostoevsky's underground man. They were self-consciously looking to push beyond reason. They were embracing irrationalism, and not thoughtlessly, but very self-consciously. They were looking for a philosophy of irrationality. Now, Michael Sebastian, who's a fascinating character, was a Jew. And he was friends with all these guys as they're becoming anti-Semites. And he kind of stays friends with them. But he's also like taking notes about this like obsession with anti-Semitism that is directed also against him. He writes a novel about it, and he says, a character in the novel tells, any act of violence is good. Down with the Yids is idiotic, agreed. But what does it matter? The point is to shake up the country a bit. Begin with the Jews if there's no other way, but finish higher up with a general conflagration. The sense that everything needs to be burned up in a fire and rebuilt, reborn, resurrected. You know, Turan goes to Germany. He's watching the Nazis come to power in 1933. He writes, I like the Hitlerites because of their cult of the irrational, their exaltation of vitality as such, their virile expansion of energy without any critical spirit, without reserve, and without control. You know, so in order to kind of understand the draw, you have to like this vitalism, the vitalism and the self-conscious irrationality, that there is something beyond reason that can take you to a higher state. Basically, one by one, all of these philosophers join the Iron Guard. With the exception of Sebastian, who's a Jew, and Eugene Onyesko, who it turns out also has some Jewish heritage. Okay, let me spend the last couple of minutes going through some of these typical characteristics of fascism. In general, we're talking about a worldview, a movement, a system or government. It's going to advocate extreme nationalism in some form. You can also think of it as in some ways an anti-modern phenomenon of modernity. Quasi, the nation state and or the nation will become a kind of quasi-religious mystical entity, an obsession with unity, a fear of modernity's perceived threat to the integrity of the nation. There's a lot of rejection of materialism in favor of metaphysics. Concrete reality is not going to be important. You can rise up to the level of the metaphysical. There's a real fetishization of racial hierarchy. Equality is deadly. Hierarchy is somehow blessed by a kind of social Darwinism of survival of the fittest. There are these cults of strength, insecurity about masculinity, anxieties about sexuality that are parts of these cults of strength. There's a lot of obsessive, like today we would say toxic masculinity, but there's a lot of kind of obsessive cults of strength, embedded racial hierarchies, kind of fetishization and idealization of racial hierarchies. I'll read you a couple quotes from Mein Kampf, which Hitler wrote in prison between 1923 and 1924. The result of all racial crossing is therefore, in brief, always the lowering the level of the higher race, physical and intellectual regression, and hence the beginning of a slowly but surely progressing sickness. The lost purity of the blood alone destroys happiness forever, plunges man into the abyss for all time, and the consequences can never be eliminated from the body and spirit. All really significant symptoms of decay can be reduced to racial causes. It's this obsession with degeneration and decay versus resurrection, the need for purity, the need for hierarchy, cults of victimhood, a division of the world into us versus them, a very strong scapegoating impulse. Them always has to be scapegoated, be purged, be somehow gotten rid of to preserve the purity of the nation. What in German is called the Führerprinzip, the leader principle, the cult of the leader, the cult of personality, whatever the leader says is somehow, mystically mandated, the mythologization of the past, this living in a fictitious world in which reality is not a constraint. Hannah Arendt talks about how what makes these kinds of modern political lies different is that old-fashioned political lies used to be like tears in the fabric of reality. And the careful observer could spot the place where reality was torn and sewn back together. By the time you get to fascism, it's no longer a tear. It's a total reconstruction of reality in such a way as to be seamless. It's a totally fictitious world, an exaltation of emotion over reason and anti-intellectualism, a kind of worship of violence, of law and order, tendency to ritual humiliation. Sebastian writes about how this bloodying and mocking of Jews is public entertainment now. So these are all kind of classic characteristics. Let me feed you one more quote by Victor Klemper, who's one of my favorite writers on the subject. Victor Klemper was a philologist, you know, a scholar of literature, a German Jew who survives the war and the Holocaust actually in Germany, in large part because of his non-Jewish wife who will go to great lengths to save him. And he keeps a diary. And he's a philologist, so he's paying attention to language. And in addition to his diaries, he wrote a book called Language of the Third Reich. And he analyzes Nazi language and how it started to infiltrate people's thinking. You know, and he has a famous quote that I like to use. He says, "Words can be like tiny doses of arsenic. They are swallowed unnoticed, appear to have no effect. And then after a little time, the toxic reaction set in after all." Okay, I'll leave you with that cheerful thought and go do something happy today.
1: 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I'm David Barsamyan. 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
3: Today on Law and Disorder, we examine critical legal updates on the latest attacks on the rule of law. Constitutional expert and Law and Disorder co-host Stephen Rohde will discuss key cases that impact immigration, voting rights, freedom of speech, and freedom of the press.
4: Then we'll draw a balance sheet assessing the impact of Donald Trump's attacks on the First Amendment against the broad protections that free speech and a free press provide all of us. We're very fortunate to be joined by prominent First Amendment lawyer Floyd Abrams, who gives us a historical perspective on the importance of free speech and why more speech is better than government censorship.
3: Stay with us.
4: I'm Stephen Rohde, retired civil rights lawyer and author on issues of civil liberties.
3: And I'm Maria Hall, Los Angeles civil rights lawyer. Last month, co-host Stephen Rohde reviewed the conservative legal doctrine known as the Unitary Executive Theory as the U.S. Supreme Court ended its term, further entrenching the reactionary Republican agenda. As legal battles mount across every tier of the judiciary, basic constitutional rights continue to be tested in the courtroom. This segment will highlight key cases that impact immigration, voting rights, freedom of speech, and freedom of the press. We welcome back our Law and Disorder co-host and constitutional expert, Stephen Rohde, to further discuss these important cases. Mr. Rohde is a constitutional law scholar, activist, and prolific writer. He has authored two books and numerous articles on the subject of the courts and the law, and his articles have appeared in the LA Times, Ms. Magazine, and the Los Angeles Review of Books, among other publications. Stephen Rohde, welcome back to the guest's seat on Law and Disorder.
4: Maria, thank you so much. It's a pleasure to be a guest today.
3: Before we get into all of the cases, there was some breaking news last week relating to political TV ads. Please tell us about this.
4: Well, this is part and parcel of a theme, I think, that will emerge today in terms of how the Supreme Court is elevating procedure over substance, and they're doing it in a way that favors Donald Trump. The case you're alluding to in a per curiam opinion, meaning the court majority issued it without anybody signing it, they said that political parties are entitled to the same low-cost ad rates that candidates are entitled to. This goes back to a 1971 federal election campaign law in which to encourage the exposure of candidates to the voters, the law requires television and radio